0: save your life.
1: There are approximately 5,000 choking deaths in the U.S. each year. One child dies every 5 days from choking. Did you know older adults are at an increased risk of choking?
0: Yes.
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2: Some Hollywood figures who previously supported Democratic campaigns appear increasingly disillusioned with the party ahead of the 2026 midterms. Correspondent Ron Taylor reports.
3: Screenwriter Greg Hurwitz and other entertainment industry activists reportedly cite party infighting, progressive policies, and the defense of President Biden as reasons for stepping back. Hurwitz has re-registered as an independent after criticizing what he called heavy-handed tactics and ideological extremism. The shift could affect the Democratic campaign's ability to produce high-profile advertising and political messaging. Ron Taylor reported.
2: Several major companies are reportedly preparing to cut back on health benefits next year. Walt Disney, Bloomberg, Starbucks, Deloitte, and the City of Dallas are among those expected to reduce health care spending in 2027. Plans are projecting medical costs to rise by 9%. Breaking news and analysis, townhall.com. The Nashville airport will soon be named for entertainer Dolly Parton.
4: Parton, who passed away 2 weeks ago, has previously declined such honors. The state-controlled Metropolitan Nashville Airport Authority has unanimously approved a motion to begin the renaming process. While the process could take a year or more, the change would make Parton the first woman whose name adorns one of America's 50 busiest airports. I'm Lisa Dwyer.
2: President Trump says the U.S. should be paying the lowest interest rate in the world. The president made the comment to reporters in Ireland Sunday as the Federal Reserve is due to announce its decision on interest rates in the week ahead. New data from the Consumer Price Index out Friday showed annual inflation still well above the central bank's 2% target. That's pushing many analysts to raise their expectations. More on these stories at townhall.com.
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7: You know, this is so Lucas coded here, Alex, I gotta say, with this song choice.
8: No, when picking these songs, I'm definitely like, this is what Lucas would like, you know? So
7: it's exactly what he would have wanted, let me tell you. And we here we are, hour two.
8: And we do miss him. You know, he's doing okay, but we do miss him tonight, right?
7: No, of course we do, for sure. And, I mean, look, without him, I wouldn't be sitting here guest hosting this show tonight. So, you know, of course, got to thank him. For those of you who didn't listen to the first hour, this is Ryan Pagano filling in for Lucas Ferrara as we return to hour two of Shake It Off Live. I got Mert Roberts to my right, Alex Garrett, who you just heard, right behind the board here, and here we are, continuing on another great show for tonight. I believe episode 114. I hope I got that correct, because that's just what I jotted down here. But show number 114, this is tonight, and there you go. You heard it here first with the winning bell. Very thankful to be here, of course. Now, we talked a lot in hour one about the fact that it was just 25 years since the 9/11 attacks. We went a lot in depth about our own personal experiences, at least for the two of them. I don't have a personal experience with the 9/11 attacks
8: yet.
7: Yeah, I was a July 02 kid. I was merely an idea by that point. But That's been one of the big things this weekend, has been the whole remembrance and 25 years since 9/11, the fact that we should never forget. But then the other big thing that happened over the past week, it's been the GOP midterms over in Dallas. So it's no secret at all. If you look at the optics of the whole situation for the Republicans, and especially for President Trump, that if they haven't already started to feel the heat under their seats, that is very much the case right now. They're doing everything in their power that they can to prevent a blue wave. And look, you could say what you want about Trump maybe throwing whatever he can at the wall, hoping it sticks and whatnot. But as far as his most recent efforts to try and court voters go, Donald Trump, he's the master of the art of the deal, after all. He's very much hoping that money can talk to the voters. And at the GOP midterm convention in Dallas, he made this promise to the voters if the GOP were to win big.
0: If the Republicans win the House of Representatives and the United States Senate, both of them, because of our economic, tremendous economic success, like in history, we've never had anything like what's happening. But because of our tremendous strength and success economically, I will issue a dividend to every adult citizen in the United States of America for $5,000.
7: So he made this promise, a $5,000 stipend to all eligible American adults if Republicans end up controlling both houses of Congress following the elections on November the 3rd. And then the next day, he promised his administration would make $500 payments to nearly a million Americans across 30 states as part of an Obamacare refund. Now, this is a very big swing to take, especially in what I would argue is a losing position for the president. But I'm very curious how you two feel about the whole $5,000 stipend. Do you think he's just throwing whatever he can at the wall, hoping it sticks? Or could this be, you know, something bigger, like some corruption happening, perhaps?
8: Well, I feel like it's this. The problem or the issue with the Trump administration, both terms, is they've been very focused on personal matters. They haven't really focused on the nation. They've been very litigious, going after, you know, specific targets. Hillary, even recently, the reflecting pool fiasco. So Trump's whole administration has clearly been run by outsiders, by individuals who are not necessarily concerned with winning a midterm primary. Their concern is Donald Trump and making him look like the end-all, be-all. And that comes back to bite you when you are essentially a lame duck president. You are losing your power day after day because your reign is coming to an end. And all the people in the Trump administration are going to have to pay the price because of the way they chose to operate during his administration. So when you have a situation like this one here, where he's saying everybody can get $5,000, that is clearly him trying to throw something at the wall, but it's most likely not going to stick. And then he'll be able to come out and say, look, the Republican Party, they didn't side with me. They went against me. The American people went against me. Everybody went against me. See, if they would have just went with Trump, things would be better. See, he's creating another situation where he can have something to fight instead of actually working with people to get something we could actually use. It's another shot in the dark, but it's not going to bring any results. So this is him just throwing stuff at the wall.
7: And it's really no wonder why you have people like, say, Aaron Rodgers, for example. He recently went on the Not Just Football podcast hosted by one of his Steelers teammates, Cam Hayward, and this made a lot of waves, too. Rodgers, of course, being a very political figure, at least in the football realm. But he said, quote, there is no MAGA movement. There is no Make America Great Again movement because the guy you elected hasn't done any of his campaign promises. He also went on to call FBI Director Kash Patel a moron over all these unfulfilled promises regarding the release of government files, so on and so forth. But there's a lot of valid points taken, the fact that they elected this guy and he hasn't necessarily exactly lived up to the hype, which I guess it makes sense, too, why now the biggest thing is the fact of these $5,000 stipends, which we might not even get in the first place as Americans. The American people might not even get that.
9: And let me say this, Ryan. You can't blame Trump for how this has gone for him. He's one man. He's never been a politician before becoming the president of the United States. The individuals that he trusted to guide him or provide guidance, this is the direction they took. They didn't choose country. They chose personal. And when you do that, it's very easy to connect with people when you can make yourself a fighter, a victim. It's very easy to connect with people. That's why politicians who've done it a certain way in the past, they always come off as, I don't really know this person. This person, who is this person? He's too slick, or, you know, we don't really know who this guy is. Well, it's because they were trying to appeal to everyone. Trump was trying to appeal to a certain demographic, and it was very successful. I think if anybody tries to come behind Trump and replicate that, they will fail horribly, because we are now seeing that making yourself the center of attention after you win the election is not good for the country. It will put you in a losing position. And you have Trump, and I don't blame him for this, who at the end of his term, what is his real accomplishment? What has Trump really accomplished that he can put his name on and say, look, this is my Obamacare. This is me balancing the budget and having a surplus like a Bill Clinton. This is me overcoming 9/11 like a George Bush. What can Trump say besides, hey, it wasn't my fault that the pandemic happened. It was Fauci. Or it wasn't my fault the reflection pool was out of whack. It was some bad workers or a bad contractor.
7: Or even January 6th, too. You know, it's January not my 6th. Fault. It's just, you know, the people that stormed the Capitol, or which may or may not have been let in by people working there. I mean, I'll leave you to your own conclusions there as far as whether or not you want to believe that they weren't let in, or they just forced their way in, or how much he actually had to do with it.
9: But
7: that
9: before
7: day.
9: You continue, Alex.
8: Yeah. Yes.
9: What do you think? Because you're somebody who I took money off of because you supported Trump. Alex bet me and lost $50 big because he thought Trump was going to be able to overturn the election or win the election when Biden won. So as somebody who supported Trump, what do you make of his legacy?
8: Of his legacy, I think his first term was solid. I mean,
9: really,
8: with the pandemic, it didn't really end that well. But his second term has been very shaky, to say the least. And Murt, I'm glad we're talking about the convention, because you on the show a couple weeks ago said you don't think he's trying to win the midterms. And I want to ask you this. Don't you think it's the endorsements he's made that tells you that? I mean, in not endorsing John Cornyn, I know he's establishment, but now you're in Dallas this week to try and save that race, because I think Tallarico has a better shot than people are giving him credit for to beat Paxton. You know, that was a failed endorsement. I think it's going to turn out to be not endorsing Cornyn. And then in South Carolina, Darlene Graham, because I get Lindsey, but maybe she's not the right candidate. Do you think he really has not shown, despite this convention, he really wants to win the midterms? Because I said that a couple weeks ago.
9: Well, I'm going to be brief because I want to defer to Ryan. But I'm going to say this. Trump is trying to play nice now because he realizes, hey, if I don't, I'm really not going to have any control. And they might just completely go against me. You know, the little monument might not get built. The ballroom might be shelved. So I think what he's doing now is he's trying to make nice. You know, I really don't think he cares about what's going on in Dallas, to be honest, because why would he? You know, it's not going to benefit him after these 2 years or however long he has left. So in my opinion, he's doing this to try to play nice so the end of his term can be, you know, nice. He's not just totally irrelevant, but that's where he's trending. Ryan, you brought up Dallas. So what are your thoughts on that?
7: Yeah, I mean, he's really just trying to minimize the PR damage, if you will, to the shakiness of his second term. So that way, and this is, of course, assuming that he doesn't try to run for a third term under a wartime clause or anything along those lines. That's a whole nother can of worms to open right there. But assuming that this is his last term, right? I'm sure he wants to minimize all the PR damage that he probably would get now being a former president once again. I mean, just look at what happened after his first term ended, being slammed with all the lawsuits, and not to mention the whole January 6th thing definitely didn't help either. The whole pandemic and the mess that was certainly didn't help either with that.
9: I want to say this to all the politicians out there who've supported Trump because of the force that he could put behind you if he gave you his endorsement, or the force that he could put on you if he went against you, just totally derail all your efforts. How do you feel now? I would like to hear from you individuals out there who realize there's no help coming. Trump has abandoned the entire party. He's moved on. He's got bigger things to worry about. He's got to worry about getting us these checks. He's not concerned about you and your little situation you got going on, whatever race you're in.
7: Well, Mert, here's a big thing now that he might have to worry about. So when he made the promise of those $5,000 stipends, the first thing that a lot of people brought up, you know, is this considered a bribe to try and court voters?
9: It sounds like that. It sounds like he's trying to, you know, hey, look what I gave you. I gave you $5,000. Ain't that great? It's like, nah, this looks fishy to me. But continue, because that's a good point right there.
7: Yeah, and look, don't get me wrong. I'd like an extra $5,000 in my pocket, but not to court votes or anything like that. I mean, that's probably unconstitutional for me, at least in my book. So, and that was one of the big questions that I had just hearing about this, because the other one, of course, where is the $5,000 stipends coming from in the first place? Because it seems like from this administration, we have not gotten any sort of indication as far as where these are going to be coming from in the first place. Now, J.D. Vance, he did say in a Fox News interview that some of it would come from tariff revenue, only a portion of it, mind you. But maybe that's a question that could be answered in November. Who knows? And not to mention, how much would this plan cost anyway? Giving $5,000 stipends, over $1.2 trillion is what it would be. But that's also under the assumption that you're giving out 5Gs to 240 million eligible American adults. And also, would a GOP-controlled Congress approve of this when there are probably much better things you could spend $1.2 trillion on?
9: That's a good point, because if you think about it, you know, a lot of people wish we had free health care, you know, other stuff, you know.
7: Oh, of course.
9: And instead of giving every adult $5,000, that's a lot of money. What if we put that money to a program that could actually help people who really needed money, needed assistance? Because let's just be honest, most people would get that $5,000. They might spend it on something, but what are you really going to get with $5,000? Let's just be honest, you're not going to be able to afford a home, because you don't that's not enough. So you might be able to pay off a bill or something like that, a credit card bill, or, you know, buy yourself something nice. But if we provided that money for people who really needed it, that would make a lot more sense. And then you would have a bigger pool of money to go to certain causes. But they're not thinking like that. And this is why it comes off as a bribe, as you described it earlier, because giving individuals something, it makes them feel good, because like you just said, hey, I would like $5,000. Who wouldn't like $5,000? But at the end of the day, is it in the best interest of America to just give everybody $5,000? Because think about, you give $5,000 to somebody who's just going to go buy some drugs. Is that cool? Is that okay? So who's going to get the money? Everybody. So,
7: yeah, and everybody is going to get it no matter what, it seems, although now many in his administration are kind of circling back a little bit and being like, okay, maybe we'll put in a couple limitations here and there.
9: Just imagine if he gives this money and somebody bails out of jail and goes kill somebody. Just imagine that. Sorry I cut you off, but I can just imagine that Trump 5,000 helps drunk driver get out of jail. And he kills somebody.
7: Yeah, it just opens up so many loopholes here, especially with all the loopholes, too, that this would open as far as allegations of bribery go.
8: This feels like along the lines of what Ryan and I have been seeing, which is he wanted to demolish the Kennedy Center. He wants to sell Yosemite Park land. I mean, is he losing it? Is that the question we have to ask ourselves here? I mean, it's, I don't know.
7: Like, he wants to demolish it just because his name isn't on it.
9: It's not him. It's these guys around him bringing him these assignments, knowing it'll placate a man who wants to be looked at as great. Listen, we can put your name on the building. The guy comes back. You know what? This guy's in the way. Well, let's get this guy out the way. What do we got to do? And now Trump is on. Now you're playing to Trump's true nature. He likes to be litigious. He likes to go to war. And the people around him have done this and ruined this guy's chance of being a great president.
7: Yeah, because, I mean, and look, I'll just say this. Anti-bribery laws, they exist for a reason, to prevent people from reaping certain government rewards or money as the result of voting for a certain political party or a certain candidate. And this is all for lowering the cost of living, especially in some really expensive places like New York, especially the city in particular, not that Long Island is really that much better. But still, it's all in the name of lowering the cost of living. And this is definitely something that I'm sure Trump would be willing to go to war about, not just with his political opponents, of course, but then also people who probably are associated with him to some extent. I mean, just look at Chip Roy of Texas, for example. Congressman, he put out this idea the other day that the estimated cost of the dividend proposal, it could instead be used to eliminate taxes for married parents with dependents earning up to $200,000. And yeah, people in the administration are certainly listening to these ideas. Vice President Vance, he suggested in an interview Wednesday that this proposal for the $5,000 stipends, it could be limited to middle-class Americans rather than just every adult citizen, potentially lowering the cost a little bit. But if we're being honest here, probably not by that much here. Well, we've discussed quite a bit here to start the second hour about the art of the deal, money, business, all that. And we got a lot more of that coming up when we return. So Steve Reiner is going to join us after this next commercial break here. He's a keynote speaker and author of Business Changes Fast, People Change Slow, A Leadership Guide to Accelerating Organizational Change and Building Competitive Advantage. He'll be on with us after this break. So stay with us. It's Mert, Ryan, and Alex live here on Shake It Off.
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6: One of these men is a highly respected New York attorney, Lucas A. Ferrara. 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
7: Well, we've been started up for quite a bit now, going on an hour and a half here, live on the radio here. Shake It Off Live, Ryan Pagano filling in for Lucas Ferrara tonight. Mert Roberts is to my right, and Alex Garrett is behind the board pushing all the right buttons. And joining us now on the show is Steven Reiner. So he's a keynote speaker and author of Business Changes Fast, People Change Slow, a leadership guide to accelerating organizational change and building competitive advantage. Steven, we're pleased to have you on, and welcome on to the show tonight.
14: Good evening. Really, really a pleasure to be here.
7: Well, we're very thankful that you could come on and take some time to be with us tonight, Steven. So you worked in the corporate world for about 20 years, and I'm sure that definitely played a big part in writing Business Changes Fast, People Change Slower. So I just want you to explain to our audience, how much of a role did that play in writing the book? And can you also tell us a little bit more about what your book is about?
14: Sure will. Thank you. Yes, I have been in corporate America over 20 years. I have also spoken with so many people. I have read so much, listened to so much, watched so much to really understand what really happens during times of change. And, you know, when you really think about people, we're really pattern driven. We really, you know, follow certain habits. The way we get out of bed, the way we, you know, move through the morning, the way we get out of the house, the way we get to work, the way we, right? Because if we really had to think about everything that we did, we'd be exhausted, right? We're creatures of habit for us to be able to save time, save energy. Those habits also come to play in work. And if you ever work with somebody, when you started a new job or you start anything new, within a day, you're already creating your habits. But when business is asking people to change, it's really asking people, for me, change is anything that is going to make anybody slow down and have to think about what they do, because we don't like to think about what we do. We just move through habits, as we just talked about. So when we ask people to slow down, we get confused. It's uncomfortable. And that's where I really noticed that people need a lot more from leadership. They need a lot more guidance, support, care, communication. When they're going through change.
9: Well, you know what? That's a good point you just brought up, that leadership. You know, I think leadership is moving just as fast as the technology, but it's the laborer, the worker. They don't move that fast. So
14: right.
9: Do you feel like the problem we have nowadays, because a lot of people don't like to go to work. They don't like the jobs. There's a lot less pride in having a job, where, you know, back in the past you could see people, man, I love doing this, I love my job, but you don't see that too often. And right. Part of me believes that technology is advancing at a rapid pace. You know, the people at the top are innovative, creative, but the worker, they get left behind. What are your thoughts on that?
14: Yeah, definitely. I mean, listen, technology is changing so fast, and that's why I say Business changes fast. Business does not have any feelings.
9: Right.
14: Business is happening worldwide. Business pushes forward day and night, no matter what's going on. Where human beings, we have feelings, we have opinions, we have thoughts, we like this, we don't like that. If I don't like it, I'm not going to do it. And that's where the rub comes in. Really, the competitive advantage I talk about for businesses and for individuals, too, is really you're never going to eliminate the gap between the way business is changing and people change. The goal and the intent is how much can we shrink it? And those that can shrink it and get people to come along with the change, like you're talking about faster, are the ones who can reap the benefits of the change. There's something's being changed for some reason. There's some benefit to save money, make money, right? Or if there's no benefit, then why are you implementing this change, right? So there's some benefit. So the sooner you can get the scale and take advantage of that benefit, you know, that's where the competitive advantage lies. And with digital, right? I mean, you know, there's a new platform that'll come out today, and there's already an update tomorrow. I mean, it is happening super fast. But just a note, you know, the same people who are resisting your change were just in line for the new iPhone double screen,
9: right.
14: You know, that came out a couple of days ago. So people do change. We just change when we want, how we want. But business is asking us to change at a different rate than we typically like to change. And that's where the whole challenge of leading change comes in.
9: So let me ask you this. What if I were to, and you don't have to answer any of these questions, because I don't know if I'm going out of your expertise, but
14: no,
9: let's just think about this. If I was to make you the head economist of the United States of America, would you instruct all the powerful business leaders to slow down on trying to compete for profits and slashing and cutting jobs and doing all these things so that stock price will continue to rise? Would you tell them to slow down and let's build up the workforce once again? Because I think we're losing our people. Would that be something you would instruct? Because you said something very interesting. You said, what happens when your competitors are innovating? Are you just going to sit there and just let them get away with it and they win and you lose and you die out? But if we all came to an agreement, do you think that could work, or would that be impossible because somebody's going to always try to cheat to get an advantage?
14: Right. I think a business at large is so big, not only the U.S., internationally, it's going to be hard to put in one rule or the other like that. But what I would say is, you know, those companies that are going through all this change, that are at the top, that are making these decisions, the people who are cutting the checks for these new platforms and processes, and I would just urge them to not only take into account the new process and platform, but also while you're doing that planning, talk about how you're going to engage the employees. Talk about a pre-launch, a communication plan, the launch itself, and then in the book there's four steps in the, you know, and there's a framework for, you know, how to lead change, from my experience and from what I've learned. There's many models and frameworks out there in the world. I encourage you to read them all and work, you know, pick, you know, what works best for you. But, you know, it really starts with the leaders learning the change first, right? The leaders need to understand the change as well as they're asking their employees to understand it. And then they need to start communicating it. People, we need notice. We do not like surprises. Not even on birthdays do many of us like surprises, right? We need notice. And then we need the training, but the leader should host the training, which is step three. That's where leaders should understand the change so well they could stand in front of the room and teach it. And then step four is really about reinforcing for a very long time. I think people need a lot more support, a lot more time, a lot more care to move through this change than we typically give them.
7: Yeah, 100% here. You know, communication is just key, especially when you're going through such a tough time of change within the organization. Can you just tell us how big of a role does this play, and does this matter a lot more than we may think on the outside?
14: Absolutely. It means a lot more. This book was written written in two parts. The first intention was really for the frontline, the employee who needs a lot more support than we're getting. you know, we'll launch a change initiative, it'll stall, it'll fail, and we blame the front line and we say that people just don't like change, right? We throw our arms up and say people don't like change. But we already know that. So then the question is, what are you going to do about that? And that's the second part, is to the leaders who are launching the change. What is your plan to help and support? Because people do need a lot more support, a lot more time, a lot more of our attention than we give them. We think because we make it to launch day and have a big meeting and train the staff that we think they're just going to go run out the next day and use whatever it is we just rolled out. But we see it over and over again where adoption is slow, where it trickles off. So if your intention is to want to embed that and take advantage of that, whatever change you're launching, then I would just encourage you to think about what are you doing and how long are you going to stick with. And that's why I call it the change stamina framework, right? That four-part framework is called change stamina framework, because we need a lot more stamina. Leaders need a lot more stamina when it comes to leading change, not only before, the during, and way longer than we typically reinforce the change.
7: And Stephen, we got about a minute here until we go to break. So how about when leadership at the top moves just a little bit too quick, right? And they don't give their employees enough time to adapt to the new norm. So what happens then? Are the employees just kind of left out in the cold in that sense? Or, you know, how is leadership exactly going to adapt to that?
14: Yeah, well, no, it's not the employees aren't left out in the cold. The employees are just going to resist. They're just going to stick with what they're comfortable doing. They're going to stick with doing whatever it is they were doing. And, you know, all those habits that they've created. So if you want them to create that new habit, that's where leadership is going to come in. And even if you do this post change, right, even if you're already, you just launched something, now you're hearing this and you're saying, well, I didn't really communicate early enough. I didn't really learn the new process or platform myself enough. It doesn't matter where you're at. You can start doing this now. You can go to work tomorrow and start learning the platform. You can go to work tomorrow and start communicating about what you know and what you don't know and what you're learning together. So you can pick this process up and start at any time, but there's change happening all the time. If you missed it this go round, don't worry. There's going to be another platform or process or something else that you're changing in the near future. And then it's really about creating that habit for yourself as the leader to say, hey, I need to slow down and learn this thing myself first.
7: Right. So very insightful stuff, Stephen. So we have a break coming up right about now. We'll have more with you, though, when we return in the next few minutes from now. Now, if you want to find out more about Steve and his books, you can go to his website, leaderscreated.com. And if you're looking to perhaps get a copy of Business Changes Fast, People Change Slow, it's available on Amazon and wherever books are sold. Back in a few minutes here on Shake It Off Live with Mert, Ryan Pagano, and Alex Garrett here on AM 970 The Answer. Don't touch that dial. Stay with us.
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7: And we are back. This is Shake It Off Live, and Ryan Pagano, this is the voice you're hearing right now, filling in for Lucas Ferrara tonight. I got Mert Roberts here as well, Alex Garrett behind the board, pushing all the right buttons and playing that just so awesome music that you're hearing behind me right now. And we're here with Steve.
8: God forbid I play the open three times.
7: Well, we're here with Steve Reiner. He's the keynote speaker as well as author of Business Changes Fast, People Change Slow, a leadership guide to accelerating organizational change and building competitive advantage. Also author of Leaders Created, a best-selling book. Steve, thanks for sticking with us here and welcome back to the show.
14: You got it. Excited to be here. Thank you.
7: All right. Now, I'm sure managers might not necessarily be stranger to this, right? They're caught between a leadership group that's demanding change and employees who are not at all ready for said changes. Mm-hmm. And as you had pointed out before the last break, Stephen, employees, they'll just resist at a point when leadership is moving a little bit too quick. So suffice to say, managers, they're getting put between a rock and a hard place here. What advice would you give to somebody who might, may or may not be in that spot?
14: Yeah, right. Yeah, you know, that's a great point because managers are put in the middle. It's our frontline managers. They're so critical to every single company that I have ever talked to. You know, leadership is, you know, the vision and the strategy, and then the frontline is the execution. But really, your key person there is your manager, who is having to deliver that message and motivate the frontline and really get them engaged and answer the questions and, you know, really, really help them through all the obstacles of whatever might happen beyond change. And so that's really, you know, that level of manager. So if they work for somebody who isn't aware of this, this is one of the challenges with becoming aware of how to lead change is you notice a lot of the people around you who don't know how to lead change. And, you know, it can become frustrating as things are just rolled out and you're left there as the manager to just pick it up and figure it out on your own. And so this framework and the book and everything, it works. It works for whether you're the frontline. It works for whether you're the frontline manager. It works for, you know, middle management and, of course, upper management. But it really helps you start thinking about when you hear there's change coming, no matter what level you're at, your first question is, well, let me understand some more about it, right? Let me ask some questions. Let me see it. Let me touch it. Let me understand and learn it myself. But again, you may work for a company who just rolls it all out to every level at the same time. And, you know, it can be frustrating and it can be overwhelming, but that's where you sit down with your team and just say, hey, we're going to learn this together. And that's where you get to learn the change and you show them and reinforce the positive. But if the manager's deflecting the change, if the manager's resisting the change, if the manager thinks their team is already overwhelmed and they can't take on another piece of change, they're just setting themselves up and their team, you know, for a really tough time. So managers who embrace all this change that's coming their way, take the initiative themselves, even if their manager or leaders aren't doing it this way. But they take the initiative to learn it alongside their team and to answer questions and clear roadblocks and help people understand and find a new way of working. It's going to make a, make a much better environment for them. And talk about a competitive advantage. That's where the individual competitive advantage comes from, not just a company advantage, but an individual who adapts to change, who is open and willing to learn and try new things and create new habits. I mean, that's somebody who's going to have an advantage in their career when it comes time for the next promotion.
7: Now, is there any way that, say, a manager, he's totally on board, he or she or whoever, may be on board with the change no matter what. Is there any way that these managers can flip their employees from being these reluctant participants into being an advocate for, you know, being willing to change and all that for better or for worse? And if so, how could they do that?
14: Yeah, so it's not, unfortunately, it's not really a switch. And that's why I said there's, you know, you're never going to eliminate that gap between the rate businesses changing and people change. But you sit down with somebody and you talk to them about, you know, as a manager to an employee, and you sit down one-on-one with somebody and talk to them about this change. Talk to them about what's new. Talk to them about how their day is going to change or their task is going to change or whatever it is they're doing is going to change. And to talk about a new way that they're going to do it and do it together in a supportive, caring way. I use the word supportive and caring over and over again because it's some of the biggest missing components with change. We roll it out very cold and we don't take the human element into all of this. So for a manager to speed up the rate of adoption, if they were to sit down and have this conversation and talk through what's different and how the day is going to change and what are the new things, and they do it together, it will absolutely increase the rate that the change is being adopted.
9: Let me ask you this, because you just said the human element. So if I gave you a task of giving a speech on the importance of the human element in the workplace, where would you go with that conversation? Because you see AI being adopted widespread and that human element being mimicked, but it not necessarily being there because there is no human you're speaking to. So if you had to give a speech on the importance of the human element, when profits say if we go with the technology, we can make more money, where would you go with that conversation?
14: Well, a couple of things are, you know, the human element themselves. And I found myself, you know, the MBA that I got has become irrelevant. And really what I need now is a degree in organizational communication and psychology, right? That's really where business as leaders, we spend more time on the people side of the business. You know, we're dealing with issues of people. We're dealing with motivating people. We're dealing with engaging people. Like most, we're interacting with people. We're influencing people. It's really, you know, no matter what it is you sell and where you get your profit from, is your service or your product. You know, many leaders are in the people business.
9: Right.
14: And so, and that's where years ago I went down this path to understand people, and where that led me to was learning so much about the brain. I didn't realize I was also going to become a neuroscientist, which I'm not, but I joke in the sense of, because it's so much of what we do comes from our brains that have been the same for 10,000 years. The change now mimics, the fear of change now mimics what we used to see when we were in the jungle with a moving bush, and is there a lion behind it, right? Like that's where our fear would come from. Now our fear is not that. We're in a house with a locked door, and you know, now our fears, although that place in our brain is the same, it's now under different things, whether it's something that's changing, whether right now we're hearing a lot, you know, about AI that you mentioned. And for me, the real big thing around AI is, you know, if you are doing something that AI can do, then, you know, you should start thinking about, well, how can I partner with AI? What can I do that AI can't? Like make decisions, like, you know, different interactions with people, you know. So instead of saying, hey, you know, working against AI, it's how can I partner with AI? How can AI do things and tasks that I'm doing that it can do? And then now, again, here's where we have to stop and think. Just like in change, we don't like to stop and think. Now with AI, we're going to have to stop and think and say, hey, what is AI doing that I can do? But now what can I do that AI can't? And that's really where you're going to find your superpower and how you're going to partner with AI. And how you're going to find your place in all of this. So I would just encourage everybody to really
18: think about what they're doing today I can do and what they're doing today I can't, and then they're going to have to, you know, really build a plan on how they want to move forward.
7: Now, Steve, we have about 2 minutes left. One thing I want to ask you, though, what question about change, or what questions do you think, do you wish more leaders would ask about themselves and their leadership style?
18: Yeah, thank you. The biggest one that I would love leaders to ask is, what can I do? What the last, especially if the last change

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2: 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I certainly can't either. Amen to that. I just want to say thank you to Alex and Mert for co-hosting with me. This truly was a great 2 hours. Big thanks as well to Lucas for giving his blessing to co-host. Hope I made you proud. Thanks as well to Matt Sambol and Laura Schaefer. And be sure to stick around on AM 970, The Answer, for Culinary Confidential. Until next time, Ryan Pagano for Shake It Off Live. 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
5: 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A real estate lawyer for 35 years, Lucas is a professor at New York Law School and is also a published author with books on real estate and New York's landlord-tenant law. 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
5: News this hour from Town Hall. I'm Mary Rose. President Trump predicts the end of the war with Iran will come after the midterms.
6: Iran will end right after the midterms, maybe before, but it'll end right after the midterms. Gasoline's going to drop like a rock.
7: Trump says he won't make a bad deal for the U.S., pressed by reporters for more.
6: He'll ultimately get out, unless we decide to stay and keep the oil, like Venezuela.
7: Trump made the remarks speaking at his golf course in Ireland, where he was attending the Irish Open. Earlier, Iran's president posted on social media, "Our people can't be bullied into submission. Iran won't surrender." Iranian leaders are meeting with Gulf countries Monday to discuss a Strait of Hormuz deal without the U.S. I'm Julie Walker.
5: Senator Tom Cotton acknowledges that inflation is hurting Americans, but says success in Iran is key to helping them.
8: It was 9% under Joe Biden. We got it down to nearly 3%. That's not good enough. We need to do more. But one way to do more is to increase the flow of oil in the global economy. And fortunately, one of the best countries doing that is here in America. And we can pump more oil and gas here in America. That will help bring down the price of gas and diesel. And we can also make sure that our Arab friends in the Middle East are able to produce their oil and get it through the strait.
5: Senator Cotton, an Arkansas Republican, made his comments to the Salem Radio Network. Maine's lobster industry is facing a growing number of challenges, from rising fuel costs to trade tensions and shrinking profits. Diesel prices have surged while warming waters are forcing lobstermen to travel farther offshore to find lobster. New research shows the price of lobster is at a 50-year low when adjusted for inflation, with some smaller boats now operating on just 4% profit margin. More at townhall.com.
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5: Britain's new Labour Prime Minister is promising more government control, but critics warn his economic agenda could drive investment and wealth creators out of the country. Correspondent Bob Agnew reports.
10: Andy Burnham says Britain took a wrong turn in the 1980s, blaming privatization, austerity, and deindustrialization for today's problems. Conservatives say his prescription means higher taxes, more spending, and less economic freedom, and accuse him of looking backwards instead of creating the growth Britain needs. Bob Agnew reporting.
5: In 2025, approximately 16,500 millionaires left the UK. This marked a significant decline in the country's millionaire population attributed to high taxes and economic conditions. Several billionaires have also relocated from Britain, primarily due to changes in tax policies. Breaking news and analysis at townhall.com. Cartel drones are getting taken down on the southern border.
11: The U.S. military is using high-energy lasers to destroy cartel drones operating near the southern border. Suspected cartel drone activity in the Rio Grande Valley is down 75%. Officials say the lasers have defeated 11 drones, part of more than 300 takedowns this year, including 100 in August. Cartels have been flying the drones to watch U.S. agents and move drugs and migrants. The lasers destroy the aircraft instead of only jamming them, forcing the cartels to change routes. Willie Nelson, Washington.
5: Officials in Los Angeles County say dozens of small earthquakes occurred across the area within a 24-hour period. It started Friday night when a magnitude 2.5 earthquake hit Ventura County. The last earthquake that was reported happened in the Los Angeles area Saturday afternoon. According to the U.S. Geological Survey, more than six dozen smaller earthquakes shook the area from Friday to Saturday. More on these stories at townhall.com.
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12: 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And you won't want to miss her chats with some of the most interesting and influential industry voices. 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
13: Welcome to Culinary Confidential with Christina Cates. This show is produced in association with Lucas A. Ferrara and Shake It Off Live. You know that little bear-shaped bottle in your cupboard? The one that you squeeze onto toast and never think about twice? My guest tonight wants you to think about it a lot more, because to her, that bottle isn't just honey. It's a passport. It's terroir. It's a liquid map of a single afternoon on a single hillside, gathered by a few hundred thousand very small, very opinionated workers. Her name is Carla Marina Marchese, and she is, without exaggeration, the woman who invented the term honey sommelier. Here's how it happened. Marina wasn't born into beekeeping. She was a graduate of the School of Visual Arts, building a career in design. Then one sunny April day, a neighbor invited her to visit a backyard apiary. She tasted honey straight from the hive for the first time in her life. And that was it. Game over. She quit her job, built her own hive, brought in a colony of Italian honeybees, and became a full-time beekeeper almost overnight. But the moment that really changed everything came on a trip to Tuscany. She'd gone to study wine tasting, of all things, when she stumbled into a honey festival in Montalcino, the city of honey. There she discovered something most Americans had never heard of, Italy's honey sommelier program, a rigorous sensory training in tasting honey the way a sommelier tastes wine, for color, aroma, texture, and the story of the flowers behind it. She brought that training home. Marina became an instructor for the Italian National Register of Experts in the sensory analysis of honey. In 2011, she founded the American Honey Tasting Society, now leading the resource for honey sensory education in the United States. She also built the beloved brand Red Bee Honey and coined that now famous phrase, honey sommelier, in her very first book. And here's my favorite line about her from the Washington Post's Jason Wilson, who wrote that Marchese's palate is so finely tuned, she can, quote, taste the beekeeper's fear in a smear of honey. Let that sink in for a second. James Beard award-winning author Rowan Jacobson went even further, dubbing her the Red Queen for her obsession with varietal honey. Now, the books, because this woman has basically written the modern honey library. It starts with her 2009 memoir, Honeybee, Lessons from an Accidental Beekeeper, the story of that life-altering leaf from designer to beekeeper. And then came The Honey Connoisseur, co-written with Kim Floatham, a guide to selecting, tasting, and pairing more than 30 honey varietals. Then Honey for Dummies, with Howland Blackiston, bringing that same expertise to total beginners. And most recently, her most ambitious project yet, The World Atlas of Honey, a fully illustrated global survey of honey, its botanical sources, its history, its culture, and yes, even its medicinal uses. She's tasted hundreds of honeys from around the world for that book, and she keeps, I love this, an actual private library of honey samples. Old world, new world, jars from every continent she's visited. So before she joins us, let's set the table with a few honey facts from around the world that she's traveled. Globally, we're producing close to 2 million metric tons of honey a year. China sits at the top of that mountain, producing well over a quarter of the world's honey. Though, here's the twist, about three quarters of it never leaves the country. It's consumed right there at home. Turkey holds a fascinating title. It's responsible for roughly 90% of the entire world's pine honey, an incredibly distinct, almost resinous honey you won't find almost anywhere else. Iran, Ukraine, and India round out some of the biggest producers, and Ukraine actually produces more honey per person than almost anywhere on Earth. And then there's Africa, home to the fastest growing honey production on the planet right now, with Ethiopia leading the continent and ranking among the top 10 producers in the world. Meanwhile, on the luxury end of the spectrum, New Zealand's Manuka honey has become a genuine global commodity. Millions upon millions of dollars in exports prized for properties way beyond sweetness. And underneath every single one of those jars, in every one of those countries, is the same tiny creature, the honeybee, whose survival, as we've heard again and again, underpins an enormous share of the food we eat every single day. So, the woman who can taste fear in honey, who built an entire sensory science around something most of us just squeeze onto our toast without a second thought, let's please welcome to Culinary Confidential the honey sommelier herself, Carla Marina Marchese. Carla, I'm so happy you're here, and we should give a special hello and thank you to our mutual friend, Susan Julia, the olive oil sommelier that was on the show a few short weeks ago. When she was here in the studio with me, she said, I have the perfect guest for a future show. So here you are. I'm so grateful she introduced us. Welcome to the studio tonight.
14: Thank you, Christina. That was quite an introduction.
13: Wow.
14: Thank you.
13: This is so exciting for me because honestly, I'm one of these people I just wrote about in the intro. I don't think about honey. I don't know a lot about it. It's just something I see in the supermarket. But as I've learned from getting to know you a bit, there's a world of this that you're about to educate us on. And I am so excited. You've brought 2, 4, 6, 8 honeys. Eight
14: yes.
13: Honeys in studio. We're going to do a little on-air taste test later. Very excited about this. But let's go to the origin of the story because I always like to start at the beginning so we can build up and see, you know, where we've come. You were building a career in design at the School of Visual Arts. What was actually going through your mind the day you tasted honey straight from that neighbor's hive? Was it instant or did it take a moment to sink in?
14: Well, I had moved back to Connecticut after living in the city for a long time, and I didn't know anybody. So I connected through some people through the arts, and one of my neighbors happened to have bees. And they invited me to visit their honeybees. Now, you have to think about back in 2000, it was really unusual to meet a beekeeper, whereas today it's very, very common. You're hearing about bees all over, yeah, on rooftops. So back then it was a little bit odd. And I, like most people, I was terrified of stinging, flying insects.
13: I'm that as well.
14: But I was curious, and that one beautiful sunny day in April, I took a ride down the road to my neighbor's, and there was my neighbor in the driveway with bee protective gears, and he was waiting anxiously to introduce me to his honeybees. And that was the beginning. So we took a walk through his garden, and we approached his honeybee hives, which are these boxes that look like file cabinets to me at the time. And he opened up the top of the hive, and he said to me, the honeybees are very curious, and these bee veils and gloves and everything will stop them from stinging our faces. And at that point, I was, like,
13: panicked.
14: Terrified, right?
13: Yeah.
14: So we're standing close, and he opens up the hive with his bare hands, and the bees are just doing their business. They're completely ignoring us. And the first thing I said to him, why aren't they attacking us? Because bees attack.
15: Yeah.
14: And he said, well, these are honeybees. They're not native to the U.S., and they're very docile creatures. They're different than wasps and yellowjacks, which are more aggressive meat eaters. Honeybees only eat honey. And he said to me, my bees are Italian bees. And I thought, pedigree bees? What do you mean honeybees Italian? And he explained that, you know, that was a species. They were bred here, but their genetic identity is from East, you know, Europe. So that was really intriguing to me when he said, you know, they were Italian honeybees. And I thought, oh my gosh, I have to have these exotic creatures to tell my friends I have royal bees, right? That visit, you know, he explained to me what was going on, the queen, you know, and the workers. And what was really eye-opening is that it was the female worker bees that do all the work. So the queen lays
15: the
14: eggs.
15: That makes sense.
14: Right? Exactly. So the female workers, you know, they raise the young, they feed the young, they make the beeswax and mold it into the hexagon honeycomb. And then they are the foragers. So they're the ones that you see in the garden, out on flowers, gathering nectar to bring back to the hive to make honey. And honey is their source of carbohydrates. They'll also, you know, feed the other bees. And they also gather pollen. So you probably see pictures of bees with pollen. And pollen is their source of protein.
15: And what are the male bees doing while all this is going on?
14: So the male bees, essential, their main job is to mate with queens. They basically go on mating flights, and they will try to meet up with different queens, honeybees from different areas, not their own queen. But unfortunately for the worker, for the drone bees, is that in the act of mating, they die because their organs are separated from their body, and they die in the act of mating.
15: Wow. This is fascinating.
14: But the male bees, you know, they don't make honey. They don't, you won't see them on flowers. They basically stay close to the hive where they're out looking to mate.
15: If he didn't have to wear gloves to lift up the screen, right? Why do you have to wear the veil and stuff if they're not stinging you?
14: So you want to always protect your face. I mean, you can get a sting on your hand or your face, but generally, if you know your bees and you, you know, work with them regularly, you can kind of see their behavior, what kind of mood they're in.
15: Okay.
14: You do want to protect your face. You know, you don't need like a sting on your face, but you don't have to. There's times that, you know, I've been beekeeping for 25 years now, so I know what my bees' mood is. And, you know, the only reason that honeybees would be defensive is if they're hungry. Like we have a dry spell, it's really rainy, they're not getting out there to get nectar to make honey, or they're queenless. So they could get a little defensive if they're queenless.
15: Oh, this is very fascinating stuff here. All right, walk me through the leap. Most people who fall in love with a hobby don't quit their job the same year. What made you so sure?
14: Well, at the time, I was working as a product designer for a small Chinese import company, and we had a store on 18th Street, and I was traveling back and forth to the store, and I was also spending a lot of time in China at trade shows and factories and manufacturing. Things were just not going really well for the business, and eventually it folded. So it was just like on the edge of survival. And then they ended up closing the store. So I just kind of saw that coming down the road. And I was really ready for something different. I was kind of frustrated with things. My illustration career was kind of crashing because the internet and, you know, all of these apps were coming out that were making it much easier. And they were hiring less hands-on type of creators. So I kind of saw the writing on the wall, and I was just ready. And I said, trust the universe. It's, something's going to happen. And, you know, took
15: the
14: road.
15: I say that all the time.
14: I took the road, and here I am 4 books later.
15: That's
14: talking to Christina about honey.
15: I think this is great. And we're just getting started here. What does the Italian honey sommelier training involve? Is it anything like wine somm training, like blind tastings, vocabulary certification?
14: Yeah, I've never done formal wine training or olive oil, but I've been to plenty of the tastings. And what I can tell you is the training started in Bologna, Italy. And it's a three-level course that you can take. The first day is 4 days of 28 hours, and it's sensory training, which is essentially look, smell, and taste evaluation, which is used in all other food groups. You know, so if you took a chocolate or a whiskey tasting class or a coffee making, you would go through the same program. So the Italian program, I think, is fabulous because anybody can walk into the classroom at the level one. And the first full day is smelling, olfactory, gustatory exercises to sharpen your senses.
15: What does gustatory mean?
14: So tasting, smelling, and tasting. Okay. So there's a series of exercises that they came up with where you're smelling and tasting different objects, different substances, think of like spices and herbs and flowers, and tasting like sweet, sour, salt, and bitter, which is taste. And then you have flavor, which is all the other things. So it's really interesting because your senses become super heightened and you start putting words to smells and flavors, which is something as a culture we don't do. We don't know how to describe a smell like with real words, and they kind of force that on you to start using your brain with your nose and mouth and using descriptive words. That's the magic.
15: So I've heard that if you close your eyes when you're tasting, that you can taste things better.
14: Because, yeah, you're focusing on your mouth and your nose. Sometimes I close my nose because your tongue actually can only feel like impress on sweet, sour, salt, and bitter, and umami. But when you open up your nose, that's when all those molecules and those volatiles go up to your brain and you can start to taste food, you know, through your nose. We actually taste with our nose.
15: Okay, you coined the term honey sommelier yourself in your first book. Did you know at the time that phrase was going to define the rest of your career? And you are a trendsetter, Carla.
14: I did not. And the reason that I used that word was because after I had gone through all the training in Italy back in 2015 is when I completed the certification. I came back from Italy those three times so excited to tell everybody about this amazing program of learning different honeys, how to memorize the smell and flavor of honeys and identify the botanical source by smell and taste alone, like a sommelier. So I would come back so overjoyed and excited to share this information, and I would tell my friends, I just came back from the level one. I came back from level two. The honey class, I learned honey tasting. And they're like, that's really great. You took beekeeping? And I said, no. Honey tasting. And they're like, well, what do you mean? So the best way that I can explain it to them was, think about if you went to school to study wine, what would you study? You'd study the grapes, you'd study the sources, the region, the flavors. So I explained it as a honey sommelier. And then people started to separate it between, oh, you were studying beekeeping and you were studying honey. So that was the reason that I was trying to get people to understand that it wasn't beekeeping, it was honey. But even at that point, when I explained it, they couldn't really understand because the masses think that honey is all medium amber liquid that's sweet with flavor.
15: So much more
14: flavorless.
15: Complex.
14: Yeah.
15: You know, let's just touch real quick on the beekeeping itself. Like, how many honeybees do you have in your hive?
14: So a typical hive could have anywhere from 60,000 to 80,000 bees at the height of the season, like in the summer.
15: Oh my gosh.
14: As the bees go into the winter and the colder months, the population gets a little bit smaller, goes down.
15: Is it true that bees can smell fear? I know you can smell their fear in the honey, I've always heard bees and dogs can smell fear.
14: They say that honeybees can sense if the beekeeper is very nervous and unsteady around them. And that's typical of a new beekeeper. You know, you're not very familiar with their behavior and you're learning what you're doing. You're also learning how to handle them and what to look for in an inspection. So they say that honeybees can sense a nervous beekeeper.
15: What do you look for in an inspection?
14: So as a beekeeper, when you're opening up the hive, you're looking for normal activity. So you're looking to make sure that the queen is present, that she's laying eggs, that the population of worker bees is larger than the drones because the workers are doing all the work. We need workers. You're also looking for pests and diseases. So since honeybees are considered livestock, like chickens and goats and cows, they are susceptible to different kinds of pests and diseases. Different creatures get in there. They have different kinds of diseases for the brood, for the adults. One of them that you may have heard of is varroa mites, which is
15: Never heard of a tick,
14: kind of a creature that adheres itself to the bees and brings down their immune system. And eventually the population can grow in the hive where you have an overwhelming amount of varroa mites that could take the colony down. So we're looking for signs of normal activity, eggs, larva, brood, pest diseases. And this takes time. You know, it takes time to learn all of this.
15: All right. We have probably just a couple minutes before we go to our first break. And I want to do this honey taste test in this next part of the show. I've been told I have a super palate, okay, when I did some wine tasting earlier in my career. So I am interested. I'm, you know, a little regretful that I had a sip of coffee before this because I feel like it's maybe going to alter my palate. But what are these different honeys that you brought?
14: So I brought a selection of five different honeys from the U.S., and they're produced from different botanical sources. So as you can see, the color
15: is variable.
14: And then I brought five international honeys.
15: Is your honey in here?
14: Yeah, one of them is mine.
15: Okay, because I got to try
14: my fall honey.
15: Perfect. All right, so we have five international.
14: Four international and four domestic.
15: Okay, this is going to be great. All right, we are just getting into the complex world of honey with Carla Marina Marchese. And trust me, this jar goes a lot deeper than your kitchen cupboard. When we come back, we're talking about the varietal that might just change the way you think about honey forever. Stay with us. 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
0: And we are back with Carla Marina Marchese, the honey sommelier herself, beekeeper, author, and the woman who can apparently taste stress in a spoonful of honey. Marina, before the break, we left off talking about your palate. I want to go global with you right now. Let's try to taste these honeys on air if we can. Should we start with the four domestic honeys? Should we start with the internationals? Walk us through this process here.
7: Let's start with the U.S. honeys.
0: Okay, domestic.
7: Yeah, these are U.S. honeys. So number one, I'm going to let you taste it.
0: This is the lightest honey I've ever seen in my life.
7: So this
0: it almost looks like butter.
7: Yeah, this is very, very light. You'll see the colors, like a light cream. And so one of the things that we do is that when we taste the honey, before we taste, we smell.
0: Okay.
7: And I'm sure you know, with wine and olive oil. So we smell, we smear and smell. So we smear it around the edge, take a smell, and then you can take a spoon, put it in your mouth, let it melt, add some saliva, and then inhale to get those molecules up to your olfactory bulb.
0: Wait, what am I doing? I smelled it.
7: You smell.
0: I smeared.
7: And then you taste. And I'll taste with you.
0: I love this honey.
8: I don't know what honey I like, to be honest with you, because I'm not a big honey person. But I know I will be after tonight.
7: So
8: this is very nice.
7: This is very grassy, a little spicy, a little cinnamon.
8: Yes.
7: So this is the sweet clovers. This is produced in the Dakotas on the prairies where the bees are relaxing after being pollinating almonds and various other things. But this is clover. This is not the clover you have in the store, but this is one of our treasures that's produced here in the U.S. This is true clover honey.
8: Clover is the flower.
7: Yeah, it's a flower plant. Yep. And it flowers. So this is what clover honey should taste like, not what we see in the stores that's labeled as clover.
8: So where would I want to get this if I wanted to get true clover honey?
7: So the thing is that a honeybee only produces a 12th of a teaspoon of honey in their entire life. So for this reason, we don't see something like this or any of these honeys across the grocery stores or in the stores across the U.S. There's just a very limited production. So if you wanted something like this, you would have to go to the region it was produced, or you can maybe order it online. But I got this directly from the beekeeper in South Dakota.
8: I've never had anything from South Dakota in my life, by the way. But now I am obsessed with this honey.
7: So you notice perfection. That it's crystallized and kind of thick, and it's got these very fine granules. Now, crystallization is a sign of quality. A lot of people think that crystallized honey means that it's old.
8: That's what I thought.
7: Or got old.
8: Or like dried out or something.
7: But notice how the crystals are evenly throughout. It's not separated. There's not like liquid separated from crystals. So the structure has to be even throughout, like the way this is, and that is what we call a good crystallized structure. If it's separated in layers and things like that, it could be heat treated, it can be older, but this is a good, what we call crystal structure.
8: I love that. Thank you for sharing that with us.
7: So the second honey.
8: You like that, Pagano?
9: No. Yeah, it was very good. I mean, pretty much what you were saying about the whole texture and all that, I could very much taste that sort of crystallization you were referring to earlier. Very good flavor all around.
7: And like you can taste the grassiness of the prairies where it comes from, where there's like, you know, livestock foraging on the clovers. You can taste that in it, which is really interesting. It's like a terroir.
9: Yeah, like you could just taste the aura of the Dakotas right there.
8: I have a question. You know, I've said it a couple times in the show, how you can taste the fear in a smear of honey. What does that taste like?
7: I think that was more of just an kind of a quote.
8: Yeah, but you must get something on the palate. Like, is it...
7: You know, I can taste, you know, if a honey has been heat treated, I can usually identify most botanical sources. I can tell if it was imported. I can tell if it has a flavor defect and where that defect came from. So if it was mishandled or stored incorrectly. So those are the things that you're trained upon learning about how to evaluate honey in that way.
8: What a fascinating life you live.
7: Thank you.
8: Okay, what's next on our
7: stop
8: here?
7: So look at the color of this one. It's like almost like a day glow yellow,
8: yeah,
7: right?
8: Like a golden.
7: Yeah, it's like a...
8: And it's bright, a lot?
7: Yeah, it's really bright. Well, so this honey you're going to notice is liquid, right?
8: Yeah.
7: So it's a little bit runny, which is means it has a little bit of a higher moisture content, which is not a bad thing.
9: Looks like liquid gold.
7: Liquid gold, exactly. So you'll notice that this honey is super pungent.
8: Super pungent? Okay, let's... Oh, yeah. Definitely smells very different than the last one.
9: Yeah, whole contrast with that.
7: Did you taste it?
9: Oh, I did not yet.
8: I don't like this honey, Carla Marina.
7: This honey is super pungent, super strong.
8: It almost tastes lemony.
7: It's like herbal, like thyme, oregano.
8: Yeah.
7: It's from the bee balm plant, Monarda, also called horse mint. So this is from Texas. It's a little funky, right?
8: It's funky. Yeah, it's the funkiest honey I've ever had.
9: A little bit.
7: It's very funky. It's very pungent. It's herbal. It's a little sweet in the mouth, too.
8: It has nothing on my South Dakota
7: honey
8: that I fell in love with.
7: Exactly. So you know, all honey is not sweet. We generally think that all honey is sweet. Yeah. There's honeys that are sour, bitter. There's even salty honey. So this honey is a little bit pungent, a little bit funky. It's not for everybody, but I wanted you to experience the different diversity of what honey can be so that you can really get a feel. And wait till we get to the international ones. So this honey, you'll notice the color is really very pretty, bright, kind of a reddish amber. Again, it's liquid, and you when you smell it, it's a little bit pungent.
8: Okay, I take back my notes about super palate, okay? Because it's not doing me any justice in the honey department.
7: So this honey, when you put it in your mouth, it kind of like opens up like floral. It's almost like a bouquet of flowers that opens up.
8: Yes.
7: Right?
8: Yes.
7: And then it ends with butterscotch.
8: Yes.
7: You get like butterscotch candy from this, like very kind of milky butterscotch caramel.
8: What a journey we're on with these, I mean, in succession like this. They could
7: so
8: be more
7: this
8: different.
7: Honey is one of my honeys. This is produced in the fall. It's from goldenrod. So if you drive down the road, the highways, and you see those big yellow bushy plants are going to be blooming anytime now. They're goldenrod. Great pollinator plant. Hmm. And this is essentially the kind of honey that bees produce from it.
8: I love that.
7: Bees are amazing. So the last honey that we're going to taste is another of our U.S. treasures. This is produced in Virginia in the Smoky Mountains.
8: I just can't get over how different these four have tasted.
7: So this one, do you get black licorice anise in there? This is sourwood honey. Sourwood trees only bloom in a very, very small area in the Smoky Mountains, North Carolina, Virginia. And this honey has won more awards around the world than any other honey produced in the U.S.
8: You're kidding.
7: Because of the unique flavors of licorice and anise and the rarity of it, just because it's only produced in this one small area.
8: You know what I'm thinking right now? What does a honey taste like on a rooftop in New York City? Because that's a thing now. They have a lot of these rooftop beehives.
7: Exactly.
8: Does it taste like smog and disgustingness?
7: It could, depending. You know, I don't know. But some of the honeys that I've tasted in New York are generally wildflowers because you don't really have fields of anything. Some of it has been linden or a lime tree, linden basswood trees, because the streets are lined with linden trees. Mm. That's one of the honeys that I've tasted that was produced in New York.
8: There's a beehive on top of the Waldorf Astoria, if I'm not mistaken.
7: Yeah, I think there was just an article about it in the New York Times.
8: Yeah.
7: But because there's a lot of the linden trees that line the streets in New York, you do get a lot of linden honey.
8: Hmm. Okay. Are we going international now?
7: We're ready to move on.
8: I think so.
7: On.
8: Okay, I think you've warmed up our palates.
7: Yeah. So this is number 5. Actually, this
8: one is very dark.
7: This is
8: that
7: a
8: looks
7: US,
8: like molasses.
7: This is a U.S. honey.
8: Oh, okay. We're back.
9: Oh, so that's a domestic one. Wow.
7: Yeah, this is a U.S. honey, and this is one of the darkest honeys that are produced in the U.S. It is very, very dark. Looks like motor oil, and again, it's kind of a strong honey.
8: It's like caramelly.
7: Caramel, it's malty.
8: Mm-hmm.
7: Do you get like coffee beans, a little bit chocolate?
8: Yes.
7: Malty, like
8: totally
7: those malted milk ball candies?
8: 100%.
9: Getting exactly that same vibe.
8: If this hasn't been the most fascinating tasting we've done on air so far, I don't know.
7: So this is buckwheat honey. Buckwheat is really grown for flour to make like, you know, buckwheat pancakes and things like that. But the bees love it. And they make this super dark. We call this an animal honey because it's a little bit pungent on the nose, a little funky, like horse stall. But when you smell it, it's very animal horsey. But when you put it in your mouth, you get like coffee, chocolate. It changes completely from smell to mouth.
8: Yeah.
7: It's like completely different.
8: I agree. Okay, I didn't mind that one. I liked it.
7: Did you like it?
8: There was really only one I didn't prefer.
7: Yeah, the horse mint's a little bit
8: Texas
7: funky.
8: One. No thanks.
7: We have a couple more funky ones. So I have three here that are from international, and they were from my book. So I wanted to bring these so that you can experience
8: that looks very
7: a little,
8: crystallized.
7: A little international travel. So this one is, again, another kind of funky flavor.
8: Oh my gosh, the smell on this.
7: Yeah, very funky.
8: The heck is this? Am I going to like this? She's like, no.
7: This honey is from Morocco. Very strong. A little smoky. It's crystallized again, which is a good crystal structure. But it's peppery. This is one of the most pepperiest honeys I've ever had. It's from the euphorbia plant, which is kind of a cactus in the desert. So you kind of get that desert flavor in it, like dry, warm, but also super peppery. When I tasted this honey for the first time,
8: it's very unique.
7: Very peppery. And it's not sweet. It's a little bit bitter. Mm-hmm. Interesting, right?
8: Yeah, I would say so.
7: Acquired taste, some of them, right?
8: I would say some of these honeys aren't for everybody, you know?
7: Yeah, exactly.
9: Depends on how your palate is.
8: Yeah, but I think it is good to try a lot of these diverse honeys from around the world so you can really see and taste the difference. I mean, even just looking at them, the way they range in color is incredible.
7: Mm-hmm. Yeah, exactly. One of the things that we notice that when we're teaching is that the honeys that are produced in other countries tend to be much more earthy, generally bitter. And here in the U.S., our honeys tend to be much more flowery, fruity, sweet.
8: Okay, this is a delightful honey.
7: Mm-hmm.
8: Where is this from?
7: This is from Transylvania.
8: Transylvania?
7: Yes, this is actually what we call a honeydew, which is produced when a bee visits a plant where there are aphids living on various like coniferous evergreen trees. They are eating and feeding on the sweet sap of the tree and the sweetness. And when they leave behind their droppings, the honeybee gathers the droppings and makes honeydew from it. It's honey, but it's not made directly from the blossom in the flower. It's made in conjunctions with an aphid.
8: I don't even know where Transylvania is.
7: Romania.
8: Okay. Wasn't that from like a Nintendo game?
9: Yeah, I believe so. But I know there's also a lot of movies about
8: Hotel
9: that as well.
8: Transylvania. My kids.
9: Yeah, Hotel Transylvania. I know.
7: But this honey,
8: I need one more spoon, Carla Marina. Please.
7: This honey is like dates.
9: So good, you can't resist it.
8: No, we have one more.
7: It's honey. Caramel, like dates. It's a little bit sour. That's a clean spoon.
8: But is this a new honey?
7: No, that's the Transylvania. Oh. You want the next one?
8: Oh yeah, I'm sorry.
7: All right, we're moving on. This is our last honey. This one is, I think you'll like it. This is one of my favorites.
8: That's a crazy smell.
7: Mm-hmm. Caramel, brown sugar, a little bit sour.
8: This is not honey.
7: That is cedar honey from Yemen. So it's called sacred cedar because in some of the Arabic countries, especially Yemen, honey is part of their religion and it's very respected and very valued. And this is the honey that they produce in Yemen. It's one of my favorites. Look at the color on this.
8: Yeah.
7: I mean, it's like an amber. It almost glows, but it's like brown sugar, caramel, woody.
8: So is that your go-to honey when you're home and you gun to your head, you can only have one honey?
7: I have a few, and it's smooth as butter on your tongue. Did you get that smoothness?
8: Yeah.
7: It's just like,
9: oh yeah,
7: so yummy smooth. So those are the honeys for today.
8: What an incredible journey we just went on.
7: And diverse, right? The
8: yes.
7: colors, the smells, the flavors.
9: So yeah, my palate has been expanded here. And I'm sure you can say the same, Christina.
8: All right, so you have all these complex honeys. Is there a preferred way to store honey?
7: Honey can be stored just in your kitchen. It doesn't really necessarily need to be refrigerated because it's shelf-stable. So if you just keep the lid on tight, you can leave it in your kitchen up to maybe 2 years.
8: Oh, see, someone told me honey never expires. That's clearly a lie.
7: Honey is edible for a very long time, but since it's a raw food, it doesn't get better with age. Mm. So over time, it will crystallize, and then over time, the crystal structure breaks down, and you lose some of the delicate smells and flavors because it's volatile compounds that are escaping. So it's edible. But the health benefits also deteriorate over time. So, you know, honey is best eaten fresh.
8: What separates a great honey from an average one to your palate? Is it about the flowers, the region, the beekeeper's technique, or maybe all three?
7: For me personally, you know, it's flavor. You know, there's certain flavors that I really are attracted to, like most people. You know, it's very personal. And for me, I also take into account how well it goes with ricotta cheese.
8: Oh, yeah.
7: My go-to cheese. So.
8: A whipped ricotta with on toasted sourdough, a little drizzle of Susan Julia olive oil.
7: Absolutely.
8: And some really great honey. I mean, that's a nice day.
7: Absolutely. Olive oil and honey on beautiful toasted sourdough, ricotta, maybe some berries and nuts.
8: Oh, yeah.
7: So that's really my go-to way to consume honey. So, yeah, it's personal. You know, everybody has their own flavor preferences.
8: All right. You founded the American Honey Tasting Society in 2011. What was missing in the U.S. honey world that made you think this needed to exist?
7: So after I completed my training in Italy, I was so passionate about the program that they came up with, you know, where we're tasting different honeys, we're describing it. And I worked very closely with them to bring this education to the U.S. And in 2015, we did our first class here with some of my colleagues came from Italy. We started doing these programs similar to what is done in Italy, and it was basically getting that education here and that knowledge for beekeepers.
8: How many people are in that society with you?
7: So the Italian program probably has 500 members internationally. It's called the Register. Here in the U.S., we probably have about 50 people that are going through the program, either with myself and my classes that I'm doing in Connecticut through the American Honey Tasting Society, or in Bologna or other places, they're doing classes as well. So we have about 50 people in process through the program, and maybe, I want to say, 8 or 10 people have completed the training.
8: Wow, that's an exclusive bunch.
7: It's taken years to get this off the ground, but it's slowly happening.
8: That's incredible. Okay, coming up, Marina takes us inside her private honey library, a collection built from her travels across the globe, and we find out which jar she'd save first in a fire. Don't go anywhere. More with Culinary Confidential with Christina Cates right after this. 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
8: Welcome back to the show. 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Carla, let's pick right back up. That was a wild tasting we just did a few minutes ago. Thank you for that. Thank you for bringing us into your world of honey.
7: Exciting. Thank you.
8: Okay, you know what we didn't discuss yet?

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2: 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So it's basically the chemical composition of the honey that gives it these amazing magical properties.
3: This is really informative and incredible. Thank you. All right. You keep a private library of honey samples from around the world. What's the prize of the collection? The one jar you'd grab if the building were on fire?
2: Well, my own honey, probably. I have some honeys, you know, from my travels, visiting other beekeepers. I think, you know, some of them have amazing stories and other ones have amazing flavors. So if you read the chapter about mad honey in my book, along the Black Sea in Turkey, there's certain plants, rhododendrons, that grow as a specific species. And when the bees gather the nectar and make this honey, it has properties that in historical documents made people sick and even caused things like people going crazy, fainting. And it's called mad honey.
3: Wow, that's
2: so
3: weird.
2: I have some mad honey. I also have some Manuka honey from various places in New Zealand.
3: Why do they put Manuka honey at the top?
2: So Manuka honey is made by a plant that grows specifically in New Zealand. It's the tea tree. So it has antibacterial properties, as tea tree does. But it has to be grown in this specific rainforest region to have those magical properties. Like Manuka honey has high antimicrobial benefits, and they've been tested and true. So, but again, since it's very limited production in this one area, you may find that there's a lot of honey sold as Manuka that's not true Manuka.
3: Imposter Manuka.
2: Exactly. And, you know, we have a lot of imposters in all the food groups.
3: San Marzano tomatoes.
2: Exactly.
3: People throw that on the label and they think, you know, they're getting the real thing, but that's only from a very small, specific area of Italy, but they grow tomatoes like that in California, and people think they're buying that. It's not the same.
2: Yeah, Manuka is the same, so you really should know your source.
3: I love it. Thank you so much for your time tonight. Thank you for really opening our eyes and our palates to this wild world of honey that I promise you I did not know existed. This has been an incredible hour. Ryan Pagano, I think you would agree, your taste buds have been tantalized once again on this show.
4: They're never going to be the same again.
3: No.
4: And I mean that in the best way possible.
3: And that's Carla Marina Marchese. And check out her newest book, The World Atlas of Honey. 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
2: It's been my pleasure to take you on this crazy honey journey.
3: And where can people buy your honey?
2: So my brand's Red Bee Honey. 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
3: Perfect. 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Thank you for listening to Culinary Confidential with Christina Cates, Sunday nights at 9 p.m. on AM 970 The Answer. And that's a wrap on tonight's show with Carla Marina Marchese, the honey sommelier herself. What a conversation. If you've never really thought about honey as something with terroir, with character, with a whole world of nuance behind it, I hope tonight changed that just a little bit for you. And timing couldn't be better. It's National Honey Month. So if tonight's conversation with Carla has you looking at that jar in your pantry a little differently, consider it your sign to pick up a local jar this month. Support a beekeeper. Taste something with a little terroir in it. Carla would tell you, not all honey is created equal. To Carla, thank you for sharing your palate and your passion with all of us. You know, moments like this are why I love doing this show. Another year of Culinary Confidential is almost behind us, with season 3 to start on September 27th. And when I think back on everyone who's pulled up a chair at this table, every chef, every sommelier, every innovator, every person who's led us into their kitchen and their story, it reminds me just how rich this world of food and drink really is. We've laughed, we've learned, we've probably gotten a little hungry along the way, and we are not done yet. Next week, we're closing out the season with some of my favorite people. The season 2 finale is coming, and trust

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4: This hour from Town Hall, I'm Mary Rose. Iran's economic crisis is deepening with renewed protests, soaring prices, and growing pressure on the regime. Correspondent John Scott reports.
5: Iranian officials warn the country cannot continue much longer under current conditions. Reports say medicine shortages have pushed insulin prices sharply higher, while inflation and collapsing oil revenues fuel unrest in Tehran and Avaz. At the same time, satellite imagery reportedly shows activity continuing at Iran's Pickax Mountain nuclear site, underscoring the challenge facing the regime despite pressure from President Trump in the United States. John Scott reporting.
4: 25 years after 9/11, one historian says predictions of American decline have proven wrong. Correspondent Richard Boyd reports.
6: Niall Ferguson argues that the United States remains the world's leading economic and military power. America's share of G7 economic output has grown since 2001, while the shale revolution sharply increased domestic oil and natural gas production. Ferguson says the dollar remains a global safe haven and that America's rivals face even deeper problems, leaving the United States still number one by most measures. Richard Boyd reporting.
4: President Trump says the war with Iran will probably end sometime after the midterm elections in November. Speaking with reporters at the Irish Open golf tournament, the president indicated that the war would be concluded soon and afterward gas prices would fall. Tom Tiffany, a candidate for Wisconsin governor, wiped away tears and laughed as he shared how thankful he is to survive following a harrowing late-night emergency landing into a lake of the small plane he was riding in. He is a Republican endorsed by the president. Made it out okay. More on these stories at townhall.com.
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13: 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If you're listening on the radio or on the AM 970 The Answer mobile app, thank you so much for tuning in. Tonight, we are taking a somber turn on the program to reflect on 25 years since the September 11th, 2001 terrorist attacks. I was only 5 years old when 9/11 happened, so my memory of that day is very blurry and very fuzzy. So tonight I asked my kindergarten teacher, Mrs. Jenna Cianci, who taught at St. Thomas the Apostle School, Bluefield, New Jersey, where I was a student at the time. She's going to walk me through exactly what happened at school that day. I'm also going to be joined by my neighbor at the time, Tiffany Price. Tiffany and her family lived next door to my family in Bloomfield. And Tiffany's father, Audley Price, worked at the World Trade Center on September 11th. Tiffany is going to share her experience from that day. Joining me now on the program is somebody who really is like an extended member of my family. He's my cousin Dana's cousin. His name is Bill Cadmus, a survivor of the World Trade Center on September 11th, 2001. And Bill Cadmus joins me now to reflect on 9/11 25 years later. Bill, thank God that you're with us today, and thank you for being with me tonight. How are you? It's a pleasure
14: to talk. Thanks, Joe. Thanks so much. Yes, I'm doing great, but a lot of memories and a lot of things going on.
13: September 11th, 2001. What do you remember about that morning before the World Trade Center was attacked?
14: Myself and my roommate, we just moved to Hoboken at the time. So I lived on Grand Street in Hoboken, and we would normally walk to the office together in the morning. So he worked down on Broadway. You know, I was up in the World Trade Center, you know, walked down to the PATH station, and that would be our mornings. I usually get into the office around 8:15, 8:20 in the morning, depending on which the train I caught. But we would go into the office together pretty much on a daily basis.
13: Which tower of the World Trade Center did you work in?
14: I worked on the 83rd floor of Tower 1. So on that day, and it's weird, there weren't that many of them, but because I was on the 83rd floor, what I would do is I would take the express elevator up to the 78th floor and then take the local elevator from, you know, 78 to the 83rd floor. And on windy days and 9/11, I don't know how many people remember, but it was a very windy day. On those days, the express elevator used to, the building would sway and it would kind of catch on the sides and it would kind of stop for a second and then like bounce up. It was the craziest thing being on the express elevator on windy days in the World Trade Center, for sure.
13: You were in the building that was first hit by a plane. So what was your reaction when you felt the impact in the building?
14: That's right. So, I was sitting at my desk. I must have been there for maybe 10, 15 minutes and just sitting at my computer, starting the day. And, all of a sudden out of nowhere, you just heard a and like, it was the most visceral, not only sound, but feeling. Like you could feel it in your body, that plane coming into the building. So I was on the north side of the North Tower. So that was right where the plane went in, right over my head. You know, we had some ceiling tiles fall down. You know, I kind of fell forward at my chair and fell backwards. And I remember being out of my chair, like on the ground. I don't know whether I fell or what, but I remember being on the floor and kind of like, what was that? You know, it was like, and, you know, there was a girl next to me, a coworker, Liz. She screamed and we all kind of stood up and like just froze. I think everybody in our office, because we were all in cubes in our office. We had 16 people lava trading that day. We all just kind of stood up and looked at each other and we were all frozen, just like, what was that? You know, we all just slowly kind of snapped out of our trance And our COO, Chuck, I remember him saying, because almost immediately there was liquid pouring down the windows on the outside of the building, right outside of our office. And I'm like, oh my, there's water pouring down. He's like, that's not water. That's jet fuel. And we were all just like scrambling. What do we do? So the first thing that popped into my head is I just called the security desk downstairs in the World Trade Center. You know, what do we do? Because we were all just in shock.
15: What does the security desk instruct them to do?
14: Yeah, so the security desk tells us immediately, stay in your office. Like, I don't, you know, they answered immediately. So I must have been the first person because it must have been within like 20 seconds or 30 seconds. I call the security desk. They're like, stay in your office. If there's smoke coming in, put towels under your door. And I'm like, okay, what happened? And they're like, we have no idea. We're investigating. We'll make an announcement. Now, the crazy part about that was there were no fire alarms going off. There were no sprinklers going off. It was just complete silence. Like,
16: did you lose power on your floor?
14: Nope. Didn't lose power. It was just as if, like 30 seconds later, as if it didn't even happen. It was that crazy. So we kind of scrambled around and I'm like, they told us to stay in the office. And, you know, some people you could tell immediately were not comfortable with that. James, you could tell he was starting to be like, we need to get out of here. You know, we need to leave the office, because almost within maybe a couple of minutes, maybe four or five minutes, you could kind of feel like the air getting heavy. And at first, maybe I thought it was like dust coming from the ceiling panels that fell, but you could kind of smell something burning and everybody in the office was panicking. And that's when I went over in the World Trade Center. All the doors were like two big, heavy steel doors. I put my hand on the door to pull it open and it opened maybe, Joe, I'll tell you, maybe it opened 2 inches, 3 inches, and the handle broke on the door. But the door was open enough where myself and a coworker, Keith, were able to get our fingers in the door and like pull the door open. So the door kind of did one of these, when the building hit, it caused all the structural damage on the door frame. So the door didn't open cleanly. We were able to get it open enough. So we got out in the hallway, and the hallway, like down the hall from us, was just a fireball. There was just a huge fire down there. And the hallway outside our office was filling up with smoke fast. And that's when James was like, Team Lava, we need to get out of here. Let's go. Let's go. And everybody just dropped what they were doing and headed out the door and ran towards the stairwell.
16: If you just tuned in, I'm talking with Bill Cadmus, who is a survivor of September 11th, 2001. He worked in the North Tower of the World Trade Center. How quickly were people pouring down the stairwell? Was it pretty empty for you?
14: So because we were on the 83rd floor, it was this like side staircase that went down to the sky lobby. So it wasn't the main staircase. It was some sort of side staircase that went down to the sky lobby on the 78th floor. And once we got there, it was like, okay, we need to find our way out of here, right? And I remember, you know, same thing. There was this like the air was heavy. Like there was like either dust or smoke in the air in the sky lobby. I remember seeing, because we shared an elevator bank with Cantor Fitzgerald. They were in the same elevator bank. Their green kind of marble wall that they had was all like busted open and kind of in the lobby there on the sky lobby. But we started back down in a stairwell, and there were people on their way back, you know, coming back up saying that the door's locked on 76. So, you know, we're all together as a company at the time, like there were 16 of us. We were all together at the time. And then that's when I kind of panicked. It was like, what do you mean the door is locked? So we didn't question the fact that people were like trying to get the door open on 76. So we just turned around and went back as a company, went back up to the sky lobby and just really were like, what are we going to do?
16: So what did you do next?
14: So, again, this was a little bit fun, but people were like, we need to find a way out of here. Bill, you go check that door, check those doors, check that door and see how we can get out of here. And we all kind of split up at the time. And for whatever reason, I ended up by myself on the other opposite side of the World Trade Center, which was pretty much the west side, the southwest side of the World Trade Center. So I ended up getting in a stairwell, and people at that point were like flooding in from the sky lobby to that stairwell, because I guess the other one was blocked. People couldn't get down it. So I just started down the stairs at that point. I was like, okay, like I was going to go back and try to get people and let them know from the company, but there were so many people. I made the assumption that everybody from my company was just headed towards that staircase. So I just basically started heading my way down from the 70th floor because it was a clear staircase. But at that point it was full with people. So there's a lot of people in the stairwell at that time.
16: So at what point was it on your descent down through the World Trade Center that the second plane hit the South Tower?
14: So what's crazy was, again, this is all like in retrospect, like at the time I had no idea, you know, what was really happening. You know, people have to understand in 2001, you didn't have the internet on your cell phone. What's crazy was I left my cell phone and my keys and everything else and my work ID. I just left everything on my desk. Like, again, you're kind of in a state of panic. You don't really think of what's going on when a, you know, 737 or 747 crashes in your building. But, I think we were in the 50s when we heard an explosion, and what we were discussing in the stairwell. And again, we're all just kind of talking with strangers. There's no like floor numbers in the hallway and in the stairwell. There's no, you know, you don't really know how far down you've gone. You're just kind of walking. And before the second plane hit, there were two women. I think there were women that passed me down, that were just burnt, you know, from head to toe, that were near where the plane went in or whatever, but just kind of came down, and they were like, everybody move to the right, move to the right. And these people were helping other people that were, you know, burned get down past us. But I think we were probably in the high 50s, maybe low 60s, when we heard an explosion. And our first thoughts were that the antenna that was on the One World Trade Center had fallen over. It was like, I bet that was the antenna falling over. So everybody was just kind of like, again, nobody really knew. Everybody that had phones was trying to, you know, contact people. And if anybody got any messages or anything back, we would, you know, have a game of telephone, like people just passing the messages back and forth up and down the stairs.
16: What happens on your way down the stairs?
14: So what I ended up running into, or what we ended up running into, was the first set of firemen that we encountered. They were marching up the stairs at a record pace. And again, this is probably 50 floors up, 60 floors up. You know, they didn't have a lot of equipment on them. They weren't carrying anything, but they were just running up the stairs. Same thing. They were like, move over, move over, move to the right. We all kind of moved to the right, and they just were sprinting up the inside of the stairwell. And, you know, it was like they came and went in a flash. But I guess it was maybe 15 floors later in the 40s, we ran into a group of firemen that were really struggling. They had all this equipment they were carrying. They had these pickaxes. They had tanks. They had a whole bunch of equipment. They had the coats and everything else. And they could barely walk up the stairs because they were just like taking a step and just stopping. They were all out of breath. And a group of us were talking to each other, like, can we help you guys out? What are you guys doing? Because they were just kind of standing there. It was like, hey, we're going up. We're setting a base camp up. And I think it was 51. They were going to go onto the floor of the 51st floor and set up a base camp, I guess. So myself and a couple of guys were like, hey, well, you know, that's only, you know, 10 or 15 stories up. Like, we'll help you guys up. And we took a bunch of stuff from them. I remember taking an axe because I was like, oh, this is off. This thing's crazy. And we went up to the floor, and, you know, they got into a floor, and they were just setting up piles of equipment, tanks, the axe, coats. They were taking their coats off. And there was a vending machine. I'm not sure if they knew that at the time, but there was a big vending machine there that had bottles of, you remember Snapple, like the glass Snapple bottles?
16: Oh, of course, yeah.
14: So it was full of Snapple bottles and water bottles. Yeah, well, they smashed the vending machine. They just were like, smashed it open and were like drinking the water bottles and drinking, you know, because it was ice cold. It was, you know, the power was still on and everything else. And I remember they're like, all right, we'll hand bottles of water to people in the stairwell. And, you know, and I'm like, okay. And I remember this for a fact. I gave a bottle of Snapple to somebody and the fireman's like, don't give a glass bottle to somebody. If they drop that in the stairwell, people are going to fall and get hurt. And, you know, you just don't think. You're like, oh, yeah, that's a good point, you know? So I hung out with these firemen on I think it was the 51st floor for maybe 5 minutes, just kind of asking them what happened. And they weren't, you know, they were all like exhausted. They were just like, hey, man, you need to go. We have work to do. And, you know, I just continued my way. I started, you know, went back in the stairwell. And at this point, the stairwell was pretty, I wouldn't say empty, but it was, you know, I kind of just was walking down by myself. At one point when I was carrying the fire equipment up, I passed two people in my office, my head of sales and the CFO, and they're like, Bill, where are you going, man? And I'm like, oh, I'm just helping these guys up. If you want us to wait for you, we'll wait for you. I'm like, no, I'll catch up. No worries. By that time, when I left them, I just went down the stairs at a pretty rapid pace.
16: So at this point, when you spoke to them, did they tell you that a plane had hit your tower?
14: Yeah, we all knew that a plane hit the building. Nobody mentioned the South Tower. We weren't even thinking or talking about that. But they were like, yeah, a plane hit the building. And that's all I knew. And I kind of made that deduction when it happened because I heard the jet engine and the explosion. But they were like, yeah, a plane hit the building. And maybe they weren't trying to give too much detail. They didn't want to panic people. Again, I'm not sure what the protocol is at the time. But again, I was pretty relaxed just in the fact that I helped the firemen carry fire equipment up. You know what I mean? Like I think if I was panicked and thinking that it was a problem, I wouldn't have done that at the time.
16: Did you at any point on your descent think or imagine even in your wildest thoughts that the building was going to collapse?
14: Not at all. So as we got, once we got down maybe 10, you know, stories, floors from our office, it was almost like, it was just like you're waiting in a stairwell. Like everybody was like nice to each other. People were trying to get information. But like in the 70s and 60s, like it was like nothing. You're just kind of waiting to get out of the building. Nobody in that stairwell knew the enormity of what was going on at the time. So I don't think at any point until I got to the lower floors that I think that there was, you know, a problem.
16: We're going to take a break. And when we come back, we'll talk more with Bill Cadmus, who was a survivor of September 11th, 2001. He worked on the 83rd floor of One World Trade Center. Don't go away. We'll be back with more of this somber episode of Nostalgia Tonight, in which we remember and reflect on September 11th, 2001, 25 years later. Don't go away. We'll be back after this on AM 970, The Answer.

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1: 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As Mike Connors always says, the biggest mistake when it comes to estate planning is not planning at all.
0: Welcome back to Nostalgia Tonight. This is your host, Joe Sibilia, on AM 970, The Answer. Tonight is a somber broadcast of the show because we are reflecting on and remembering the events of September 11th, 2001. And my guest now on the program is Bill Cadmus, who was a survivor of 9/11. He worked on the 83rd floor of the North Tower of the World Trade Center. What happens next after you help the firefighters and you're on your way down the stairs?
2: So, just kind of like I said, just continued on my way down. And it was pretty clear at that point of traffic in the stairwell. Eventually, I ran into a group of guys that had a lady in this portable wheelchair, and they were discussing. The one guy I remember was older. He's probably younger than I am now. And I remember he had like a full blown suit and tie. I think he had like a vest on even, like, and I don't think he could carry her anymore. And the guys that were there were like, Hey guy, can you help us? We're just trying to get her the rest of the way down. And I'm like, okay, sure. No problem. You know, I forget where we were, high 20s or low 30s. And I'm like, yeah, I can help carry her down. So we picked this lady up, and, you know, there were two guys in the front and two guys in the back. I was on the back left side because I was using my right arm. And the crazy thing about this chair, and I'm not sure how it was designed, but it was kind of like a chair, you know, like you would think a chair is, like you're sitting in a chair. And because I was in the back, I kind of had it down. So she was almost like reclined. But they kept yelling at me to like hold the chair up, you know, and I'm like two stairs behind them. And I'm like, all right, well, after maybe 10 floors down, my arm was like starting to hurt. And I was still a young guy, but it was like, hey, hold the chair up. But part of the problem with this chair was, and there were four guys, we kept getting to the back of the group of people that were still in line to get out of the building. You know what I mean? So we kept getting down like two flights of stairs, putting her down in the stairwell, you know, on the landing of the stairs, and just kind of hanging out and waiting, you know, and they, you know, the crowd would go down, you know, two, three floors. We pick her up again, go down two, three floors, put her down, wait. And that's when, you know, again, which was crazy, was it was starting to get smoky. I didn't even, and it was like, why is there smoke down here? It didn't make sense. And we got down and we were in the stairwell. We got down to the 7th floor, Tower 1. And that's when we heard this, again, a noise that almost can't be explained. Like when the plane went in, it was this like earthquake rumbling, like in your gut feeling. And we thought that the building was coming down on our heads. It was like an earthquake, and we just started running down the stairs from the 7th floor to the 5th floor, where somebody had a door open out of the stairwell. And it was just firemen at this point, and there were people that were hurt on the ground, but ran into the door, and the lights went out and the rumbling happened. And all I remember is I had the lady in the back in this wheelchair, and I remember standing, trying to get her, but I was standing in an elevator door frame thinking that if the building was falling down somehow, like that would protect me, because I was like, this is it. You know, the building's coming down, and just being frozen there. And I remember like just that whole area filling with dust. It was dark. There was water pouring down. But that was the 5th floor of Tower 1. It was like a utility floor with like behind elevator banks and everything. And we were there for, I mean, maybe 5-10 minutes. And the only thing you could see was the firemen had their flashlights going right through the dust and the smoke. And finally, after we were there for 5-10 minutes, someone's like, let's go, let's go, let's go. And they got the door open and we got back into the stairwell. And it was just chaos. I mean, it was the craziest thing you can imagine. People were flying down the stairs. People were on the floor hurt. And I remember it was just the stairwell at that point was so full of dust and smoke that I started choking. And a fireman came up and took his mask off. Like he had one of those air masks. And he took it off and he slammed it over my face. And, you know, he hit the button to get air out of it. And it was like, or however he did it. But I took a couple of deep breaths and he just goes to me. He's like, hey, grab the back of my shoulder. If you fall, yell for help. And, you know, I think the first thing that popped into my head was if I fell, he wasn't going to help me. So, you know, I basically grabbed his shoulder and he took the lady, you know, in the stretcher, in the wheelchair, and we just ran down the last 5 flights and the door opened. And it was just super like bright light. And, you know, at one point, part of me is like, am I dead? Like, did I die already? And this is like the door to heaven, because it was all white. We didn't know what was happening, but the door opened and everything was white. So it just didn't make sense to me. And we stepped out and we realized we were in the lobby of One World Trade Center. All the windows, the big windows and everything was just blown out. And there was just maybe a foot of white powder everywhere. And, you know, we just loaded the lady into an ambulance that was there. We were at that point where we got out was right where the West Side Highway, that walkway that goes over the West Side Highway. You know what I'm right. talking about? We got out right in that corner and just, I don't know whether I walked through where a window was or I didn't go through like a door. So I just kind of walked out and we were in that little circle, half circle on the West Side Highway. They load her in an ambulance. And I remember going up to somebody that was just standing there, a fireman, and I'm like, what's going on? He's like, get out of here. And I ended up just starting to run up the West Side Highway. And one of the craziest memories was that there were fire trucks, police cars, ambulances, water stations. There's all this stuff, but there wasn't a single person. Like as far as I could see up the West Side Highway, there were all these emergency vehicles, but there wasn't anybody there. And I was like, what happened? Like, what's going on? And I'm looking up at my building. You know, I was maybe a block and a half away, Joe, and all of a sudden you just hear like a pop and it just starts coming down. And I'm like, oh, like I did it all the way down the stairs. I'm going to get killed by my building collapsing. And I just started running as fast as I could up the West Side Highway, like knocking those blue police, saw horses, knocking those over, like pushing them out of the way and running up the West Side Highway. And then, you know, the whole big cloud of dust came up and it slowly dissipated and went back down south. And I remember this, like looking up and my building was gone and not seeing the other building there. And I think I just went into like complete, like shock. Like I had no
3: idea.
2: Because
3: you hadn't even realized that the South Tower had collapsed yet. You hadn't even put it together that noise you heard in the stairwell was the South Tower collapsing. And when you're there that up that close to it, I'm sure with all the smoke, everything that's going on, you can't even put it in its proper perspective.
2: I did at that point. I'm like, where's the other? Like the both towers are gone. Like what's happening? Like I think everybody in the world, I was probably one of the last people on this planet that knew what happened because I was in the stairwell of the World Trade Center the entire time.
3: Bill Katmus is my guest. He is a survivor of 9/11. He worked on the 83rd floor of One World Trade Center. You've been through this ordeal. What do you do now?
2: So I started walking up the West Side Highway and all of a sudden I'm like, oh my God, like the building's gone. My phone was in there. My keys for my apartment, my car, like everything was my bag with my laptop were all on my desk, you know? And I'm like, what do I do now? You know, I had my wallet and stuff. So I go and I look at my wallet and I remember I had 10 of my business cards. And the first thing in my head then popped was, oh my God, my mom is going to be like beside herself. I need to find a way to get in touch with her. So I ended up kind of walking off the West Side Highway going east into like Soho area. And there was this guy and I don't even know what time this was. This, you know, it must have been 11:30 at this point, you know, like 20 minutes, 30 minutes after the building fell. And there was this guy that was opening a bar. You know, I come up to him. I'm like, what is happening? Like, what's going on? And he's like, hey, come inside. And I'm like, I got to get in touch. You have a phone. And what I ended up doing was writing my mom's phone number down on the back of all my business cards. And I gave him a couple of them. I'm like, look, if you talk to somebody that's outside the New York area, just say you saw this guy on the back of this card alive and to call this number and tell, you know, my mom basically that you saw me alive. And crazy enough, you know, I ended up at one point talking to my mom. She's like, somebody from Pennsylvania ended up calling her and saying, look, I didn't see him, but somebody called me and said your son was alive outside in Manhattan. So it worked. I do remember I told him I lived in Hoboken. He's like, oh, the ferries are running from the Jacob Javits Center. So if you're trying to get home, your best bet's to get up to the Jacob Javits Center and take the ferry back to Hoboken. So that's really what I did. I left and I continued my way up, walked to the Jacob Javits Center to get home.
3: So I'm assuming you did manage to get the ferry there. What time?
2: Yeah,
3: did you
2: so that
3: get
2: was
3: home?
2: The other thing. Like by the time I got up there, there were so many people like in lines because that was, I think, the only way back to New Jersey. People were like, it's a 4-hour line, 5-hour line. You're not, and I remember just kind of being in a state because I had dust all over me, Joe, like up to my waist. I was covered in that white dust on my pants. I had blood on my shirt. You know, I had big poofy hair at the time when I was a kid and I had like dust in my hair. So I looked like a zombie pretty much. I remember just walking past people, like just walking to the front of the line. And I was like, after all this, I'm not waiting in a 5-hour line to get on a ferry. So I walked right to the front and I got right on the ferry to Weehawken instead of Hoboken. I got on the wrong ferry. And I remember getting on the ferry and there was almost like a no fly zone around me, like of people, you know, like the ferry was packed, but people were like, this guy is, you know, and finally someone goes to me like, hey man, are you okay? I'm like, yeah, yeah. I'm like, I have to get in touch with my mom. And I had one business card left with her number on it. And I just gave it to him. And everybody around me on the ferry pulled out their phones and were just dial, dial, dial. And finally someone's like, hey, it's ringing. And my mom answers and she's like, Billy, are you okay? And I'm like, mom, yeah, I'm good. And she's like, oh my God. She's like, stay there. I'm going to come pick you up. And I was like, you can't pick me up. I'm good. Let me call you when I get in. And everybody around me was just like, you know, welling up in tears because again, I was kind of telling them, you know, I was on the 83rd floor. Like people, it was like almost unbelievable. You know, no one realized at the time what floor the planes went in, the plane, like what happened. So, you know, everybody was just like, oh my God, I can't believe you made it out. Later that afternoon, you know, like I said, I left my phone on my desk, but calling my like voicemail from our landline. I don't know if people know what landlines are anymore, but calling my voicemail and listening to my voicemails fill up within 10, 15 minutes after the first plane went in, 30 voicemails of people thinking I was gone. That was probably the hardest thing I've ever done in my life. That was when it all sunk in. And watching what happened on the news, knowing that the people that were calling me, leaving those messages, were watching that at the time they were making those calls. You know, the phrase ignorance is bliss. You know, I think I'm the epitome of that, you know, being where I was, because, you know, the most upsetting thing was definitely that evening.
3: Have you had any health issues from being exposed to everything you were exposed to, any 9/11 related illnesses?
2: Yeah, no, that's a great question. Years later, I ended up getting really bad acid reflux and I had an endoscopy done. And they're like, yeah, you have a lot of polyps in your esophagus and your throat that could have been caused from breathing in dust particles from the World Trade Center. So there's that. But I think, you know, luckily I went to the doctor early on and I go every couple of years where they biopsy, you know, hey, this, you know, we found 7 precancerous polyps in your esophagus, but we removed them. So, you know, I've been maintaining myself since I was in my 20s. So obviously preventative care was crucial for that, because I think if I didn't do that, you know, I probably would have developed some sort of throat cancer or lung cancer or something.
3: Do you deal with survivor's guilt at all?
2: That's another great question. So the only thing that I get a little upset about is when people say, oh my, you're a hero, right? Like that word really gets me upset. And it's not the people who are calling me a hero. Like when they hear my story, there's these things that I did on my way out of a burning building that people find heroic, but it immediately makes me think of the firemen that I saw running up the stairs and carrying all that equipment up the stairs, that knew that a plane hit that building and decided to go in to help people out anyway. I don't think I would be that brave of a person or be able to do that. That's why over the years, like I don't really, you know, I tell my story to friends and everything, but I never really gave it a public view, just because that's the only thing that's bothered me, I guess, from a survivor's guilt perspective is putting me in the same or even close to the firemen and the people that didn't make it out.
3: Bill Cadmus, all I can say is this is quite the emotional roller coaster hearing your story. And I thank you so much for your willingness to share it tonight on the show.
2: I really appreciate you.
3: Stay tuned because we are going to be talking about neighbors. My old neighbor, Tiffany Price, will be joining us next on Nostalgia Tonight as we remember 25 years since September 11th, 2001. Her father also worked in the World Trade Center, and don't go away, we'll be back in a moment on AM 970, The Answer. To mark the 25th anniversary of 9/11, the Tunnel to Towers Foundation has planned the most comprehensive commemoration in history. 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
3: 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This is your host, Joe Sebilia, on AM 970, The Answer. And as it turned out, I had just started kindergarten on September 11th, 2001, right around that time. So I figured, who better to talk to than the person whose care I was in that morning, and that would be my kindergarten teacher from St. Thomas the Apostle School in Bloomfield, New Jersey, Mrs. Jenna Cianci. Mrs. Cianci, thank you for making the time for me tonight. How are you? And I only wish we could talk under happier circumstances.
4: I'm doing great, Joe. Thank you.
3: I should start off by asking you to walk me through your morning of September 11th, 2001, before I arrived in your classroom.
4: Okay, well, it's interesting because we had orientation a few days earlier. Monday, the day before, was your and the class's first full day of kindergarten. So that Tuesday was just the second full day for all of us. Like any other day, like I had a son in first grade, a son in fifth grade. They came in, we came in, and the day just started, and about 9:30, our principal came to our classroom and said, I need you to come up to the library, and that, which is very strange. So all of a sudden, my heart sank, thinking a million different things. So as she pulled me in, she asked me, did my husband work in New York City? And I said, yes. And then she filled me in as to what was going on, and it just was very surreal.
3: You didn't know that all this was going on all the while it was happening.
4: Yes, I had no idea, and it just, you couldn't process it, not at all. When she told me where it happened, the World Trade Center, I was like, my husband doesn't work near there, but my heart was broken for anyone I knew who was there and in the area type of thing, of course. It was just mind-boggling.
3: So what happened once you found out what was going on, and what happened with myself and all of my classmates in your classroom at that point?
4: It's just so typical, like when you deal with children. I just remember putting on a brave face, going in, and I knew one of the students, Sean, his mom worked at the Trade Center. And by the grace of God, she didn't go in that day. But I just went in with, you know, just went in and just continued what we were doing, because that's what, you know, you do. But just after a few minutes after I processed it, I just asked the class to stop. We're just going to say a little prayer. So that's what we did. They really didn't know why. And I honestly didn't know why at the time as well. And probably about an hour after I coming back in, parents started to come and take the kids out of school. So by the end of the day, there were no students left. My boys from first and fifth grade were still here. But parents, as soon as they heard the news, they started to come in and take their kids, because nobody knew what to expect after that happened.
3: So what happened in the days that followed at St. Thomas, and what happened with us, and how were you able to carry on with us in our class?
4: I thought we'd have a delayed opening, not have school, but we came back in, of course, right away. In Miss Ferrer fashion, there was a prayer service as soon as everyone came into the building, like as soon as like K to eighth grade gathered in the gym, and there was a prayer service. And even the next day, it was just amazing the outpouring. Some parents, a couple of parents put together these pins. I don't know how they did it so quickly, with American flags for all the children to wear, to remember things by. And Miss Ferrer spoke to all of us, but as terms for kindergarten, we just prayed, and it wasn't even, we were told not to bring it up unless the child brought it up.
3: So did that happen that me or one of my classmates did bring it up at some point or another to you, that you had to address it?
4: And what's so interesting? No, no one brought it up. And then it wasn't until a few weeks later, as somebody was playing with the block, someone built the towers and had a plane knock it down. You know, they some saw and they reenacted, and they didn't understand the full scope of it, but they did, you know, do that. And that's why I mentioned it to Miss Ferrer, and she said, okay, you know, she goes, it was kind of good that they did that, because, you know, you let things out, you know, instead of keeping stuff inside. But immediately after, Joe, no, none of them talked about it, brought it up, because they live in the present and their own little world type of thing. So in some ways, that's better.
1: I can't thank you enough. And any concluding thoughts that you want to share as we remember?
4: Well, you know what, Joe, I'm very happy to share. Like, when I was in high school, that's when the towers were completed, and my grandparents lived in Jersey City. So I got to see it built up, which was amazing. It was just a magnificent type of thing. I mean, all New York was so proud of this, of the Twin Towers. And then years later, my dad worked in them until he passed. We can never forget type of thing. So I'm glad you reached out, and it's important for all to remember. But thank you so much for including me in all this.
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0: 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Newman Ferrara handles some of the nation's most significant class actions and civil rights matters. 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
2: Hello and welcome back to Nostalgia Tonight. This is your host, Joe Sibilia, on AM 970, The Answer. And as it turned out, I had just started kindergarten on September 11th, 2001, right around that time. So I figured, who better to talk to than the person whose care I was in that morning, and that would be my kindergarten teacher from St. Thomas the Apostle School in Bloomfield, New Jersey, Mrs. Jenna Cianci. Mrs. Cianci, thank you for making the time for me tonight. How are you? And I only wish we could talk under happier circumstances.
3: I'm doing great, Joe. Thank you.
2: I should start off by asking you to walk me through your morning of September 11th, 2001, before I arrived in your classroom.
3: Okay. Well, it's interesting because we had orientation a few days earlier. Monday, the day before, was your and the class's first full day of kindergarten. So that Tuesday was just the second full day for all of us. Like any other day, like I had a son in first grade, a son in fifth grade. They came in, we came in, and the day just started. And about 9:30, our principal came to our classroom and said, I need you to come up to the library. And that was just very strange. So all of a sudden, my heart sank, thinking a million different things. So as she pulled me in, she asked me, did my husband work in New York City? And I said, yes. And then she filled me in as to what was going on. And it just was very surreal.
2: You didn't know that all this was going on all the while it was happening.
3: Yes, I had no idea. And it just, you couldn't process it. Not at all. When she told me where it happened, the World Trade Center, I was like, my husband doesn't work near there. But my heart was broken for anyone I knew who was there and in the area type of thing, of course. It was just mind-boggling.
2: So what happened once you found out what was going on, and what happened with myself and all of my classmates in your classroom at that point?
3: It's just so typical, like when you deal with children. I just remember putting on a brave face, going in,

0: I thought we'd have a delayed opening, not have school, but we came back in, of course, right away. In Miss Ferrer fashion, there was a prayer service as soon as everyone came into the building. Like as soon as like K to eighth grade gathered in the gym and there was a prayer service. And even the next day, it was just amazing. The outpouring, some parents, a couple of parents put together these pins. I don't know how they did it so quickly, with American flags for all the children to wear, to remember things by. And Miss Ferrer spoke to all of us. But in terms for kindergarten, we just prayed, and it wasn't even, we were told not to bring it up unless the child brought it up.
1: So did that happen that me or one of my classmates did bring it up at some point or another to you, that you had to address it somehow?
0: And what's so interesting, no one brought it up. And then it wasn't until a few weeks later, as somebody was playing with the block, someone built the towers and had a plane knock it down. You know, they some saw and they reenacted. And they didn't understand the full scope of it, but they did, you know, do that. And that's why I mentioned it to Miss Ferrer, and she said, okay, you know, she goes, it was kind of good that they did that because, you know, you left things out, you know, instead of keeping stuff inside. But immediately after, Joe, no, none of them talked about it, brought it up, because they live in the present in their own little world type of thing, so... In some ways, that's better.
1: I can't thank you enough. And any concluding thoughts that you want to share as we remember?
0: Well, you know what, Joe? I'm very happy to share. Like, when I was in high school, that's when the towers were completed. And my grandparents lived in Jersey City. So I got to see it built up.
1: Oh, wow.
0: Which was amazing. It was just a magnificent type of thing. I mean, all New York was so proud of this, of the Twin Towers. And then years later, my dad worked in them. Until he passed, we can never forget type of thing. So I'm glad you reached out, and it's important for all to remember. But thank you so much for including me in all this.
1: Until next Sunday night at 10 o'clock, this is Joe Sibilia signing off for Nostalgia Tonight on AM 970, The Answer.

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0: Oh, yeah. Another edition of the Al Gattulo Craft Beer Cast right here on AM 970 The Answer. Good evening, good morning, good afternoon, wherever you're listening to the program. Whatever time you're listening to the program, anywhere around the world, I welcome you. We talk beer here. We talk some other stuff, too, but we mostly talk beer here because that's the name of the show. It's the Al Gattulo Craft Beer Cast, right? Hope everybody had a good weekend. Of course, Friday was 9/11, 25th anniversary. It's not something to celebrate, but it is definitely something to never forget. I don't think I've ever told the story, and it's really not much of a story of my experience with 9/11. I was actually on the last train out of Penn Station on that morning. I was working overnights, and I left at my usual time, and I was just about getting home when my phone started to, you know, I was getting voicemail after voicemail, because back then you really didn't text. And, you know, it was suddenly, oh, my God, did you hear what happened? Are you okay? Are you still in the city? And no. And I remember I got off in Fanwood. I drove home, just a five-minute ride home, flipped on the TV and saw all of the stuff that was going on and just stunned. And then I started frantically making phone calls to my mother and my sister, who I was talking to at the time. My sister was on a bus on her way from Brooklyn into Manhattan when they saw the second plane hit and then turned around, bus driver turned around and went back. I didn't get in touch with my mother until almost 2:30 in the afternoon. She was working right down the street at 33 Broadway. And I finally got her on the phone and she said, oh, I was going to go outside and have a cigarette and see what was going on. I said, you know what? Smoke the cigarette inside. You're okay. As long as you're alive and I know that you're alive, you're okay. And it was at least another 3 or 4 hours before they got my mother out of the building, had to escort her down to the ferry along with a number of other people that were heading back to Staten Island with towels, wet towels wrapped around their faces. Just horrific. That's my experience of 9/11, and it is definitely something I will never forget because I remember the panic thinking that my mother was caught in the middle of this. And wasn't going to be here anymore. Just horrible, horrible. Never forget. All right, we got no guests on the program tonight. This is going to be an all-news show because we've had a lot of stuff going on, and there's some things that I want to talk about. Maybe in one of the segments later on, we're going to talk about the effects of GLP-1 drugs and alcohol and food because we're seeing more and more that people are taking these drugs, they're drinking less, they're eating less, because that's what the drug is designed to do. And full disclosure, I've been on one for almost 10 months now. So it has definitely affected a lot of different things when it comes to eating and drinking. So wanted to talk a little bit about that. And then in the final segment of the program, a tribute to my dear dog, Chase, who we had to put to sleep a week ago this past Thursday. And it was not an easy decision, and it was very quick, and he was a rescue. We rescued him when he was 7. We gave him 4 good years, living in the lap of luxury. And I miss my best friend. He was my guy. We'll talk about that a little bit later on. But we've got news to get to, so let's get into it as my computer here decides that it wants to shrink the material here when I can't really read it unless I'm wearing glasses now at this point. It stinks getting old. Anyway, FIFCO USA, which is also known as CCR American Holdings, has new ownership now in a beer company. Private equity firm Sato Air Capital Partners, co-founded by former FIFCO USA, then North American Brewery CEO Rich Lozoniak, has completed the acquisition of FIFCO USA from Heineken, a subsidiary of Distributora La Florida, through a newly formed affiliate. So with the deal, FIFCO USA, the 13th largest beer vendor in Circana tracked off-premise channels, will go back to operating as North American Breweries 8 years after it had rebranded to align with its parent company. The reverse move will better align the company's identity with the deep regional heritage of its brand portfolio, according to a press release. Rochester, New York headquartered NAB has a portfolio that includes brands, beer brands like Labatt, Magic Hat, Genesee, and Imperial, and beyond beer offerings such as Seagram's Escapes, Lipton Hard Tea, and Bubbly Wine Refreshes, the latter two brands created through a partnership with PepsiCo. The company is also one of the largest U.S. providers of full-service contract brewing for beer and other alcoholic beverages. Production is centralized at Genesee Brewery in Rochester, according to the release. Financial details of the deal not disclosed, but basically it puts them back in private ownership again. But again, when was the last time you had a Magic Cat? Genesee, of course, the cream ale is a classic. Labatt's obviously a big deal. But seriously, when was the last time you had a Magic Cat? Come on. I mean, really. So, you know, we'll see what happens here with this move. It'll be interesting moving forward, what goes on, what happens. And as soon as we have those details, we will certainly provide them to you. But now the company, after being owned by a subsidiary of Heineken, is now back in the hands of private ownership. Prohibition Brewing in Vista, California is going to be closing at the end of this month after 15 years. That from Fox 5 San Diego. The brewery, taproom, and restaurant real estate has been listed for just under $3 million. Prohibition announced the move on social media about a week and a half ago, its first social media post in nearly 2 months. The brewery wrote, "Prohibition ends at last. Many people have been asking, and here is our official word. After nearly 15 years, we have decided to sell. They have a blowout sale on all kegs and cans. Staffing and hours will be limited." So it looks like they're just trying to wrap up stuff and get out the door. Again, the building is for sale for $2.75 million if you're looking to buy a brewery in California. I can't imagine why you would be. It is a highly taxed state. So we'll see. I mean, but there are breweries still opening. We're seeing plenty of them in New Jersey as well. Chula Vista Brewery has closed its Eastlake taproom. They did that back on August the 13th. The brewery announced the move on social media back on August the 8th, writing, "After 5 incredible years, we close the chapter of Eastlake. We're beyond grateful for every beer shared, celebration, friendship, and memories made along the way. Thank you, Eastlake, for allowing us to serve you for 5 years. The location's equipment was auctioned off last month. The brewery's Third Avenue facility does remain open." So a little bit of consolidation there, but that brewery continues to exist. Now, if you're looking for something to do at the end of January, we'll save the date, because the return of Dewey and Friends from Dewey Beer Company is back January 30th, 2027 at Hyatt Place Dewey Beach. They're bringing the heat for the fifth anniversary with more breweries, more collabs, and as always, the all-you-can-eat buffet. Tickets will go on sale on October the 1st at 10 a.m., so don't miss out. We'll get you more information as it gets closer as to the breweries that are going to be there. And we'll certainly set up a link to the tickets if you wish to purchase. Heavy Seas Oktoberfest Lager, crisp malty brew, perfectly captures the spirit of the season. 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Kane is having their Oktoberfest celebration. 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Join them Saturday, September 19th, noon to 7 p.m., a day of German-inspired beer, music, food, and games. Celebration takes place outdoors in the beer garden and inside the tasting room, rain or shine. They're pouring a special draft list featuring their Bavarian-style fest beer, beer hall, along with some small-batch exclusives and old favorites. They'll have music all day long with Hump Day Trio kicking off the celebration, followed by DJ Page. Their friends at Pie Oh My will be serving a special menu of pizzas and wood-fired pretzels throughout the day. Not bad. The event is open to everyone. No tickets are required, but you have to be 21 or older to enter the outdoor beer garden. More details on the full draft list coming out very soon. Kudos to Kane for their Oktoberfest celebration, which is pretty cool. Samuel Adams is doing something. They found a new way to bring Oktoberfest home, right to your front yard. So this came out back on September the 1st. The Boston Brewer unveiled the Samuel Adams Front Yard Beer Hall. It's a massive inflatable Oktoberfest tent designed to transform your lawn into something resembling a miniature Munich beer hall. And yes, you can buy one. Now, I'm pretty sure these are sold out. The inflatable stands 10 feet tall, 13 feet wide. It's enough room underneath for folding tables, chairs, friends, and presumably more Samuel Adams Oktoberfest than your neighbors were expecting. It sells for $199, comes with its own air blower. It's available in limited quantity through Samuel Adams. You have to go on Samuel Adams' website. The idea grew out of the increasingly enormous inflatable decorations that have become fixtures on American lawns every fall. And they're also giving away an even more ridiculous version. From September the 1st through the September the 15th, the brewery is running a sweepstakes for a supersized 15 by 20 foot front yard beer hall. It comes with an inflatable bar and furniture, ceramic beer steins, t-shirts, hats, and koozies. Naturally, all of this is ultimately about Samuel Adams Oktoberfest, the brewery's seasonal Marzen-style lager, one of its most enduring fall releases. There's also, if I'm not mistaken, a non-alcoholic version of this beer as well. Munich's Oktoberfest, of course, returns on September 19th. But if Germany isn't in the cards this year, all you need is $200 and an electrical outlet. You can take care of your dreams. There it is. So, pretty cool. Good stuff. Pretty sure it's sold out. I know they said it was in limited quantities. I'm sure if you go to this website by now, it's probably gone. But of course, Oktoberfest, don't forget, starts in the middle of September and ends in October. So you can celebrate for a couple of weeks, which is pretty cool. All right. Coming up after a short break, we're going to have more news and notes from around the beer world, including our weekly segment with Gary Monteroso. And later on, a review of Paragon. Yes, they're reopened again. And I was there this past Wednesday. I'll talk to you all about the food that Chef Eric Levine is serving. You don't want to miss it. Coming up next on the Al Gattullo Craft Beer Cast on AM 970 The Answer.
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0: Welcome back to the Al Gattulo Craft Beer Cast on AM 970 The Answer. You know, it's a strange weekend, right? The NFL begins. You know, we have, 9/11. It's just a weird sort of time. And obviously, Giants and Cowboys played this evening. Full disclosure, obviously, I record this show ahead of time, so it's a little bit difficult for me to, I can fake a few things here, ladies and gentlemen, but obviously I don't know the outcome of the Cowboys and the Giants. I am very much hoping that the Giants come out with an opening night win. Maybe they did, maybe they didn't, but, you know, it's... For those of you that live in the New York City area, it's a rough time of year, especially around 9/11. There's a lot of emotions. There's a lot of stuff that's going on, and everybody feels it. And before I get into news and notes and our weekly segment with Gary Monteroso, being that it is the 25th anniversary of 9/11, just wanted to mention where I was at that moment, and not so much where I was, but where people in my family were, because I was nowhere near ground zero. Unequivocally, nowhere near ground zero. And I was actually on the last train out of Penn Station before they shut everything down. I was working the overnight at 1050 ESPN Radio at the time. And I had left. My normal train, I think, was like, I was supposed to be on like a 7 o'clock train, but my replacement never showed up, until after seven. So I would hang around for a little bit. I'd grab some breakfast and then I'd catch the next train out. So I was pulling into the train station in Fanwood somewhere around 8:40, and my phone, message after message after message. Are you okay? You out of the city? What's going on? And I was like, what are you talking about? I hadn't gotten home yet. Didn't even think to put the, silly me, I got in my car for my 5 minute ride home. I didn't even think to put the radio on because I didn't know what was going on. I got home, I turned the TV on, and you see all of this destruction. And it was just, I must have sat in front of the television for hours. Now I'm trying to call my mom, who was working downtown, 33 Broadway. It took me until almost 2:30 in the afternoon before I got in touch with her. And she goes in her typical Anna Marie Gattulo fashion. I was going to go outside, she says, and have a cigarette and see what's going on. I said, do me a favor, have the cigarette in the building. Like, she knew something had happened, but she didn't know what. They weren't giving her too many details. It took until almost 6:30 or 7 o'clock that night before people, officials, I believe they were fire or police, were able to escort them down to the Staten Island Ferry with wet towels wrapped around them, around their faces, so they could get on the boat and go home. My sister was heading over to work right by the World Trade Center, by the way, and they saw the second plane hit the building. And the bus driver turned the bus around. They got off the Brooklyn Bridge. The bus driver turned around, went right back over and back to Brooklyn. I know a lot of people lost people that day. I was thankful that I did not lose my mother or sister. But boy, I'll tell you, it's a harrowing time in New York City. And it's one of those, I should say it was a harrowing time then. And now you feel like it's sort of back to normal, but then every year you're reminded that it's just not normal, plain and simple. All right, without further ado, here's our weekly segment with our good friend Gary Monteroso and Beverage Chronicles.
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0: He's not wrong there. Thank you, Gary. We're definitely seeing that more of an uptick when you go directly to where the beer is made, as opposed to just going to a store and going through stuff. And I think part of the reason why is discretionary spending. That's really where it is. If you go to a liquor store and you're not sure what beer you want because you haven't had it, before you might have been tempted to just buy it and drink it. But now you're going, am I wasting $18, $20 on a four-pack? I'm going to try one beer and I'm not going to like it. That's where you go to the tap room, you experience the beers, and then you go, hey, I like this one. I'm going to buy a four-pack of that to take home. So I think that is a part of the equation as to why the taproom model is doing better than simply going and buying it at retail. So there are checks and balances. There are balances there. There's good things and bad things. And if your beer is good and everybody knows about it, then they're going to go buy it at places. But if your beer is mid, then maybe you're going to check it out at a place first before you go and buy it. Good stuff, Gary. Appreciate that. Freckled John Brewing, which took over, I believe it was Ain't and Sand down in South Jersey, has officially announced their grand opening, which will be Friday, October 9th. They're going to have a ribbon cutting at 3 o'clock. They're going to have wings, I guess with a food truck, paired with an incredible music lineup. And then they will continue the party into Saturday, where the old Ain't and Sand was down in South Jersey. It will now be Freckled John Brewing, opening up on Friday, October 9th. That's an odd name. Doesn't really roll off the tongue, right? You know, we talked about Pabst Blue Ribbon and their stolen beer. Well, you know what? After that story broke about Pabst Blue Ribbon, guess what happened in Britain? Yeah. Somebody stole off with more than 70,000 pints of Guinness near Liverpool. Apparently, it took place on the evening of August the 31st at an industrial estate in Runcorn, Cheshire, where two drivers arrived separately, hooked their trucks up to trailers loaded with Guinness, and then just drove off. More than 800 barrels of Guinness. The beer alone valued at about $155,000 American. And with the two stolen trailers gone, police estimate the total haul at around 205,000 pounds, which is just about $276,000 in American currency. Apparently, this Guinness had been destined for pubs. They basically said they hooked up the trailers. They were gone within 10 minutes. The first trailer at around 7:45 in the evening, and then about an hour and 15 minutes later, another truck came by, took the other load of Guinness. Unbelievable. So they are still looking for these Guinness trailers. I hope they find them. I mean, it's pretty crazy, right? Pretty crazy. Alternate Ending is having their Oktoberfest on Saturday, September 26th. It's from noon to 5 p.m. They're going to have German food, lagers, live polka, and a traditional Steinhoist contest. Tickets are $5. For each ticket you purchase, you get a pour of Hoser Oktoberfest Lager, Willie's Gold Helles Lager, the Royal Rug Pils, or you can exchange that $5 ticket for a sourdough pretzel or a hot dog or a bratwurst. Live polka music from 1 to 4 p.m. and the traditional Steinhoist will be at 4 p.m. Another new brewery opening in New Jersey, Drumming Bee Brewing, sometime soon in the Garden State. It's located at 7 Beetleman Road in Franklin Township, right off of Route 57 in Warren County. They have their brewing equipment in. They're working on the tasting room. They are saying they're going to be open in mid-October. That seems very ambitious since they're building out their tasting room and their tanks are in, but I don't think they're actually brewing beer yet. So we shall see. When we get more updates on that, we will certainly get them to you. On Sunday, September 20th, from 1 to 5 p.m., Killemeyer's Old Bavaria Inn over on Staten Island, officially kicking off their Oktoberfest in the outdoor beer garden. Authentic German food, Oktoberfest beers on tap. They're going to have a pig roast. They're going to have the tapping of the firkin, cold beer, and a lot of course, good times. Come raise a stein, help them celebrate the start of Oktoberfest the way it should be. German food, great beer, and plenty of Prost. Killemeyer's Old Bavaria Inn is located at 4254 Arthur Kill Road on Staten Island, right over the Outer Bridge crossing. Maybe less than a 10-minute ride off the Outer Bridge. So I've been to Killemeyer's before. Great spot. Awesome, huge bar, and their backyard is a really cool spot. And if you didn't come to the wet ticket book swap, back in August. Well, they're doing it again. They had such a great time. September 17th, it's a Thursday night, from 5:30 to 8:30 in the beer garden. Night of books, beer, and great company. If it rains, they will move it inside. This time around, though, they're going to put it out in the beer garden, which I think is great. I'm going to try to attend again. Bring some books, exchange some books, have a beer, enjoy yourself. A fun time last time. It's going to be a fun time this time around as well. Again, that is Thursday, September 17th from 5:30 to 8:30 in their beer garden. And finally, if you haven't gotten your tickets yet or made a reservation, September 18th and 19th, $125 a person, the Oktoberfest dinner with Sonny Anderson and at Chef Mark Murphy's pop-up, Mark 179 NYC. 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It's four courses, beer is included. You get a signed cookbook from Sonny Anderson. She's cooking all the food. It's going to be great. When we come back after a short break, my review of the new Paragon, a gastropub Italian experience. You don't want to miss it. Coming up next on the Al Gattulo Craft Beer Cast on AM 970, The Answer. 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There are approximately 5,000 choking deaths in the U.S. each year. One child dies every 5 days from choking. Did you know older adults are at an increased risk of choking? Yes. 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
0: All right, welcome back to the Al Gattulo Craft Beer Cast on AM 970, The Answer. You know, it's a tough weekend. It's a tough weekend because it's, you know, Friday. I mentioned in the last segment, you know, 9/11. It's Friday was a day of sadness. A lot of people reflecting on, you know, what went on that day 25 years ago. I told you my little story. And I'm sure that there are people that have a lot of others. And it's a tough weekend. You know, my best friend's brother is a fireman, retired fireman. And he disappears for a couple of weeks right around 9/11. Doesn't want to be anywhere near the city. Doesn't want to remember it. And I totally, totally understand that. It's tough. It's tough no matter how you slice it. Whether you're, you could really go down a rabbit hole with all of this, but again, the most important thing is that we never forget what happened on that day on 9/11, 2001. Ever. Don't ever forget it. All right. Beer news. That's what the show's about, right? All right. I'm going to have my review of the new Paragon in just a couple of minutes. But first, let's dive into some beer news here. Source is having their Oktoberfest. This will be their 7th annual. It'll be taking place on September 26th. All afternoon long, a stein hoisting competition will be happening in the afternoon. Harry's Little Kitchens will be setting up and offering festive treats. They encourage you to wear your dirndl and your lederhosen. Don't miss out on the fun festivities. Enjoy a beer with us. I have never been to Source's Oktoberfest, and I keep saying this. I have to get back down there. Phil, my apologies. It has been way too long since I've been there. Maybe we need to set up an interview and have a little bit of fun and do some stuff, because Source makes great beer. It's a great location. It's a great spot. And certainly the fall is a perfect time to visit over at Source and their Oktoberfest. Again, if you're around on Saturday, September 26th, you definitely want to check it out. Wet Ticket Brewing is doing an Oktoberfest, but you don't have to wait for the beer, because the Oktoberfest beer, their fest beer, is out now. It's on tap and it's in cans. It's a pleasant balance between malt sweetness, herbal, and citrus notes from Noble Hops that create a flavorful lager with a crisp finish. But on Saturday, October the 10th, Wet Ticket is having their Oktoberfest in the beer garden from 5 to 9 p.m. It's rain or shine. If it does rain, they will move it inside the brewery. Raise your steins. Join them for a night of beer, games, food for Maria's food truck. The stein holding contest will take place at 7 p.m. If I can get over there, I am certainly going to try and do my best, because it is always a fun time at Wet Ticket. And I love that they're going to do it here in the beer garden. Now, our friends from Sapporo, this was in my junk email, and unfortunately I didn't get it until just the other day. They have joined forces with Onimusha, the Way of the Sword, to deliver a legendary experience celebrating their shared Japanese heritage and legacy. It's a video game, obviously. It is already out on PlayStation 5, the Xbox Series XS, Nintendo Switch 2, and the PC. So they're going to have limited edition packaging of Sapporo beer with the video game. And then you can also unlock a reward by scanning the QR code on Sapporo Premium 6-pack bottles or 12-pack cans and registering to receive a unique redemption code via email. And then you'll apparently the materials pack enhancement number 3. It's a reward found on packaging for Sapporo Premium 6-pack bottles or 12-pack cans. It allows users to enhance Miyamoto Musashi's abilities. 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Barry House is doing their Wybor Krampus Crawl. 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Krampus is coming for Wybor and you. It's a night of crawling between Barry House Beer Company, Sky Puppy Brewing, and Cigar City Brewing, hosted an inside Hotel Haya, beer lore, and a few horned surprises along the way. Full details drop soon. Follow the event on Facebook. Mark your calendars. It is definitely one not to be missed. Bakes Oktoberfest is on Saturday, September 26th. The details will be coming soon. Their own version of Oktoberfest Marzen is tasting ridiculous off the tank right now. Again, that is Saturday, September 26th at Bakes Brewing in Wall, New Jersey. And then finally, before we get to my Paragon review, Oakwell Beer Spa, it's the first of a kind social day spa. It combines private spa suites with a craft beer and wine tap room. It is founded by husband and wife duo Damian and Jessica Zawai. They have hydrotherapy soaked tubs, infrared saunas, rain showers, but they also have beer that you can pour for yourself and have while you're in the spa. Well, now they're branching out to Las Vegas. They have a couple that has purchased a franchise. They're going to be opening in Las Vegas, and then they're pursuing markets including Phoenix, Austin, Atlanta, Detroit, Boston, Kansas City, and Charleston. Oakwellfranchise.com for more information, or if you want to visit the brand, go to oakwell.com for more information. All right, without further ado, let me spend the last couple of minutes of this segment here telling you about my experience at the new Paragon, an American-Italian gastropub. So Chef Eric Levine is back. The Chop Champion has come back to the restaurant as a consulting chef. He'll be there, you know, 1 or 2 days a week, but for the most part, he'll still be doing his stuff on Long Island at 317 Main. But my wife and I got invited to the Family and Friends event this past Wednesday, and they opened for business on Thursday. I have to tell you, what an amazing experience, okay? I started off with a brown buttered old fashioned. Angel's Envy, maple syrup, orange bitters, a brown butter wash. What an amazing cocktail that went perfectly with my meal. And I'm actually going to pull up, because I wrote a quick little review here. So I had the chicken parmesan. A really cool take on chicken parmesan. Instead of melting mozzarella all over it, you've got a burrata that is sort of melted into the chicken parm. It's a big, thick cutlet. Okay, it's not thinned out. It's big and thick, fried crispy, the mozzarella on it. And then what they did was, instead of drowning it in sauce, which I thought was a smart move not to drown it in sauce, there's a little bit of sauce. There's some nice fresh tomatoes on there as well. But it complements it beautifully where it's not oversauced. And the perfect side portion of rigatoni in vodka sauce. It's not overwhelming. You can certainly eat it. I didn't eat it all. I took some of it home because, you know, my stomach was getting full and I had dessert waiting for me at home. Which, by the way, all the desserts at Paragon, fresh made there, look great. Cannoli, they had tiramisu, they had some other stuff there as well. Looks fantastic. Next time I'm in, definitely trying the desserts. My son had a pizza. They're doing a couple of different types of pizza, which is really cool. He had the margarita pizza. He enjoyed that very much. His only criticism, he thought the sauce could have been a little better. But again, he's the pizza connoisseur, not me. So, I mean, you know, sorry, but that was his take on the whole thing. My wife had the butternut squash ravioli, house-made ravioli. So they're doing all their, it's all fresh pasta. Roasted butternut squash, whipped ricotta, brown butter and fresh sage sauce, which was excellent. Spiced maple candied pecans on top and Parmigiano Reggiano. Excellent. I had one. It was delicious. I mean, but you're talking about a menu. Now, for those that are the wings still there? Yes. A little bit of a different take on the wings, but yes, the wings are still there. They still have the Paragon Burger. They have the crispy chicken sandwich. That has not gone away, but they have some different things. A Brooklyn chicken parm sandwich. They have a porchetta sandwich, which looks amazing that I'm going to need to try. They have an eggplant parm stack. They have a vegan burger. For pastas, they have tortelloni, rigatoni alla vodka. They have a bolognese pappardelle. They have a Sunday gravy mac and cheese, which looks amazing. A cacio e pepe. I'm definitely trying that next time I'm in. And then for a vegan meal, they have a lentil and walnut bolognese, which looks amazing. So gluten, oh, by the way, the pizzas, gluten-free is available as well. They have four different types, a Sunday gravy pie, braised short rib on it, hand-torn fresh mozzarella, a margarita, a wild mushroom and truffle for the vegan folks, hot honey pepperoni pizzetta. I mean, this looks, it's amazing what they have here. The mains, a seared ahi tuna, an oven roasted salmon, a cauliflower steak scarpiello for your vegan folks, a black Angus New York strip, a premium reserve pork chop, chicken scarpiello, Calabrian barbecue ribs, a braised boneless short rib. I had, again, like I told you, I had the chicken parm, sides, everything. The cocktails look great. The beer is banging. You definitely want to get to Paragon. You want to go back there again. And I didn't even get to the appetizers. I mean, they got a giant meatball for four, meatball sliders, an arancini trio. I mean, amazing, amazing, amazing stuff. The hospitality, of course, awesome. Craig, you did a fantastic job. Chef Eric Levine, you killed it. I'm hoping to get in there to chat with you because I want to put you on the show. And Akeek and Purvi, wow, amazing decorations. The place is brighter, lighter. It looks awesome. Cannot wait to go back and enjoy some more food there and drink. Paragon, exit 135, Garden State Parkway, Clark, New Jersey. You definitely want to check it out. I can't say enough good things about this place. Get there. It's awesome, right on Central Avenue. It's literally 2 minutes off the parkway. All right? When we come back after a short break, we're going to have some more news and notes and a tribute to my dog, Chase, who passed away a little over a week ago. This is the Al Gattulo Craft Beer Cast on AM 970, The Answer.
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0: End. Welcome back. Final segment of the Al Gattulo Craft Beer Cast on AM 970, The Answer. I'm starving now. After doing that review for Paragon, I'm starving again. I want to eat. I mean, folks, I'm telling you, I cannot say enough good things about the new Paragon. It is fantastic. It is a change. Just go. Okay. Listen, if you're going to go, hit me up. Maybe I'll meet you there. We'll have a cocktail. Listen, I'm the beer guy, but I had to have a cocktail while I was there. I will get to the beer menu soon enough. Believe me. It's fantastic. 20 taps. You can't go wrong. But, what a tremendous job, that Paragon has done. Just amazing, amazing stuff. All right. Couple of little news things, that I want to get to. And then I need to talk about my dog who we had to put to sleep about a week and a half ago, and I still, it's still a bit, surreal for me. All right. So The Seed is celebrating down in Atlantic City their sixth anniversary. It's hard to believe that it's 6 years that they've been open, right during the midst of the pandemic. So, October 21st through October 25th, they are celebrating, their sixth anniversary. Obviously, they're going to have collaboration specials. They're going to have all kinds of different things. As we get more details, as it gets closer, we will certainly give it to you. And as always, as they say, Hail Cezanne. And I have to, you know, Amanda, what she has done down there with The Seed has been nothing short of amazing. And when I was at the Brewers Guild in New Jersey conference last month, she talked about how they built the brewery around saisons, which is not a popular style to open up. I mean, they do everything exceptional down there, but their saison program is unmatched. And I'm not the biggest saison fan in the world. I like it, but it's not something I would gravitate towards, you know, over and over again. But I have to tell you, theirs are amazing. And every time I'm there, is a saison on tap, have to have it. That's how good they are. It's definitely something you want to check out. So again, 6-year anniversary, that'll be October 21st through the 25th. More details as we get them. Pallet Brewing has released their Hefeweizen. This is Flamingo. It is a wheat beer bursting with banana and clove flavors. The majority wheat malt bill offers a soft mouthfeel. Perfect shoulder season beer. Great for warm days and cool nights. It is a 5.7% ABV beer. Here's an interesting thing that you might not know, or you may know. A new study has shown that alcohol may increase the risk of dying from cancer. Researchers at Sylvester Comprehensive Cancer Center found that annual alcohol attributable cancer deaths spiked a little more than 11,000 in 1990 to 23,000 in 2023. One of the authors of the study notes that cancer mortality has declined, but the percentage of cancer deaths proportionally attributable to alcohol doubled, and that alcohol-related cancer risk is not limited to one group of people. The federal government used to recommend a limit of 2 drinks a day for men, 1 for women, but new guidance in January removed the limits and now says consume less alcohol for better overall health. Look, everything in moderation is my philosophy. I don't really drink during the week. I drink on the weekends, and now that I've been on a GLP-1 for 9 months, I drink far less than I normally would have on the weekend. There's definite, you know, effects as you get older, the cancer-related stuff, everything. So as long as you're doing stuff in moderation, I think you're okay. I would never have 2 alcoholic drinks in a day. It's just not, I mean, if I was following the regular guidelines that they had put out. And now they're saying no amount is good for you. But I say everything in moderation. And again, take it for what it's worth. There are, science has certainly advanced from 1990 to 2023 in the treating of cancer and catching cancer early, which is important. You should always be getting your checkups physically, all that stuff. Something doesn't feel right, go to the doctor, ask those questions. That's part of the problem that people don't do. They avoid the doctor. Don't go. If you have health insurance, you should be going. There's no reason why you shouldn't be going if you have health insurance. None. Zero. So, I mean, this is, you know, it's a big deal. And again, everything in moderation. Speaking of which, Athletic Brewing, America's largest dedicated non-alcoholic brewer, announced this week multi-year partnerships with Drake May and Dak Prescott, Patriots and Cowboys respectively, who have each joined the company as athlete partners. More than traditional athlete endorsements, the partnership brings two of football's biggest names directly into the business of America's leading non-alcoholic beer brand. Through their partnerships, May and Prescott will appear in dedicated marketing campaigns for the brand. First work will run across social media as part of the company's new Athletic Fits campaign. It puts May and Prescott's personalities front and center through a series of playful spots built around one of football's classic strategies, misdirection. Beyond the campaign, May and Prescott each saw an opportunity to become more deeply involved with a brand whose challenger mindset, commitment to American manufacturing, and long-term approach to growth align with their own interests on and off the field. You know, Athletic has already served at more than 200 venues nationwide, including they are now the exclusive partner to MetLife Stadium and the Giants and Jets. They're doing great things. I'm hoping to be out at a Giant game this year, thanks to Athletic Brewing. And, you know, again, want to drink in moderation? Well, you can certainly pop open a non-alcoholic Athletic beer and have that as well. And I have to tell you, you know, I noticed a lot more breweries now offering non-alcoholic cocktails. Wet Ticket is doing it now in cans as well as beer. It is vitally important that those things are made available to people. So there you go. So kudos to Drake and Dak, although I think Drake would like to have this week's game back after losing to the Seahawks. They were doing very well in the first half. I turned the game off because I had to go to bed and wake up to find out the Seahawks came back and won. So, you know, we'll see what happens. And hopefully Dak lost tonight against the Giants. So, you know, listen, I have my own my own feelings about football and those two players. By the way, so great video of, if I'm not mistaken, my good friend Chris Frenari, I believe it was his son, catching passes from Drake May, which is kind of cool. That's got to be a cool experience. I think that's pretty awesome. All right. I want to spend the last couple of minutes here talking about my beloved rescue dog, Chase, that my wife and I rescued 4 years ago. And we got him in July of 2022. We got him from Shore Saves, a great nonprofit down in Monmouth County. Check them out. Just do a search for Shore Saves if you want to adopt a dog from them. They were awesome in the process. And so he's a Labrador Husky Retriever. Black and white, gray, my old man. We got him when he was seven. He made it to 11.

0: laboring, and his hind legs were laboring for the last, you know, month or two, but nothing crazy, nothing that would make me suspect, all right, something's wrong. But again, dog's turning 11, you know, older dog, I get it. And we was just at the vet in April. Clean bill of health, no problems. And so all of a sudden, he starts vomiting. Once, twice. And I mean, it's, you know, we're walking a couple feet and he's vomiting. And then I notice he's trying to catch his breath and he can't really catch his breath. So now I'm worried. We get home. He goes out in the backyard, throws up again. And I see him laboring in my yard. So I've got to take him to the vet. So we run to the emergency vet over in Woodbridge. And I'm thinking on the way there, because I could see he's struggling. I got the air conditioner on and trying to get him, you know, and I see he's laboring. And unfortunately, doctor comes within, I mean, literally minutes. They give him an x-ray and the whole thing. He's having an issue with his trachea. The food wasn't going into his stomach. It was just sitting there. He must have been exhibiting some symptoms for a little bit, but we really didn't see any vomiting or anything like that. And unfortunately, he could have gotten an operation to keep his, you know, keep the trachea open, but then it sets up for infections and food going or water going down the wrong pipe, and his heart was enlarged. There were some other underlying issues that they saw that they would have to do, a deeper scan. There was a lot of complications that we found out from these scans. And they had him in an oxygen tent. And he still wasn't improving his condition. He was still laboring to breathe. And I just couldn't do that to him. And Chase was more than just a companion, you know, a dog. He was my friend. He was my best friend. And I picked up his ashes the other day on my son's birthday. And it was just hard. I got in the car and I cried like a baby. He was my best friend. I loved walking him. I loved spending time with him. And all he wanted was love. And he gave it unconditionally. Every single time, that tail wagging. He wanted to be petted. He wanted to be around people. He just wanted to be loved. And I'd like to think that my wife and I gave him 4 good extra years where he might not have gotten that. I love that dog, Chase. I love you. He sits in my basement now in my office. And he will always be there. I love him, and I miss him. My thanks to everybody involved in the show and my good friend, Buddy Watson. Back Monday on the Joe Piscopo Show at 6 a.m. This has been the Al Gattullo Craft Beer Cast on AM 970 The Answer. Love you, Chase. Cheers, everybody.
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6: News this hour from Town Hall. I'm John Scott. Iran says one of its cargo ships was struck at the Strait of Hormuz Sunday, while Iran-backed Houthis in Yemen claim new attacks on Saudi Arabia.
7: Iranian state media reporting one person was killed and four injured when an Iranian

0: Iranian cargo ship came under attack in the Strait of Hormuz. U.S. military has previously struck Iranian-flagged vessels as part of its blockade of Iranian ports. This comes a day before Iran plans to brief countries in the region on its contested efforts to manage shipping traffic in that key oil passageway. Elsewhere in the region, Iran-backed Houthi rebels in Yemen said they fired drones and missiles toward neighboring Saudi Arabia, targeting a military base. I'm Julie Walker.
1: President Trump announcing Sunday he will remove a 10% tariff on Irish whiskey. But other countries won't be so lucky.
2: We don't want to have deficits with nations. We want to have surpluses or at least break-evens. But we have other presidents have allowed tremendous deficits, and we're not going to have that.
1: The president, who wrapped up a two-day visit to Ireland, says other tariffs on European Union products will stay. The president calling on Ukrainian President Volodymyr Zelensky to halt strikes on Russian diesel fuel infrastructure, saying those attacks are causing a global shortage. His comments in Ireland came hours after a large-scale drone strike overnight killed and injured civilians in Russia and Ukraine. Indonesian rescuers say about 129 passengers and crew are missing after a ferry carrying more than 240 people overturned in bad weather in the Java Sea. At least 108 people were rescued. The bodies of six passengers were recovered Sunday as that search operation expanded in waters around the vessel's last known position. More on these stories from townhall.com.
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3: 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It's like when we go to medical school, we go every day, and we, for a good student, you go every day and every night and every weekend, and you are devoted and you learn a lot. And so when a patient comes with a particular disease or even a rare disease, and you do this day after day for 45 years, like Dr. Lederman, you have a lot of experience, and we have probably amongst the most experience around. First with brain radiosurgery in New York, first with body radiosurgery in the Western Hemisphere, treated 40,000 patients and still busy today doing our work for new patients around the world. So we take our information. Every day I see patients, every day I take notes, and every day I come here. And every day I talk with you, and I try to give you an idea of what's going on in the world out there. You can see the advertisements, which are kind of the glossy way of facilities and hospitals trying to gain your attention. Or you can see the real way, which is what really happens to patients. I take notes, and we explain what really happens to patients and how patients, often with issues, deal with those issues. And this is what we do every day. I want to talk about a patient I've known for more than 8 years now. He was a 67-year-old man when he came, so that makes him about 75. He came to me with a history of hepatitis and cirrhosis, and he came with liver cancer. He was on had medicines for diabetes. He was found to have a nodule in his liver. He was treated at one of the super-pooper biggest hospitals in New York. He had interferon and chemo and infusions and all kinds of things, and nothing helped. His alpha-fetoprotein, which is a cancer marker, there's blood tests. Many blood tests give you an idea of what the cancer is and how active the cancer is. Well, he was going to all these big hospitals, and the infusions didn't work, the chemo didn't work, and it was growing and growing, and the alpha-fetoprotein was going higher and higher for his liver cancer. He had embolization, but nothing helped him. And they said, well, we'll put you on the transplant list. And I've seen so many people on the transplant list, and none of those people have ever got a transplant for their liver cancer. And transplant means, remember, if they get a new liver for you, then you'll be on medicines for the rest of your life that suppress your immune system, which can cause other cancers and other problems, and medicines for the rest of your life. So this man had all these treatments at all these hospitals, and nothing worked. He had chemo and infusions and immunotherapy. He was on the transplant list, but they never called him, and never called him, and so much time went by. And finally, a radio listener like you said, hey, why don't you go see Dr. Lederman? And then another person, then his minister told him, why don't you see Dr. Lederman? I've heard good things about Dr. Lederman. And he came, 8 years ago with his liver cancer with nothing helping. The cancer was growing. The transplant list never came to fruition. Months and months, even more than a year went by, nothing came to fruition. And he came here, and we talked about treatments, all the treatments, treatments that were never told to him elsewhere. And I remember a doctor, in my view, a doctor should be telling patients about all the options. And why is it so often not only at the biggest places, but so often doctors talk about what they do. They don't talk about all the options. Well, this man was going to die. He was going to die of liver cancer because the cancer was growing, nothing was working, and there were no options for him. The transplant list, they must have forgot his phone number after many, many visits. They forgot, they never called him. And he came here, and we talked about the options. We talked about radiosurgery amongst all options. And most of the other options he had had, they didn't work. And for liver cancers, most treatments don't work very well. But, on the other hand, radiosurgery works very, very, very, very well. And we know who's the doctor who first brought you and brought New York and brought America and brought the Western Hemisphere stereotactic body radiosurgery. First in America, first in the Western Hemisphere. And we know that having all that experience means that when you come here, if you choose, you'll have a doctor that's first with all this experience, with the most experience. And we talked to him, and I met with him, and I met with his wife, and he liked the idea of non-invasive treatment with no cutting, no bleeding, no transplant, no immunotherapy for the rest of his life, which would have suppressed his immune system, and treatment that just sends in invisible beams, thousands of beams in minutes. And that's what he chose 8 years ago. And 8 years ago, he was treated. No cutting, no bleeding, no side effects. He came in, had a treatment. He lives in a neighboring state, had a treatment, came with his wife, very supportive wife, and was treated. And now 8 years later, is cancer-free. The alpha-fetoprotein is zero. It was 300 when he was diagnosed. It's now zero. We get scans on him on a regular basis. There's no cancer anywhere in the body. 8 years later for liver cancer with all the other treatments at the super-duper biggest hospitals. So many people say, oh, I'm going to go to super-duper central because they're so super-duper. Well, he went to super-duper number one and super-duper number two, and he was sent home to die. And thank God he came here, 1384 Broadway, where we accept most insurances, Medicare, Medicaid. We talked about the options. He wanted to proceed with treatment. His wife agreed. He was treated here with no side effects, no cutting, no bleeding, no immunotherapy, no injections, nothing even touched the body, really. And now, 8 years later, cancer-free, alpha-fetoprotein is zero. He's doing great, and that's what happened to his liver cancer. Now, you might think that's the end of the story, and that's a very happy ending of the story, right? Well, over the years, about 3 years ago, when we did the scans of his body, many people say, Dr. Lederman, how do you know the cancer's gone? Well, I tell them we get blood tests, and we do physical exams, and we do scans of the whole body. And 1 year we did a scan, and we found a new cancer. He was a smoker, and he developed a cancer of the throat, a cancer of the oropharynx, throat cancer. And, well, we talked about all the options. He went to see a throat surgeon, and he just didn't want his throat, part of his throat, removed. And he came here, and he said, Dr. Lederman, I want you to do radiosurgery again on me. The radiosurgery was so successful for the liver. So he had an invasive cancer of the throat, and started in a tonsil. It went to the lymph nodes. It already had spread by the time it was diagnosed. And we offered the treatment. Again, radiosurgery. This is a man who's had radiosurgery twice. Once for the liver, once for the throat. And the throat was years ago also. And now he's in remission. There's no evidence of cancer from the liver. There's no evidence of cancer from the throat cancer, even though it had traveled metastatic to the lymph nodes. He is double cancer-free. Cancer-free from the liver, cancer-free from the throat. He's fully active. He has no limitations. And this is the work that we do every day. And one more thing. If you come into our office or call us, we'll send you a DVD about our patients. And one of the patients who volunteered to be on the DVD is this man. So you'll see this man and his wife explaining his liver cancer, explaining his throat cancer, and explaining for years how he's cancer-free thanks to Dr. Lederman and radiosurgery at 1384 Broadway. My name is Dr. Lederman. This is the work we do every day. You can call for information. If you want information or an appointment, you can call us at 212-CHOICES. 212-CHOICES. The number is 212-CHOICES because 212 means New York City, and choices like this man. He could have gone home to die from his liver cancer, or he could come here and learn about, in consultation, all the options. He did, and that made all the difference in his life, all the difference in his world for him and his family and his loved ones, and it's so meaningful. This is Dr. Lederman. 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
3: We are back. I want to talk about a woman, a wonderful woman. She is 78 years old. She looks like she's 58. She's widowed. She has three children. She had a history of breast cancer in the past. And sad to say, elsewhere, St. General Hospital, she had mastectomy. She had mastectomy before she learned about Dr. Lederman. And, well, she has a history of high blood pressure and multiple skin cancers. She's had Mohs, M-O-H-S, Mohs surgery 5 times on her nose and her legs. And, well, she came to me years ago with a skin cancer right on the top of the upper lip, right in the center, which is called the philtrum. It was cancer of the skin on the philtrum, the upper lip, and her surgeon wanted to cut off her upper lip and patch it up. And what it would do to her, what it would do to her looks to have a patched up upper lip, to have a patch physically and functionally. How do you speak normally when your lip has been damaged? How do you drink and eat when your lip has been damaged? And she just was fed up. She was fed up with the surgeon. She was fed up with Mo. She was fed up with the dermatologist. And she wanted to learn about other options. And a friend told her, hey, a friend who listens to this show, said, hey, why don't you go see Dr. Lederman? I hear he treats thousands of skin cancers non-invasively with no cutting and no bleeding, no deformity. And this is the work that we do every day. And she came to me years ago with this cancerous mass right on the upper lip, right in the philtrum, which is right below the nose on the lip. So it's a very visible, very sensitive area. And she just didn't want deforming surgery. She came to me for treatment years ago, and the cancer went away. And that's what happens. Our success rate is about 95%. Very high success. It's a unique dose, a unique experience with a unique team here at Radio Surgery New York, treating skin cancers every day, probably more than anyone else. Why? Because we've had an interest for decades and decades and decades. And we have a team, and we have knowledge. We have experience in dermatology and radiation and cancer care. And this is the work that we do every day here at 1384 Broadway for skin cancer. And she is so happy. She's cancer-free on the philtrum years after treatment. And I should tell you one more thing. Like the last one I told you about who had a liver cancer, and then he developed a throat cancer, and he's cancer-free from both. So she then had a cancer on this arm, and she just didn't want to have Mohs surgery on her arm, and she came to me, and she's cancer-free from that also, number two. And now, recently, she had a cancer just between the eye and the nose, right by the tear duct, and her dermatologist and eye doctors wanted to do radical surgery to remove part of her eyelid and tear duct and nose. And what did she do? What would you do? What did she do? She called 212 Choices and asked for Dr. Lederman, and she came in to see me. And yes, we've treated that also. And that also's in remission, doing great. She's 3 successful skin cancers treated here with no Mohs, no cutting, no deformity, no bleeding. And this is the work we do. We have booklets and DVDs to send to you if you want. You can call us now or whenever. You can come by. Our office is in the middle of Manhattan, right by Times Square and Herald Square and Macy's and Port Authority and Penn Station and Grand Central and Bryant Park. And there's about 500,000 people in our neighborhood every day. And you can come over yourself if you're in the neighborhood or send one of your friends to pick up a booklet. But it's always best to meet in person. That's really the only way we can offer good advice is to meet in person. We have a huge experience. I know so many doctors say, oh, you can't do that. You can't do that. They don't even know what we can do. They don't even know. And sad to say, some people listen and have radical and deforming surgery rather than giving themselves a fresh second chance. One woman just comes to mind, and I talk about her frequently. She had a sarcoma of her right arm. She came to me. She didn't want to wait 5 minutes. She walked out. She went to a surgeon and says, oh, you got to cut that arm off. And I remember she said to me, cut the arm off right before she went into surgery. Cut off the whole arm from the shoulder all the way down. He cut off the arm. And she said right before surgery, she said to that doctor, what happens if the cancer comes back? And he told her, oh, then you're dead. He told her, you're dead. Well, she remembers that vividly. And then guess what happens? She had her whole arm removed. The cancer came back right at the shoulder. She came to me with a mass about the size of a basketball. I hear from so many doctors, oh, it's too small for Dr. Lederman. It's too big for Dr. Lederman. Dr. Lederman can't do it. They all say things. They have no idea what they're talking about, in my view. So she came with this huge mass on the shoulder. It was all sarcoma. We got a biopsy, confirmed it was the same cancer that they cut off her arm. It just shows you, they cut off her arm for sarcoma, and the cancer came right back where the surgeon touched. She came with this big basketball-sized mass on her shoulder. And, well, after just one treatment, the cancer's already shrunken by 40%. And this is the work we do. Our success for sarcomas is 90%, very high, with no cutting and no bleeding and no chemo. And that's exactly what she wanted the second time around. And I only wish she had come for the first time and saved her arm, or tried to save her arm, sad to say. So this is the work that we do, whether it's an arm or a breast or a nose or an eye or a lip. This is the work we do every day, and you can get an idea of why so many other doctors are so jealous. You want to make a doctor angry, say, oh, I'm going to go see Dr. Lederman, and they start fuming. They start fuming. This woman, three skin cancers, the philtrum, the upper lip, the arm, and the eye, all in remission, doing great. This is the work that we do every day, and we have lots of information to send you. You can also check our website, which is rsny.org. Our website is rsny.org. So I want to talk about another woman. This is a woman from Latvia. If you remember, Latvia is one of the Baltic countries from the former Soviet Union, and a wonderful woman. She's 81. Again, she looks like she's 61 or 51. She's 81 years old. She had a cancer of the parotid. The parotid gland is a gland that makes saliva. It gives you some moisture in your mouth when you eat and speak and move your tongue. And surgeons elsewhere want to do radical surgery on her neck and remove this 2.6 by 2.2 by 2 centimeter mass. It was right next to the mandible, and surgery would have been deep, and it could have been devastating. We had it biopsied. It was cancer, and she just didn't want deforming surgery. She didn't want to go through surgery at all, and she was treated here, and she also is in remission with no side effects. She's doing great. The mass is going away. The cancer is going away, and this is the work that we do every day for parotid cancers, nose cancers, throat cancers, liver cancers. You get the idea? And I want to talk about a woman also, unbelievable story, 54-year-old black woman, and I say that. She had a terrible cancer, a sarcoma of the thigh. She had a cancer of the thigh. Sarcomas are cancers that start in connective tissue. So usually we talk about cancer. Well, there's another kind of cancer called sarcoma that occurs in connective tissue like muscle or fat or bone or ligaments. Sarcoma, and she had a sarcoma of the bone, and it started in her right thigh. She had surgery. She had standard radiation, a super duper general, and it just didn't work. The cancer traveled. It came back in the same area. It came back in the lymph nodes. It came back in the lung. It came back stage four, and she was sent home to die. And when I saw her, wow, she looked pretty good for someone who's supposed to go home and die, and she didn't want to die. She came with her family, she had a loving family, and she had cancer in a variety of spots, in the leg, she had cancer in the kidney area, traveled to the kidney area, and the lungs, as well as the lymph nodes. And she wanted to be treated, and, well, we offered treatment to her 2 years ago. And she also is in remission. Our treatment is not chemo, and for this woman, she had chemo at Super Duper General. Chemo doesn't work. You can say, why do the hospitals give chemo to a cancer when they know it doesn't work? Why do they do that? And there's really, with metastatic cancers, so few cancers where chemo really works. And this is the work that we do every day at 1384 Broadway. She's now in remission. She walks and talks and works and has a beautiful family and a young child. And thanks to radio surgery at 1384 Broadway, she's carrying on her normal life with no chemo, no injections, no cutting, no bleeding. And it's incredible. We do follow-up scans. Of course, people ask, how do you know? Well, we examine the patient. We get scans, we get blood tests to make sure everything is A-OK on a regular basis, of course. Sometimes people think, oh, Dr. Lederman just treats the patient and sends them on the way. No, I have patients I've been seeing 20, 30 years and more. This is the work that we do every day at 1384 Broadway. This woman is doing great. This is the work that we do. We accept most insurances, Medicare, Medicaid. We'll be right back.
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2: 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We're just a few steps from the Radio Surgery New York Cancer Treatment Center on Broadway and 38th Street. 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He was the first in New York with fractionated brain radiosurgery, and he's the first in America and in the Western Hemisphere with body radiosurgery. You can also call Dr. Lederman at 2 and 2 Choices for a free informative booklet and DVD. Hey, Dr. Lederman, we're back.
1: We're back. I want to talk about a man who came from Jamaica. Jamaica in the Caribbean has lots of cancer. There's lots of prostate and breast cancer. This man came from Jamaica with a very advanced cancer. He's a black man also, and we know in the black community, 1 in 6 black men get prostate cancer, which is a very high number, and 1 in 23 die of prostate cancer. And he had a very, very, very aggressive cancer. He had a Gleason 9. Gleason 9 is how the cancer looks under the microscope. The range is from 2, which is the best, to 10, where the worst. His was very aggressive Gleason 9 cancer. And he had a PSA also elevated, normal PSA. PSA is a blood test, prostatic-specific antigen. Normal is 4. His was 11. And he had scans, he had bone scans and imaging, all negative, so it seemed to be confined to the prostate. And he knows that with surgery, radical surgery, that most likely about 80% chance the cancer comes back. With surgery, most likely he'd be leaking urine. With surgery, most likely he'd be impotent. And with surgery, because it removes the prostate and the urethra, he'd have a shortening of the penis. So it was very clear he didn't want surgery, radical robotic surgery, because poor results, lousy quality of life. He wanted to keep his sexual life as best as he could, urinary life, and to keep his body not shortened. And he was treated here more than 6 years ago for this cancer. He was born in Jamaica. He has 4 children. He worked in a big hospital in New York City. And where did he come for his treatment? Dr. Lederman, at the big hospital, they want to do radical surgery, even though success is only 20% and all the side effects are so miserable. And he came here, and he's now cancer-free, PSA zero. And his body and his quality of life is great. And this is the work we do. Some people think, oh, all the treatment is the same. All the treatment is not the same. Not every restaurant is the same. Not every car is the same. Not every shirt is the same. Not every stapler is the same. And when it comes to health care, not every treatment is the same. So this is the work we do, and I can tell you why, yeah, lots of places are so jealous of Dr. Lederman and our innovative work, but who cares? We speak to the patient. We meet one-on-one. This is the work we do, and you get to decide. You get to decide. We don't tell you what to do. We're so different than so many other places that try to act like they're in charge of your body. No, we believe that you are in charge of your body, and this is the work that we do for you and to inform you about all the options here every day at Radio Surgery New York. I'm talking about another man. He's from Haiti with a PSA 10.5, Gleason 6, T1C, prostate cancer. And he was referred by a doctor who I treated. I treated this doctor for gastric cancer and for prostate cancer. His doctor sent him here. And, well, we treated him years ago. He was treated 5 years ago for prostate cancer, PSA 10.4, Gleason 6, T1C. This man had knee replacements. He was taking vitamins, which we know don't help. He wears glasses. He never smoked. He never did anything to cause his cancer. But in the Caribbean and the black community especially, there's lots of cancer. And we communicate that and we fight that. And this man now, even though he had a higher PSA and biopsy-proven cancer, is now cancer-free, PSA zero. And that's where I think every person wants to be after treatment, cancer-free with a good quality of life and not to have the body deformed. This is the work that we do every day at 1384 Broadway. My name is Dr. Lederman. And here's an amazing story. I want to talk about another doctor. This is an 80-year-old doctor. He's married with two children. He has high blood pressure. He had a colon cancer. He was found years ago on colonoscopy. He never had a prior colonoscopy. And it's a big reminder, which we talk about every program. Why do we talk about every program? Well, we're trying to save your life. And if you haven't had colonoscopy is putting a camera up your bottom and checking your colon, because you wouldn't otherwise know about a colon cancer without a colonoscopy. And he had surgery at one of the big hospitals in a neighboring state. And, well, he didn't want any other treatment. And so then within a short period of time, the cancer came back. It came back in the abdominal nodes and in the omentum. He had a blockage of the ureters. The ureters are the tubes that carry the urine from the kidneys to the bladder. His doctor, he said, never told him about the ureters being blocked. And he had nodules. He's been on chemotherapy for 2 years. And we know that chemotherapy is $100,000 or $200,000 a year. You want to know why healthcare is so expensive. And he's had side effects. And he's a doctor. And now his hands and feet are numb. He says his feet are like wearing two pair of thick wool socks, because the chemotherapy has deadened the nerves to his feet and his hands. And he's trying to work, and yet the chemotherapy has harmed him so greatly, number one. And number two, it hasn't stopped the cancer. The cancer keeps on growing. And, well, months ago, he had a scan which showed the cancer was growing. The doctor knew about it. And, well, the doctor never told him about the cancer growing, he said. And he continued the same chemotherapy. And I believe that because the scans showed cancer growing in the abdomen, omentum. It was growing, growing, growing. And yet he continued the same chemotherapy that failed. Why would you continue the same chemotherapy that failed? The cancer is growing. It's toxic. It's destroying his hands and feet. And it doesn't work. Why would you do that? And it's costing $100,000 or $200,000 a year. Can you think of one reason why you do it? Chemo is not working. Cancer is growing. Side effects are terrible. And the costs are immense. And this doctor came to me a few days ago, and he wanted a fresh second opinion. He wanted a fresh second opinion. He actually got a phone call when he was walking by our building at 1384 Broadway. He said, "Wow, that's Dr. Lederman's office. I'm going to go in and see if he'll see me." And he came in. He had no appointment, but he remembered 1384 Broadway. He got a phone call. He was stopped in front of our building. He walked in, and I saw him. And we arranged for a new scan of his body, which confirmed all the cancer, even within the last 6 weeks, is growing while he's getting the chemotherapy. It's been growing for months. Been growing for about 6 months, getting the same treatment. And he said, "Oh, should I continue the chemo?" I said, "Are you crazy? If you go to a restaurant and you have a bad meal every night, would you go tomorrow night to that same restaurant? Why would you continue a chemo if it's not working?" And that's another reason why so many people come here for a fresh second opinion, to try to understand what are the options. What can I do to stop my cancer, or cure my cancer, get my cancer in remission, or try to stop pain and suffering? I examined this man, and I examined him. When I examined his abdomen, there was a lump, like a rock-hard big marble, right at his belly button. And I said, "Wow, that's a Sister Mary Joseph lymph node." And he said, "Well, what is that?" And I said, "Well, hundreds of years ago, a doctor was examining a patient like you, and he felt this big mass by the belly button, the umbilicus. And he said, 'Sister Mary Joseph,' which is an expression, an exclamation. And so ever since then, that lymph node's been called Sister Mary Joseph." And he's been going to the same doctor. He's been going to doctors over there for 8 years now, and no one ever told him what the mass was. He said, "I don't know what that is." He told me, "I don't know what that is." I said, "Well, that's a mass of cancers. Doctors, let's say some doctors, have known about this for hundreds of years. Others apparently haven't learned that either." So his doctor apparently didn't know what a Sister Mary Joseph node was. His other doctor didn't tell him that the cancer was growing. The other doctor kept on giving him chemotherapy, the same chemotherapy that wasn't working. and not communicating and causing toxicity and interfering with his medical practice. And this man just had enough of it. And then he saw me, and he went over and he saw that same doctor who was giving the chemo that wasn't working. And then he called back the doctor, and the doctor won't even pick up his phone call. And I said, well, he's just jealous. He understands now that your cancer was growing and you know about it, and that there are options and you know about it, and that he's embarrassed that he was giving you a treatment that wasn't working, that was costly, that was toxic. Why would he do it? Guess why the doctor would give a treatment that cost $100,000 or $200,000 a year? Guess why? And now he started our treatment, and this is the work, and this is what he wants to do with our work. There's no cutting, there's no bleeding, there's no chemo to cause his hands and feet to go numb, to lose weight, to have his bone marrow sick. His bone marrow has been destroyed by the chemo. His bone marrow has been destroyed. And with us, there's no damage to the bone marrow when we focus on the cancer. This is the work that we do every day at 1384 Broadway, Broadway and 38th Street, in the heart of New York City. This is what we do every day. And I want to talk about another patient. I want to talk about a man with prostate cancer. He came from Dominican Republic in the Caribbean. He's referred by one of the biggest urologists in New York City. And can you believe it? Urologists are surgeons. This is a urologist who's top-notch, who just does not like to do radical surgery for prostate cancer. Why? Because he knows success is less good than with Dr. Lederman. He knows that with radical surgery, most men end up losing their erections, losing their intimacy. Most men end up leaking urine and end up with a shortened penis. This man came to me, wow, years ago. He came 10 years ago with a Gleason 6, PSA 4.93, T1C prostate cancer, referred by this urologist who hates to do surgery. The man has a history of diabetes and high blood pressure, and his PSA was high at a biopsy. And, well, this is the work that we do every day. And 10 years ago, we treated him, and now his PSA is zero. His quality of life is good. He's happy. He's happy his surgeon didn't want to cut on him. He's happy his surgeon sent him here. We gave him lots of information. We give you lots of information about prostate cancer, too. We have booklets and DVDs. You can walk in and get booklets for yourself and your loved ones. You can come in for consultation. That's the only way to know what's going on. Phone calls and Zoom lead to gloom. If you want to know what's going on, you meet the doctor, talk to the doctor. It's a back and forth. We examine you and go through your records and talk to you about all the options. Get other tests if other tests are necessary. This is the work we do every day at 1384 Broadway, an independent cancer treatment center. And we know from ARP, the most financially, economically sound way to get cancer treatment is in an independent radiology center like Radio Surgery New York. This is what we do. I want to talk about another patient. This is a patient who had a breast mass. She's also from Jamaica. Earlier I said in Jamaica there's lots of breast cancer. There's lots of prostate cancer. In fact, the ambassador from Jamaica even came to visit to ask us to help with the patients who have so much cancer. The ambassador said that Jamaicans have more cancer than anywhere else, and there seems like a lot in the Caribbean and a lot in the black community. This is a 76-year-old black woman from Jamaica. She's single. She came with a friend. She has high blood pressure, cholesterol, and she had a left breast mass. She went to one of the big hospitals. At one of the big hospitals, they wanted to do a biopsy or surgery on her. She declined. She had a new mass in that breast. I examined her. She had a 4-centimeter mass in the left breast, upper outer quadrant, so the part of the breast going to the armpit, 4 centimeters, big mass. So we saw her. We got imaging. We got a tiny little biopsy, a painless biopsy with a tiny little needle. We staged her up. That was the only cancer in her body. And now that is gone, too. So she's treated here with no cutting, no bleeding, no chemo, like lots of women who have breast cancer who like to come here. We have special information about breast cancer. It's always best to call and come in if you want and learn about all the options which are probably being hidden from you elsewhere. My name is Dr. Lederman, 1384 Broadway, Broadway and 38th Street in the heart of New York City, where we see people with new cancers and recurrent cancers, even if other chemo or radiation or surgery isn't working or isn't tolerated. If a cancer treatment isn't working or isn't tolerated, it's time to see Dr. Lederman. We also see people who have a suspicion of cancer, let's say weight loss or bleeding or lumps or pain. We see people to evaluate them. We also see people who are newly diagnosed who want to learn about all the options first before the breast is lost or the kidney is lost or the prostate is lost or the bladder is lost. This is the work we do every day at 1384 Broadway, Broadway and 38th Street, where we accept most insurances, Medicare, Medicaid. 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
4: Numbers mean much to me because of prostate cancer. 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
1: We are back. I want to talk about a man who's most amazing. You might think all our patients are amazing, and in fact, that's true. This is a 69-year-old man who's born in New York State. He's married. He has a real estate broker. He was working. His wife was with him. He came in. He had a base of tongue cancer. So the base of tongue is the back part of the tongue that's connected to the jawbone, and it's kind of the foundation so your tongue can move and we can speak like I'm doing right now. He had the cancer of the base of tongue. It was squamous cell. He had standard chemo and standard radiation at one of the super pooper big hospitals. He finished the treatment. He had complications with pneumonia and empyema. His weight went from 195 to 140. And within a short period of time, actually within months, the cancer traveled to the lungs. We had stage 4 cancer. It was traveling and traveling. The nodules were growing. Doctors wanted to give him chemo and immunotherapy for the rest of his life for stage 4 cancer. Because once the cancer's in the bloodstream, then it can travel. And his doctors at the super-duper general wanted to give him chemo for the rest of his life, the rest of his short life with stage 4 cancer. And he tried it. He tried it, and it didn't work. In fact, he had all the standard radiation over there, and he had chemo over there, and then that was to the base of tongue. And then the cancer traveled to lung, and he had more and more chemo and more immunotherapy. That didn't work either. And, well, he got ready to die. This was 7 years ago. And he heard about Radio Surgery New York and Dr. Lederman. This is a man, I met him the first time 7 years ago. So 7 years ago, I was sitting at the table and I remember it vividly. He said his doctors couldn't tell what was going on in the lungs. It was fuzzy, he said. Well, that's not really how it was. And I recited a poem that I remembered as a young child. Fuzzy Wuzzy was a bear. Fuzzy Wuzzy cut his hair. Fuzzy wasn't fuzzy, was he? And this man remembered the same poem when he was a kid, and we laughed. And still to this day, 7 years later, we talk about Fuzzy Wuzzy because of that doctor who told him he couldn't read the scan, which was clear as heck. It was clear as a bell. I read the report to the patient. I showed him the report. He had a copy of the report. It was clear as heck. The cancer had traveled. The chemo wasn't working. The cancer was growing and growing and growing and growing. And the patient was just fed up with the chemo and fed up with the surgery at the super duper hospital. And he started coming here. He's been here for 7 years. And he liked the idea of radio surgery, where if you have a mass in the lung or the brain or the body or the pancreas or the liver or wherever, we can hit it. And unlike chemo, which has a failure rate for this disease, has a failure rate of 100%, and lots of diseases, the chemo failure rate is 100%, versus with radio surgery, our success rate, meaning to where we aim the beam, hitting the cancer, is about 90% for the rest of the life of the patient. So it's such a huge difference. Chemo, success rate is 0%, always comes back for a cancer like this. With us, 90% success for the rest of his life. And with us, well, he had a spot in the lung, so we treated that spot 7 years ago. And then a couple of years went by, nothing. And then he had a new spot, and we treated that. A few treatments, non-invasive, no cutting, no bleeding. And a couple of years went by, and now this is 7 years later, he has another spot, and we treated him. We just finished treating him with no side effects. He now drives children around. He has two jobs. He has a beautiful family. He's a beautiful person. He is not fuzzy, unlike his doctor, who was fuzzy-wuzzy, was trying to mess things up for him and give him chemo for the rest of his short life, which wasn't working. Well, now with Dr. Lederman, he's alive, in remission, 7 years after having stage 4 cancer that traveled to his lungs. He had throat cancer. Elsewhere, he had standard radiation and standard chemo. And then the cancer traveled, and he had more chemo or more immunotherapy. We know the failure rate is 100%. With us, 90% success. And he is so happy. He is so happy. And we meet several times a year. We get scans. We look what's going on. And this is the work that we do every day at 1384 Broadway and 38th Street in the heart of New York City. I can tell you this man is so happy, and most patients are too. I want to talk about a man who is 72 years old from Dominican Republic. He has mesothelioma, and he had 3 years of chemo, which didn't work. And most doctors know that chemo doesn't work very well. Why would they give mesothelioma 3 years of chemo? It cost him $100,000 or $200,000 a year, and it

0: a huge difference between endless chemo, 3 years, $500,000 of chemo with all the side effects, versus a few pinpoint treatments here. Wow, what a difference it makes if you decide to come to radio surgery or not, if you decide to get a fresh second opinion. Why are we on the radio? 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Chemo didn't work. 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She refused. She came to Dr. Lederman. How about the man with prostate cancer? 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This is the work that we do, where we accept most insurances, Medicare, Medicaid. 1384 Broadway, Broadway and 38th Street, in the heart of New York City, where we treat new and recurrent cancers, even if the cancer is growing on chemo, radiation, or surgery. 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

0: President Trump predicts the end of the war with Iran will come after the midterms.
1: Iran will end right after the midterms, maybe before, but it'll end right after the midterms. Gasoline's going to drop like a rock.
2: Trump says he won't make a bad deal for the U.S., pressed by reporters for more.
1: We'll ultimately get out, unless we decide to stay and keep the oil, like Venezuela.
2: Trump made the remarks speaking at his golf course in Ireland, where he was attending the Irish Open. Earlier, Iran's president posted on social media, "Our people can't be bullied into submission. Iran won't surrender." Iranian leaders are meeting with Gulf countries Monday to discuss a Strait of Hormuz deal without the U.S. I'm Julie Walker.
0: Senator Tom Cotton acknowledges that inflation is hurting Americans, but says success at Iran is key to helping them.
3: It was 9% under Joe Biden. We got it down to nearly 3%. That's not good enough. We need to do more. But one way to do more is to increase the flow of oil in the global economy. And fortunately, one of the best countries doing that is here in America. And we can pump more oil and gas here in America. That will help bring down the price of gas and diesel. And we can also make sure that our Arab friends in the Middle East are able to produce their oil and get it through the strait.
0: Senator Cotton, an Arkansas Republican, made his comments to the Salem Radio Network. There's a flaw in Georgia's voting equipment that can allow voters to be matched to their ballots after they've been cast. Election security advocates are urging Georgia officials to fix the issue before the November election. State election officials say they've taken steps to address the potential harm, but some advocates say the state is not going far enough. Brianna Stewart scored 22 points. Jackie Young added 18, and the U.S. beat France 97-79 to win its fifth consecutive Women's FIBA World Cup Championship. More on these stories from townhall.com.
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7: 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And we do that mainly by telling you about our patients. So every day I see patients, every day I take notes, and every day I come to the radio and inform you. And you can be just like a doctor in a huddle. If we were a football team, it'd be a huddle, or rounds in medical school, or rounds in a hospital, where you hear about the patient and the past and the current issues and the problems and how we can put together an answer to solve the patient's problems, most commonly for cancer. So it's a unique show, the only one in the world of its type, where you can actually learn, just like we learn as a medical student, learns through patient, patient by patient by patient. A human being gets admitted to medical school, and how do we learn? Well, we learn the basics, learn science and anatomy and physiology and biochemistry, but also learn by seeing patients, and you learn one disease at a time. You learn about, let's say, Mrs. Smith and her brain tumor, a glioblastoma or metastasis or lung cancer, breast cancer. And then you spend days and weeks and months and years studying about that cancer. And why do patients like doctors with experience? Well, doctors with experience have a lot of answers. They've been there before, most commonly. One of the most common questions people ask me when I see them for their tumor or for their cancer or for their medical needs is, have you ever taken care of a person like me, or a disease like me, or in my situation? And I almost always will tell the person, well, I've treated 40,000 patients over decades, probably more than anyone else. And we probably have more experience than most anyone else, whether it's brain tumors and acoustic neuromas or lung cancers or breast cancers or prostate cancers. We've treated 9,000 men for cure, or primary cancers where cancer starts, or metastatic cancer. Metastatic cancer is where it travels. So we take care of early stage, stage one, even some stage zero cancers like ductal carcinoma in situ for women who have breast cancer who don't want their breast removed or don't want their breast deformed. So many women come here for innovative treatment for breast cancer, for example. So the answer for the people who say, have you ever taken care of a patient like mine, the answer is most commonly yes. And that's what's so reassuring for patients. And as you know, we've taken care of many people who have no cancer but have tumors. Like, for example, ductal carcinoma in situ is really an earlier pre-cancer. Well, that's one example. But we also treat benign tumors like meningiomas, which are tumors of the covering of the brain, or acoustic neuromas, tumors of the hearing nerve. These are benign tumors. A benign tumor is one that does not travel or metastasize, but it can cause terrible problems locally. It can keep on spreading. For example, an acoustic neuroma can take away one's hearing or one's balance or one's face or one's life even. People can die of benign tumors. And there's other benign tumors like pituitary tumors, for example. So many benign tumors, and now there's a new area that we're most interested in offering treatment, and that is for people who have pain from plantar fasciitis, which is an inflammation of the tissues around the heel. And there's millions of Americans who have plantar fasciitis and nowhere to turn. They've tried medicines, they've tried injections, they've tried weight reduction, they've tried physical therapy, and yet it can be incapacitating. And I know that because yours truly has suffered from plantar fasciitis. So many, millions of Americans have plantar fasciitis, and now there's new data, and data over decades, showing that very low dose of radiation can solve that problem for the vast majority of patients, or reduce the pain. Most commonly, it solves the problem or reduces the pain. And it's very low doses of focused radiation just on the tissues that are inflamed, whether it's blood cells, inflammatory cells, causing that irritation, causing that inflammation. And the treatment is done in minutes to the area of plantar fasciitis. So for people who have terrible heel pain, and they've tried all kinds of remedies, whether it's anti-inflammatories or creams or physical therapy or weight reduction, and are not satisfied. So many people can get satisfaction and pain relief non-invasively with no medicines and no invasive procedures here at Radio Surgery New York. So we anticipate treating many people who wish to be evaluated and wish to understand more about it, it's always best to meet in person. But we're making this important announcement that plantar fasciitis is a reason to consider low-dose radiation to the tissues involved to try to solve a problem, a painful problem, an irritating problem, a nuisance problem, a problem that interferes with function and work and family activities, because plantar fasciitis can be so painful and so incapacitating. And again, take it from someone like me who's been there. I've been there. I've suffered. I know what it's like to suffer in pain. Is terrible. It's terrible. And I also want to talk about a new area to treat using innovative radiation, and that is for people with pain in their knees or pain in their hips or pain in their hands, arthritis in the knees, arthritis in the hip, arthritis in their hands, causing terrible pain. And these are people who often suffer. They've tried medicines and weight reduction and physical therapy and occupational therapy and massage and injections and all kinds of medicines and still are suffering, and yet do not want to go through radical surgery with knee replacements or hip replacements or hand surgery. And there's options that have not been available to most Americans until now, and that's a new area that's so important to consider. If you have pain in the knees, pain in the hips, pain in the hands, pain from arthritis, bursitis, tendonitis, where there's inflammation, low doses of focused radiation most commonly can reduce the pain or make the pain go away. So it's a very important area. There's expected to be about 30 million Americans, 30 million Americans who have arthritis, tendonitis, synovitis, bursitis. These are all conditions, not cancer, benign conditions causing terrible pain and suffering. And for plantar fasciitis, same thing. High success with low doses of radiation, non-invasively. Patients come in, get evaluated. We talk about all the options, whether they've had physical therapy or medical management or just fed up with being in pain all the time. It's a new option that's available here. And with decades of experience, thousands of patients treated, there's a high success in relieving pain and suffering from plantar fasciitis, bursitis, tendonitis, arthritis in the heel, and then a different system for the knees, pain in the knees, pain in the hip, pain in the hands, from could be called osteoarthritis, arthritis, tendonitis, bursitis. These are the conditions that can be relieved most commonly here at Radio Surgery New York with Dr. Lederman. You may want to give us a call. You may want to make a date to come in. These conditions in general are covered by most insurances, Medicare, Medicaid, and we accept most insurances, Medicare, Medicaid. We're located at 1384 Broadway, Broadway and 38th Street in the heart of New York City. So if you or a loved one are suffering in pain from heel pain, plantar fasciitis, osteoarthritis, arthritis, bursitis, tendonitis, synovitis of the knee, the hip, the hands, give us a call at 212-CHOICES, 212-CHOICES. Most likely, you'll be pleasantly surprised to learn about options that are non-invasive, no medicines, well-tolerated, in general, very safe, proven over decades, here at Radio Surgery New York. My name is Dr. Lederman. Again, give us a call at 212-CHOICES. You can call now or tonight or never, whenever you want. You can stop in and get information. It's always best to meet in person, meet for consultation, ask all your questions, ask for all the data. This is the work that we do every day at 1384 Broadway, expanding our care to try to help more people, not only for cancers, whether it's cancers of the brain, cancers of the head and neck, the breast, the lung, pancreas, liver, prostate, bladder, the bones, primary cancers where cancers start, or metastatic cancers, and now for benign conditions, which we've done for decades, benign tumors such as meningiomas, acoustic neuromas, pituitary tumors, and now plantar fasciitis, arthritis, bursitis, synovitis. This is the work we do to try to bring comfort and care to you and your family and your loved ones. 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
7: We are back. My name is Dr. Lederman. I want to talk about a woman who came to me 2.5 years ago. She was 68 years old. She's from Jamaica. She's single. She has 2 children. She had a mammogram. And she was worked up at one of the biggest hospitals in the New York area. She was told she had breast cancer. And she's referred for a second opinion. She had a lump in her left breast. She said she had a biopsy. She said she was worked up. She never smoked. She had no cough or shortness of breath. She had colonoscopy, which was smart. She had high blood pressure. She was on medication. She had a history of C-section. She had a history of a brother having thyroid cancer. And she came to me, and we found a mass in her armpit. And at this other facility, very famous hospital, she was told she had breast cancer. So didn't seem exactly right. We got mammograms. We couldn't find any mass in the breast, but there was a mass in her armpit. We arranged for a biopsy, and the biopsy showed a B-cell lymphoma. No breast cancer. She had a mass in the left axilla. And we talked about all the options. She saw other doctors at this other facility, told her they had breast cancer. They wanted to remove her breast and treat her for breast cancer. But she had no breast cancer. So it was beautiful that she came for a second opinion. She thought she had breast cancer, and yet when we evaluated her and biopsied her, and the biopsy was a simple little biopsy with a tiny little needle into the armpit, painless, tiny, quick, easy, no cutting, just a tiny little needle, like you, almost like you get a blood test. She had a B-cell lymphoma. We staged her up. We got scans of her body. We got scans of her bone marrow. We got worked up completely, blood tests, imaging, and she had a stage 1 B-cell lymphoma. And she just did not want, elsewhere she was told she should have chemo or something else, maybe even waiting, no treatment. She didn't want to be left with no treatment, and she didn't want chemo all over her body. And none of her chemo doctors told her about non-invasive focused beam radiation, radiosurgery to treat her lymphoma. And years ago we treated her. And now she is cancer-free. And why are we talking about her now? Well, it's been 2.5 years. She's come to us. She's been worked up. She gets scans of her body. She gets physical exams. She gets blood tests. And one of the most common questions people ask me is, Dr. Lederman, do you follow up your patients? Follow up by patients. I've been following up patients for almost 50 years. I follow patients. I see patients. Patients call me. Patients email me. Some patients even call on the radio and tell me how they're doing. Everyone's calling. Everyone knows how to find me. And this woman came in person, which is the best way. By far, it's the best way. I can see the patient eyeball to eyeball, answer all her questions, inform her, arrange the next appointment, arrange testing. She's been tested with blood tests, imaging, physical exam, and she's cancer-free years after treatment for lymphoma. And her chemo doctors and other doctors never told her about the benefits of, or the potential benefits of, focused beam radiosurgery for lymphoma, which is a cancer of the lymph system, actually a cancer in the lymph node. She had stage 4-1 cancer and has excellent success. And unlike chemo, chemo can have side effects from head to toe. Chemo is pretty much like putting your body in a bathtub, and sometimes the bathtub is filled with poison. With us, we can just send the beam to hit the cancer. So it's so much more appealing. This way, 99% of her body is untouched by any treatment, and the area where all the treatment is focused is on the cancer. So lots of people like the idea of hitting the cancer with focused treatment and avoiding harm to healthy tissues. Most people ask, oh, am I going to lose my hair? No, no. Why would you lose your hair from treatment in your armpit? Why would you lose your hair? Why would you have blood count problems from focused beam radiation just to treat the lymph node? It's so different than chemo. And sad to say, most people that I see are never explained all the options. I grew up believing and still practicing that we have to talk about all the options, and we should talk about all the options. We shouldn't be salesmen for surgery or salesmen for chemo or salesmen for immunotherapy or salesmen for radiation. We should be educators. That's what a doctor is, to educate the patient, to inform the patient about all the options. This woman was educated. She came with total wrong idea. Elsewhere, she was told she had breast cancer. She needed chemo and mastectomy, and she just felt so betrayed until she came here. And I can tell you that she's so happy here, having radiosurgery, non-invasive treatment for lymphoma, cancer in the armpit, and she is so successfully treated. She's cancer-free, fully active, never missed a day of work, never missed a day of her family, fully active, all outpatient therapy. This is the work we do at Radiosurgery New York. I'm going to talk about a man, he's 69 years old from Georgia. He's a black man. We know in the black community, 1 in 6 black men will get prostate cancer. 1 in 23 will die of prostate cancer. So it's like an epidemic. That's why we talk about it. Obviously, we treat men and women and children of every race and religion and creed and color. And it's a warning sign to everybody, especially in the black community, where 1 in 6 black men will get prostate cancer. And the results can be devastating, with 1 in 23 dying of prostate cancer. The rate of death is double. So this man thought he was going to go get sexy treatment. He's 69 years old. He had a PSA 12. Normal PSA stands for prostatic-specific antigen. Normal, so-called normal, is considered 4, but you can have a cancer with a PSA of 1 or 2 or 3, any level. It's just at level 4, there's a 25%, and kind of the medical guidelines in America is to start doing tests when it's 4. But I have some man, was a very famous man, Ralph Florio, we call him 007. He had a PSA, it was 3, and his doctor told him, hey, it's perfect, go home, you should be happy. And Ralph, who's so smart and so intelligent and so thoughtful, said, doctor, my PSA's gone up from 0.8 to 1 to 2 to 3. It's more than tripled. And I'm very worried. And Ralph was right. And Ralph got a biopsy. And then Ralph went to the doctor and said, oh, you need surgery. And Ralph says, I don't want surgery. Ralph said, surgery will make me most likely impotent, most likely take away my sex life, most likely shorten my penis. It's all, this is all in a video, actually. If you ask for a prostate video, you can call us even now at 2 and 2 Choices and get a copy of the video or prostate information. And he came to me more than 20 years ago. and he's now cancer-free. We call him 007 because his PSA was 007 at one point. Now I believe it's lower. He's doing great. He's still sexually active. He rides a bike 40 miles a day. He's a beautiful body, beautiful man, beautiful family man, and a good friend, not only a patient, cancer-free. Remember, his PSA never got to 4. So think about that when you get evaluated, and you may want to come here, and many men and women come here for checkups. Many men and women come here not with cancer, but want to get checked up to see what's going on. So this man's a 69-year-old black man. His PSA was 12, and he wanted to have sexy therapy, and his doctors gave him proton beam. He thought proton beam was so fantastic. Well, you'll see when you come here about us versus proton beam. Our data is superior than proton beam. It's less expensive, more proven. And the proton beam people weren't very certain about their proton beam because they gave him Lupron or hormone or anti-testosterone medicine also. He had been on Lupron for a year and a half. And after the proton beam, he had a poor ejaculation, poor orgasm, poor sex life. He was then had a penile implant. And his PSA has been rising. It's been rising actually for 2 years. So the Lupron kind of concealed the failure of proton beam for prostate cancer. And now he's back with a mass. He came to me because of the rising PSA, and we staged him up. And the proton beam did not work in the prostate. We got a very sophisticated test called PSMA test. PSMA test is a PET scan for prostate cancer. It's devoted just to prostate cancer. And it showed cancer in the prostate. So the proton beam did not eradicate the cancer in the prostate. Now it's spread to the lymph nodes in the pelvis, and it's also spread to the lymph nodes in the chest. So he has prostate cancer stage 4, proton beam failed. It didn't even work in the prostate, where I can tell you our success rate when we use radiosurgery and seeds, success rate in the prostate, this is biopsy proven, is 98%. So a very high success rate versus proton beam. That's why so many men with prostate cancer come here for information, to learn about options, and this is the work we do. So what are we doing for this man? Well, we're putting together a program to try to get him into remission again where proton and Lupron failed. So he now has stage 4 cancer. We've offered him a biopsy in the chest. He had a cancer that spread to the hilar node, which is an unusual site for cancer. But on the other hand, he has a very aggressive cancer, relapsing in all the sites he was treated and more. So if you're a man and don't know what your PSA is, it'd really be smart, in my view, to come in and get checked up. If you have prostate cancer, it'd be smart to get a second opinion. And if you're a family member with prostate cancer, if you have a family member with prostate cancer, and you have prostate cancer, your death rate increases by 71%. So there's lots of reasons to be seen by a doctor that's treated 9,000 men for cure of prostate cancer. So this is the work that we do every day at 1384 Broadway. For him, proton beam failed, and it failed everywhere. He's really upset and really nervous, and this is the work we do to try to get him under control and get the cancer in remission. This is the work we do every day at 1384 Broadway. And I want to take just a moment to introduce myself and to tell you a couple of things. Every day we're on the radio on WR at midnight. You can tune in. Lots of people like to go to sleep with Dr. Lederman. Many people like to wake up with Dr. Lederman. Many people work with Dr. Lederman during these programs. 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And then on Saturdays, we are on from 11 to noon. So 11 a.m. to noon, 1 to 2, 3 to 4, and 5 to 6, all on WOR every week. So again, if you have questions, give us a call at 1-800-321-0710. It's always best to meet in person if you have a cancer question or concern. If you have a concern about your PSA or want to get checked up, if you're a woman and want to know about your breast or have colonoscopy or pap smears, give us a call. We'll try to help you. Just make a day to come in. And now if you have arthritic pains, whether it's plantar fasciitis or pain in the knees, arthritis, synovitis, bursitis in the knees, the hips, the hands. We have new data to share with you showing a short course of low-dose radiation may well take away your pain. Most likely it will. There's data from thousands of patients. This is the work we do. My name is Dr. Lederman, and just to introduce myself for a moment, I was born and raised in Waterloo, Iowa. I went to public schools, medical school, graduated MD at 25, like my illustrious brother Ted Lederman, Dr. Ted, and my son, Dr. Ariel Lederman, board-certified cancer doctor, radiation doctor, MD at 25, attended major universities and hospitals from Atlantic to Pacific Coast here in America, major facilities. He's here now working at 1384 Broadway, Broadway 38th Street. He's compulsive and caring and thoughtful and wonderful doctor, loved by his patients, loved by patient families and staff and friends and families. And this is the work we do. And you're welcome to call and ask for Dr. Ariel Lederman. Just call us at 212-CHOICES. 212-CHOICES, and you see Dr. Ariel or myself or other doctors if you want. 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Cancer Institute, trained at the Dana-Farber, treated thousands of patients with cancer, and then went on to the Harvard Medical School to the Joint Center for Radiation Therapy, trained 3 more years, board certified, the only Harvard-trained, triple board-certified radiation doctor in New York, and one of the few in the world here for you. 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
1: 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This is Rob Redstone here with Dr. Gil Lederman in the heart of New York City. We're just a few steps from the Radio Surgery New York Cancer Treatment Center on Broadway and 38th Street. 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
2: We are back. I want to talk about a remarkable woman. She's 65 years old. She's an Irish-American woman. I said it because she's been the marshal of the home of the Irish Day Parade, St. Paddy's Day Parade, and she has a remarkable story, really an incredible story. She had metastatic cancer. She had cervix cancer, stage 4. And she had not been seen by a gynecologist in more than 10 years. She had vaginal bleeding that was persistent over years. She went to one of the super-duper biggest hospitals, and they did a biopsy. They found adenocarcinoma of her cervix. She was taking Tylenol. She was taking ibuprofen for pain. The bleeding continued. She was seen at a super-duper place, super-poopered place, and was recommended to have chemo for stage 4 cancer for the rest of her life. She had pain in her abdomen. She had pain in her chest. She was 172 pounds when she came to me 2 years ago. She'd lost 20 pounds. She's tall, 5'8", beautiful personality, beautiful woman, and she had this adenocarcinoma of her cervix that had traveled stage 4. Her CEA was at 99, normal is 3. Her CA 99, normal is 30. Hers was 6,524. And her CA 125, which is a cancer marker. These are cancer markers in the bloodstream. You can just get a blood test and see them. And many people like to get blood tests when they come here to know about their cancer markers. Her CA 125, normal is 30, 35. Hers was 3,514. 100 times elevated. And she had a huge 15-centimeter abdominal mass. She had cancer in the chest, cancer in the abdomen, cancer in the pelvis. She was planning to go to super-duper-pooper-poopers general for chemo. And I met her, and she was just adamant against any chemotherapy. And we've treated her. We've treated her to the chest. We've treated her to the liver. We've treated her to the abdomen and the pelvis over 2 years, and she comes episodically. She'll get her treatment, and then she'll have 3 months off. So unlike chemo, where every week or every 2 weeks you get a shot and you feel, most people feel like poop, feel weak, feel debilitated, side effects of chemo, and then more chemo and more chemo and more chemo for stage 4 cancer. She's been treated. One of the big differences of radiosurgery versus chemo, when we treat cancer where we aim the beam, 90% chance where we aim the beam, the cancer will never come back, which is totally different than chemo. With chemo for metastatic cervix cancer, it almost always comes back. So basically, if chemo, the cancer almost always comes back. Radiosurgery, 90% chance it does not come back where we aim the beam. And our treatment's non-invasive. It's only a few treatments. It's focused on the cancer, not the healthy body. So there's lots of appeals. And this woman was treated 2 years, for 2 years, 2 years ago. And now she is cancer-free. We've staged her up. We've done scans of her body. There's no evidence of cancer in her body. She gets scans at one of the best independent radiology places in New York. She's very wonderful woman. Her husband brings her. She comes from upstate. Husband brings her in, parks on 38th Street, stays in the car while she's seen, and she gets out and gets back home. And she is having healthy visits, even though she had stage 4 cancer with a 15-centimeter mass in the abdomen and pelvis, treated with radiosurgery. It's a testimony to her resolve and our work. When others never told her about these options, including going to, she's gone to 2 of the most super-duper hospitals in New York. No one ever told her. They all told her you have to have chemo for the rest of your life. And she is just adamant. She has a high quality of life. She was a marshal in St. Paddy's Day Parade. She's a proud woman, articulate woman, thoughtful woman, caring woman. loving woman, family woman, and this is the work that we do. And lucky we were able to provide her treatment that let her lead her life, and she's still leading her life. She travels to Ireland. She's with her family. She participates in social activities. And for months and months and months, she's had no treatment, even though stage 4 cancer. She's been in remission from our treatment only. No hormones, no shots, no pills, no chemo, no immunotherapy, no surgery. Only our treatment. It gives an idea of the power of radiosurgery and the program that we're first in America, having treated 40,000 patients over decades. My name is Dr. Lederman at 1384 Broadway, Broadway and 38th Street in Manhattan, where we accept most insurances, Medicare, Medicaid. It's always best to meet in person if you have a question, a medical question, whether it's about cancer or cancer screening, cancer tests, cancer treatment options. This is the work that we do every day at 1384 Broadway. Now, let's speak about a man from Granada. He's a 48-year-old man married with 3 children. He came with his wife. He had high blood pressure, diabetes, leg swelling. He was only 48 when he came to me with a PSA 17, Gleason 7 cancer, and he decided to have robotic surgery at one of the big hospitals. Well, I could have told him if he came to me before the surgery that surgery for PSA 17, Gleason 7, is doomed to fail. It's not only doomed to fail with cancer coming back, but it's doomed to fail with the man becoming impotent, leaking urine, shortening of the penis, all the things that men would never want if they're really told about all the options. And it seems like often men are not fully informed about all the results of surgery. Poor results, complications, poor quality of life. He was 48 when he had surgery, and he was left impotent, leaking urine with positive margins and cancer growing back. And he had lymph nodes that were positive. At surgery, they left positive margins, which means the doctor cut through the cancer. The doctor could have easily known that. They could have easily known that by getting a PET scan and seeing the lymph nodes, by knowing what happens to men with a Gleason 7, PSA 17 cancer. And yet, sad to say, the surgeon pushed him for surgery. After surgery, he has had no more erections. He's been leaking urine. He's still leaking urine. He's still without erections. And his PSA has been rising. And furthermore, he had a father with prostate cancer. And as we spoke about earlier in the program, if you have a first-degree relative with prostate cancer, your chance of dying of prostate cancer is 71% higher. So he had everything bad at a very young age, 48 years old, had surgery, was left devastated with all the complications of surgery. The only thing, he didn't have a complication, he didn't die or have a stroke during surgery, but those things do happen. And he came to me with rising PSA, positive margins, which means the doctor left cancer behind. PSA, by the way, after surgery should be 0.0. If your PSA isn't 0.0 after surgery, something's wrong, and that's another reason to come to Radio Surgery New York to get information straight and clear and proper tests and proper options. And this man came to me 5 years ago. 5 years ago, he came to me with recurrent cancer after all those terrible complications from radical surgery, with cancer left behind, positive lymph nodes. And we offered him treatment. We offered him innovative treatment based on our experience of 40,000 patients, including 9,000 men treated for cure. And now, 5 years later, off on no medications, no hormones, no immunotherapy, no chemo, only radiation, radiosurgery, his PSA is zero. So he's cancer-free 5 years after surgery failed. Surgery left him with cancer. Surgery left him with positive margins. Surgery left him with rising PSA. Surgery left him with impotence. Surgery left him with leaking urine and a shortened penis. And now I can tell you that this man is so happy. He saw his father die of prostate cancer, and now he's 5 years after our treatment. 5 years later, his PSA is zero. He's feeling fine. He's carrying on his normal life. He's from Granada, and he comes and he takes dozens of our booklets to go to his home country when he goes for the holidays. to give other men information so that they do not suffer the fate of his father, who died of prostate cancer, or his fate, who had surgery and was left so impaired by the surgery with cancer left behind. So he's a believer, and he's got the proof. The proof of the pudding is in the eating. And his PSA 5 years after our treatment is zero. After surgery, his PSA was never zero. 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
2: 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This is Rob Redstone here with Dr. Gil Lederman in the heart of New York City. We're just a few steps from the Radio Surgery New York Cancer Treatment Center on Broadway and 38th Street. Dr. Lederman, the leading cancer expert, treats prostate cancer non-invasively. He was the first in New York with fractionated brain radiosurgery, and he's the first in America and in the Western Hemisphere with body radiosurgery. You can also call Dr. Lederman at 212 Choices for a free informative booklet and DVD. Hey, Dr. Lederman, we're back.
3: We are back. I talk about a man. He's 69 years old. He's from a neighboring state, from Connecticut. He's an ex-smoker, sad to say, and from ex-smoking, most likely, he had kidney cancer, and he went to the super-duper hospitals in Connecticut. He had his kidney removed. No one told him about radiosurgery for his kidney. No one told him how he could save his kidney with non-invasive treatment for kidney cancer. He just plopped the kidney in the bucket, and that was the end of his kidney. And then he developed a tonsillar cancer, and he had treatment for the tonsil with radiation at one of the super-duper places in Connecticut. And now he's got a third cancer, which is most likely smoking-related, in the piriform sinus. And he went to the super-duper hospital there, and they told him he had to have a laryngectomy and part of his tongue removed and his neck cut open on both sides. He had metastasis to the lymph nodes. And he just did not want to go around the rest of his life not speaking normally, with a tracheotomy, with his tongue removed, with his neck resected. He was just adamant against it. And he came here for a second opinion, learning about innovative treatment with Dr. Lederman. And we were able to offer him, we got all the records, and we're able to offer him because the tonsil is in the upper mouth area and the piriform sinus is in the lower. And we're able to calculate the distance between the tonsil and the piriform sinus and offer him non-invasive treatment for his piriform sinus to have him avoid the tracheotomy, avoid removing the tongue, avoiding radical surgery on his neck. And I can tell you, this is about the happiest guy you can ever imagine. He was so motivated to come here for his treatments. Many people say, oh, I'm on 40th Street. I can't come to 38th Street. This man came from Connecticut for his treatments, and he's so motivated because he understands in Connecticut, they removed his kidney without telling him all the options. Then he had tonsillar cancer, and now he has a piriform sinus cancer, and he's finished treatment with no side effects. So this is the work that we do every day at 1384 Broadway. We try to look at ways and options to save the patient's life and to save the patient's quality of life and to save the patient's body. He went to super-duper-pooper-duper general in Connecticut, and no one offered him anything other than radical surgery, removing his tongue, removing his voice box, removing part of his neck nodes and putting in a trach. He'd never speak or eat normally. And he was just so adamant against that. And he was so happy to learn that someone was thinking for him and fighting for him. And this is the work that we do every day at 1384 Broadway. Broadway and 38th Street in the heart of New York City. I want to talk about a woman who came to me with endometrial cancer. She had a high-grade cancer in the uterus and pelvic node. She had a PET scan. She had shoulder pain. She was taking ibuprofen. She was offered scans of the neck area. She had had surgery planned and just decided that she did not want to have surgery for metastatic cancer to the shoulder. And we treat, as I talked about earlier, stage 4 cancer. Like I talked about the Irish-American woman, stage 4 cancer, 2 years out, no visible cancer seen on imaging. This woman has stage 4 cancer, and she was adamant against surgery. She went to another super-duper big hospital in New York, and they wanted to do surgery on her, and she's just adamant not to want to do surgery. This is the work that we do every day at 1384 Broadway, Broadway and 38th Street, in the heart of New York City. So why are we here? Well, we're here to offer new solutions from a different point of view, not to have surgeons and chemotherapy people down our neck. We're an independent cancer center that can offer you independent voice, which most people find very, very, very reassuring. This is the work that we do every day at 1384 Broadway, Broadway and 38th Street, in the heart of New York City. And this is a story about a man. He came to us years ago with a PSA of 6.1. He was in kidney failure. His creatinine is 1.9. He had a MRI, PI-RADS 3. MRIs of the prostate, there's a scale, PI-RADS 1 to 5. 1 means most likely benign. 5 means most likely cancer. This man had a father who died of prostate cancer, number one. Number two, he's a black man. He has very high risk for having prostate cancer. He had a nodule in the prostate. He was adamant against any biopsy. And finally, he agreed to have a biopsy. And he finally got a biopsy. And he said to me, why should I get a biopsy? Why me? Well, why you? Because you have a high PSA, number one. Number two, you have a nodule. Number three, you have a father who died of prostate cancer. So there's lots of reasons to get checked out. He said, why me? Why should he worry about it? Why should he be sick? And I told him, well, the reason to get evaluated is to not get sick, is to be cured if you have cancer. And this is the work we do. Many men, it's difficult to persuade many men to get checked out. Many men feel, hey, I feel fine. Why should I upset the apple cart? But on the other hand, he has a first-degree family member. He has a high PSA. He has a nodule in the prostate. He should have a biopsy of his prostate, and this is the work we do. And he's finally agreed after being seen here for 4 years with a rising PSA and a nodule and a suspicion.

0: come, but it's, I believe, to the advantage of the patient. Often people with one cancer, we end up finding another cancer, so we can find it early and hopefully cure two cancers, not just one cancer. So we do our best whenever patients present with issues and concerns. This is the work that we do. This man is years out, cancer-free, doing our work. And again, I want to remind you about our special work, about those who have severe pain, not cancer pain, but pain either from plantar fasciitis, which is severe hip heel pain, also arthritis or bursitis, synovitis, tendonitis in the knee, in the hip, in the hand, severe arthritic pains in the knee, hip, and hand that can be relieved with low-dose radiation. It's a very safe procedure, very quick procedure, and overwhelmingly successful. This is the work we do. For more information about cancer treatment or non-cancer treatment, it's always best to meet in person. 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
5: News this hour from Town Hall. I'm John Scott. President Trump telling Ukraine's president to stop attacking Russia's diesel fuel refineries. More from Donna Warder.
6: While attending a tournament at his golf club in Dunbeg, Ireland, President Donald Trump seemed to at least partly blame Ukrainian President Volodymyr Zelensky for a shortage of diesel fuel.
7: Mr. Zelensky has to do one thing. He has to stop knocking out diesel fuel in Russia. Let him go after targets, but not diesel fuel, because he's causing a shortage of diesel. This isn't done by the Middle East. This is done by what's happening with Russia and Ukraine. So we spoke to Mr. Zelensky about it. There are plenty of other targets. Don't hit diesel fuel.
6: On Friday, the price of diesel hit a record price in the U.S., soaring to $6.05 a gallon. I'm Donna Warder.
5: 25 years after 9/11, one historian says predictions of American decline have been proven wrong. More from correspondent Richard Boyd.
8: Niall Ferguson argues that the United States remains the world's leading economic and military power. America's share of G7 economic output has grown since 2001, while the shale...

0: Revolution sharply increased domestic oil and natural gas production. Ferguson says the dollar remains a global safe haven and that America's rivals face even deeper problems, leaving the United States still number one by most measures. Richard Boyd reporting.
1: To help get a sweeping cryptocurrency bill across the line, President Trump agreeing to new ethics provisions. Republicans say Mr. Trump has agreed to a significant requirement to either divest or place in a blind trust any financial interest in an entity that issues cryptocurrencies. The new measures will also give state attorneys general a role in enforcing the new law. More on these stories from townhall.com.
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3: Thank you, Rob, and thank you, Noah, and thank you for tuning in today. 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My name is Dr. Lederman. Why are we here so much? Well, we try to learn together and educate so that if, God forbid, you have a cancer or an abnormality or a lump or your loved one or your neighbor or your friend or the person down the street, you'll remember. Listeners save lives, and often listeners' lives are saved. And we're going to talk about that, and we're going to talk about a man whose birthday is tomorrow and his anniversary from being treated 4 years ago with a very, very terrible cancer. We'll talk about him, too. My name is Dr. Lederman. Every day I see patients in my office at 1384 Broadway, Broadway and 38th Street, where we see people who have a suspicion of cancer or they want to get checked up. We see people with newly diagnosed cancer, and we see people who have had cancer, and the treatment's just not going their way. Usually someplace else, and they're getting treatment. We're going to talk about that in just a few minutes. We'll talk all those categories we'll be talking about in just a few minutes. So we're here today, and we'll interact with you. All you have to do is sit down, have a piece of paper if you want, or sit back and listen and learn. And we hope that you learn a lot, and we hope that you learn so much that you wish to tell other people if, God forbid, they have a cancer or a lump and they're not getting good service or timely service. They feel like they're lost in space. Well, it may be time to call 212 Choices and visit. My name is Dr. Lederman, board-certified cancer doctor, and I'll be back to tell you more about me and the work we do in a minute, but I want to talk right now about the person I just saw a few minutes ago. This is a man who came in from upstate New York. He used to live in New York. He lived in New York for 40 years with his wife, and then he moved to Cooperstown, and he has a bed and breakfast there. And he listens to this show all the time. He's listened for decades. He listened while I was in New York. He listens in Coopertown. And obviously, you can go online and listen around the world in Timbuktu if you want. So he always said to himself, if God forbid I ever have a cancer, I'll come and see Dr. Lederman. So what's his story? Well, he's about 68 years old. He's married. He has a loving wife, and he's a loving husband. And they have a bed and breakfast together. And, well, his PSA started going up. In fact, it started going up about 4 years ago. So back in Cooperstown, his PSA was 4. And, well, usually when PSA is 4, we start suggesting some workup. And sad to say, nothing happened. And then his PSA went to 5, and then to 6, and then to 7, and then 7.8. And all of a sudden, his doctor says, well, you better get a biopsy here. And they do a biopsy, and they find a Gleason 7 cancer. So this is all recent. His biopsy was just done a few days ago in Cooperstown. Cooperstown is where the Baseball Hall of Fame is. There's several universities in that area. And I say that because he had a bed and breakfast, so people come and stay with him who go to the Hall of Fame. People stay with him that go, whose children usually go to the universities, and they come and visit on Parents' Day and other days. So he met with his doctor, and his doctor told him, well, you have a Gleason 7 cancer, and you have to have surgery. And then the man said, well, I know Dr. Lederman talks about Gleason 7 cancer and how his treatment is better than surgery. And then the urologist tells him, oh, for Gleason 7 cancer. By the way, Gleason score is how the cancer looks when a biopsy is done. So when a biopsy is done, the tissue is looked under the microscope by a pathologist. And there's a number. If it's cancer, there's a number from 2 to 10. 2 is the best, 10 is the worst. The higher the number, the more aggressive is the cancer, and the more likely the cancer can travel, the more likely the cancer can spread, the more likely the cancer can even kill you. So he was really shocked when he asked the doctor, well, what about Gleason 7 cancer? The doctor said, oh, you can't have Dr. Lederman's treatment with Gleason 7 cancer. You got to have my treatment with surgery, he said to the patient. And the patient didn't like that. He didn't like that the surgeon, a urologist, by the way, urologist, you R-O-ologist. Uro means someone of the urinary system in Latin, and ologist means someone who studies. So urologist is someone who studies the urinary system, but it actually is a surgeon. It's not a studier, it's a surgeon, someone who cuts on the urinary system, whether it's the bladder or the kidney or the prostate or the urethra, the system that makes urine and collects urine and pushes urine out. So what did the patient do? First thing, as soon as he got out of the urologist office, he calls up our office and said, can I come and see Dr. Lederman immediately? And, of course, we made a spot for him immediately. And I saw him and his wife. He was the last patient I saw, actually, last night. And went over all his documents. He brought his pathology. He brought his PSAs. His wife had written all the PSAs down, and of course we called all his doctors to get the records, and then we sat down and talked to him and went through his records, and he's got lots of symptoms. He's urinating twice a night, probably because of his enlarged prostate. He's urinating more frequently in the daytime. He has some discomfort. He had no blood except when he had the biopsy. He had a little bit of blood in the urine. And we went over the data, and I examined him, and I found he had an enlarged prostate. Otherwise, he's in great shape, and he works out. This is a man who goes to the gym and works out most every day, and his job is also very physical. And then we sat down, like I do with every person, and showed the person and his wife, the man and his wife, the data. And he saw with the most famous surgeon in America, the most famous surgeon, the surgeon that writes books about surgery for prostate cancer and also for Gleason 7. I saw if he goes to the most famous surgeon in America for Gleason 7 cancer, success with surgery by the most famous surgeon, not this doctor in Cooperstown or the doctor down the street or the doctor that's most convenient, is only 46% success, which means 54% of the time the cancer comes back. And the surgeon was sitting there telling the patient how fantastic surgery was. And I further showed the patient not only most likely will the cancer come back with surgery, radical surgery, or robotic surgery. Robotic is just a gizmo that helps the surgeon supposedly operate, or open surgery is with a knife in their hands. Either way, success rate for Gleason 7 cancer is 46% by the most famous surgeon in America. And we know that with radical surgery, robotic surgery, most likely, and the data from Harvard Medical School shows about 98% of the men have damage to their sex life. And you know what that means? And about 80% are leaking urine. And also, because when you remove the prostate and the urethra is a tube where the urine travels. So when the urine leaves the bladder and goes out the penis, it bypasses right through the middle of the prostate through the urethra. The urethra is the name of the tube. And so when the urologist cuts out the prostate and the urethra, it's like when a plumber cuts out part of a pipe and he has to bring the ends together to make the pipe work. Well, of course, the urethra is shortened when part of it's removed. And what's also removed and shortened? Part of the penis is shortened. The penis is shortened. So he understood that with radical robotic surgery, like his urologist was recommending north of New York, that most likely the cancer would come back, number one. Number two, that'd be highly likely, most likely, that the man would lose his erections. He would not have further erections. And most likely he'd be leaking urine. And he'd have shortening of the penis. And then the man, he asked me several times, but is my urologist right? You can't treat this person. I said, that's exactly wrong. This is the kind of cancer we treat every day, and our success rate is 90%. And that's why so many people like to come here. In fact, come here for treatment of their prostate cancer, because if you tell a man, okay, you can have a 90% success rate or success that's half as much elsewhere, where would you go? And if you have a much better chance of keeping your sex life versus 98% the sex life is damaged, where would you go? And if most likely you would keep your urinary control versus most likely losing or leaking urine, where would you go? Or if you have surgery to remove urethra, which shortens the penis, or no radical surgery, which leaves urethra and prostate intact, where would you go? And so it was very obvious and evident to the patient that there's such a huge difference. And it was so obvious to the patient that the urologist was telling him, stay away from Lederman. Don't go to Lederman, because he was afraid that once the patient learned, and I can tell you the urologist, almost everyone who operates on the prostate doesn't give patients the facts, doesn't give a book like we do. We give a book showing the diagram, showing the data of various treatments, whether it's radical surgery, robotic surgery, or proton beam, or various forms of radiation. We give information to the patient. We answer the questions. We show the results. And this is the work that we do for decades. I've been treating prostate cancer for decades. We've treated more than 6,000 men with prostate cancer, more than most anyone else. And this is the work that we do every day. So the patient brought his suitcases, he brought his wife, and they came together. And actually, his wife has a sister who lives in Queens that are staying overnight with the sister this weekend and then heading back up to Cooperstown. And of course, I ordered tests because he just was biopsied a few days ago. I ordered tests just to make sure the cancer hasn't traveled. And we like to do that. We like to get tests. And most patients feel reassured that we do testing to make sure the cancer hasn't traveled. What we need to know when one has cancer is, what is it? What kind of cancer it is? And he had a Gleason 7 cancer in multiple areas. Multiple areas. This urologist took out 6 samples, and multiple were positive for Gleason 7 cancer. So this is the work we do, and it gave him a video DVD about our work and information about our work. And so he went home with lots of information and lots of answers. And we also talked to him about how he can stay in town if he doesn't want to stay with his sister-in-law. There's places like Hope Lodge, which try to accommodate patients from around the world, and other facilities as well. So we do everything we can to make it important and educational and monumental when a person comes here for evaluation. And of course, we accept most insurances, Medicare, Medicaid, and many people worry about that. And of course, we get approval. So we'll call the insurance and make sure it's all approved to make sure that you have one less worry about gimmicks and money and other things when people come here. And one more thing, you can obviously contact me, and you can contact me either by email. My email is Gil, G-I-L, at rsny.org, Gil, G-I-L, at rsny.org, or call us at 212-CHOICES. 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Online is rsny.org, O-R-G. 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So there's lots of ways to communicate with us. Also, we're here on the radio. 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And we hope that whatever you learn, you pass on, because we know that listeners save lives. Listeners save lives by passing on this information. And also, listeners' lives are saved by learning and getting better treatment, like this man who's been listening for 20 years about prostate cancer from Cooperstown, New York. And people listen from around the world and come here from around the world to get better treatment. And sad to say, the information that this man's doctor gave him was not correct. It seems like it was trying to serve the doctor and not the patient, which is really sad. We talk about all the options. 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
3: We are back. I want to talk about a woman who's 73 years old. She was born in Trinidad. She came to me years ago. She's widowed. She has no children. She has a sister who has myeloma. And this woman, my patient, was seen by her doctor for anemia. She was sent to a hematologist. She was found to have a hemoglobin, which is how many red blood cells. It's 8.6. Normal's about double that. Hematocrit was 45. Normal's about double that. with a white blood count also low at 3.6 and a platelet count of 174,000. She had a PET scan. It showed disease in the bone marrow. She had a fracture of her sternum. I examined her, and I found a mass in the eye. She had a mass actually in the orbit just above the eye on the right eye. It was a fleshy mass. It was growing, pushing her eye down. We examined her. We biopsied her. She had a myeloma. She had a rare blood condition, a blood cancer, just like her sister. Her sister had myeloma. She had myeloma, and she had a mass pressing down on her eye. And we offered treatment. We put together a program for her. And years ago, we treated that mass in the eye. We treated her bone marrow. And now she came in this week, cancer-free. She's had no further treatment for her myeloma. She's in remission. She came with new testing. That mass in the eye is gone. That pressure on the eye is gone. The mass is gone. After our pinpoint treatment to just hit that mass of the above the right eye. And this is the work we do. And, of course, we're the first with focused beam radiation to the brain area. Like in her, the eye is part of the brain, really. It's connected to the brain. And we were able to use our decades of expertise. We were the first in New York when all the other places, facilities, hospitals, doctors were using standard treatment. One doctor understood that it's better to focus and hit the cancer and not the healthy tissue. And for years, people, doctors, and hospitals denounced that. They didn't understand why it's better to treat the cancer and not the healthy tissue. And this is the work we do every day. And while everyone else was denouncing Dr. Lederman for his precision, innovative technology, we were gaining and still have the most experience. And that's why people come to us from around the world. She was born in Trinidad, and she's so happy she came here. She's in remission. Her vision is good. Her vision is actually perfect in her right eye, which is incredible. This is the work we do years later, and now cancer-free from her myeloma. I want to talk about a man who comes from New Jersey. He is 72 years old. He came with a history of skin cancers on his arm. He had skin cancers on his left arm, his upper arm, his lower arm. He had a high PSA. He was taking concoctions. And, well, before he had surgery on his arm, he was left with big scars, which he did not like for squamous cancer. And now he has a mass on his right cheek, and he just does not want surgery again for his squamous carcinoma, skin cancer on the face. And so many people come to us with skin cancers around the eye, the nose, the mouth, the ears, forehead, scalp, even the arms and legs, hands and feet and trunk. We have a huge experience, I assume better and longer than anyone else. Our unique doses and a team that works together to treat skin cancers. We have a booklet to send you if you think you have a skin cancer. Who's at most risk for skin cancer? Well, people with fair complexion, blonde hair, blue-eyed are the biggest risk. If you have a sore or a mass or a lump on your skin, it'd be great to have a biopsy to come in here. You don't have to be blonde. Remember Bob Marley. Bob Marley, the famous Jamaican singer, died of skin cancer. He had a melanoma on his toe. It traveled to his brain, and he died in London. And we treat melanoma of the skin. We treat melanoma when it travels. We have a huge experience treating melanoma as well. So we have a huge experience treating skin cancers. The most common are squamous cell and basal cell. There's about 3 million skin cancers a year. And sad to say, dermatologists, remember we talked about urologists, dermatologists, Latin word for skin, dermatologists, are surgeons, and sad to say, most patients are referred for surgery like this man, and he just did not want to have radical or deforming surgery on his face. He didn't want a scar on his face. He didn't want part of his face gone. With surgery, the tissues are gone, whereas with radiosurgery, we send invisible beams to hit the cancer. There's no cutting. There's no bleeding. Actually, nothing even touches the patient except for an invisible beam. And our success rate is 95%. So it's highly successful with no cutting and no bleeding. outpatient therapy in minutes. And this is the work we do. And he came pell-mell when he had a squamous carcinoma on his face, and he's doing great on treatment. He's being treated right now. I see him. We get him set up. He has his treatment, a few minutes, and then he gets out and goes home or lunch or goes across the street to Macy's. This is the work that we do every day at 1384 Broadway, Broadway and 38th Street in the heart of New York City. And earlier I said I'd introduce myself. I want to do that. My name is Dr. Gil Lederman. I was born and raised in Waterloo, Iowa. And I say that because so many people are on the radio and so many people never tell you, you know, or even person who they are, what they are. I have so many people who see healthcare professionals, they assume they're a doctor, but then I go through the records, I see that they're not a doctor. So I want to explain at least who I am and who's talking here, and whether you can trust me or not, that's up to you. My name is Dr. Gil Lederman. I was born and raised in Waterloo, Iowa. Went to public school, university, medical school, real MD, real medical doctor at age 25, just like my brother Ted Lederman, Dr. Ted Lederman, real MD at 25, and Dr. Ariel, A-R-I-L, Lederman, MD at 25, my son, who is board certified cancer doctor working here with me. He's fantastic. He went to the most famous universities in America and is board certified and trained in radiation oncology. And he's loved by his patients and their family and the staff and other members because he's so thoughtful and caring and considerate. And this is the work he does. And patients are lucky to have Dr. Ariel Lederman care for them. I went on after MD at 25 to the University of Chicago, Michael Reese in Chicago, trained in internal medicine 3 years, board certified internal medicine, then went on to Harvard Medical School, trained in medical oncology, which is the treatment of cancer at the famous Dana-Farber Cancer Institute, 3 more years, and was on the staff at Dana-Farber at Harvard Medical School for more years, and then went on at Harvard Medical School to the famous Joint Center for Radiation Therapy, 3 more years, and then board certified, treated thousands of patients with cancers, and now here in New York for decades. So I'm a real doctor, MD, like Dr. Al Lederman, board certified cancer doctor here for you. The only Harvard trained triple board certified radiation doctor in New York, one of the few in the world, here for you. So this is the work we do. You can always call us if you want at 212-CHOICES, 212-CHOICES. 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My name is Dr. Lederman. We'll be right back.
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2: We are back.
3: Now, recently I told you about patients who come, and some are come because they have treatment elsewhere, and it's just not working. So I'll talk about this woman who comes from India. She's 51 years old. She's married. She came with her husband. Her husband works at one of the biggest hospitals, most famous hospitals in New York City. And this is a woman who was who developed neuroendocrine cancer. She had a cancer of the liver, and she was diagnosed when the cancer not only was in the liver, but it also traveled. She went to one of the famous doctors at a famous place, and she had chemotherapy for more than a year. And she had shots and pills, and she was getting treatment, and she was told that everything was okay, but she was losing weight. She was getting pain in her arm. She could barely move her arm. She told the doctor. He said, well, just we'll see about it. And eventually she got an MRI. The MRI showed a big hole in her left arm, in her left humerus, of cancer. And she was told nothing. She was told nothing. She was getting more and more pain. She was suffering. And this, her husband works at this hospital. He works at one of the most famous hospitals in New York, where she was getting her treatment that obviously wasn't working. And her doctors knew about it for months and months and months, with cancer growing. The cancer grew, and it traveled to her ovaries. And the doctor told this patient, oh, it's just an inflammation of your ovaries. We have to cut out your ovaries. Well, the masses in your ovaries, one was the size of 7.5 centimeters, like a big melon. And there was also an enlarged mass on the other ovary. And rather than telling her what it was or doing a biopsy, he sent her for surgery at this same big hospital, which happens so often that people get the most invasive, the most expensive treatment that doesn't really work. It doesn't really work to cut out a stage 4 cancer that travels to the ovaries. We're not even told about all the options. And she had been on chemotherapy. Chemotherapy was costing for her cancer $200,000 a year. And again, her husband was working at the same place. The husband was a colleague. He was about as much of an insider as you could possibly be. And even then, being an insider at this big hospital, he took his wife there. He trusted the place where he worked. He trusted the doctors. And he got treatment that didn't work. And I asked, well, why did they cut out your ovary? He said, oh, they were inflamed. And I showed them on the paper. The ovaries were filled, totally filled with cancer, neuroendocrine cancer. And it wasn't there before. It grew on the chemo, which meant the chemo wasn't working. And then she developed a hole in her arm, growing with cancer. And was totally ignored, wasn't even given a sling to hold her arm. She was at risk to break the arm and end up in the hospital with another surgery. And there was cancer growing elsewhere in her body. And she came at the end of the day, and we got 2 and 2 together. I was able to explain to the patient and her husband what was going on, that the treatment wasn't working, and their family was obviously so upset that they had trusted so much in the doctors at their own hospital. And we got approval immediately. We called the insurance company. We got approval immediately to start treatment on the arm to try to stop this cancer. And our success rate is about 90% that we were able to stop the arm before it breaks. Well, at the other place, she went months with more and more pain and more cancer eating through the humerus bone, the arm bone, with nothing done. She came to me just walking down the street, grabbing her arm in terrible pain. And it's such a difference. Within an hour, we're able to analyze her case, examine her, speak to her, get her records, explain to her exactly what was going on, get approval from her insurance company to start treatment immediately to stop this cancer that was eating through her arm. What a difference it makes. And at that place, the other place, Super Duper General, her husband works there. He goes to her treatments with a badge from the hospital. They know who he is. And yet, still, they didn't tell her what she had. They kept on giving her the same treatment when it wasn't working. They cut out her ovaries without telling her why. Told her they were inflamed. And then left her arm in terrible pain, ready to break. What a difference it makes, and why so many people come here every day and have been coming every day for decades. What a difference it makes. How people are trained, how people behave. This is the work that we do every day. And I can tell you 90% chance we'll be able to heal the bone, the pain will go away, and then we will address, if she wants, the other cancer in the body. And we're the first in America, first in New York, of course, and first in the Western Hemisphere with focused radio surgery, non-invasive treatment for new or recurrent cancers, most anywhere in the body. And we could have easily treated those masses in the ovary had she come to us, had she been told what she had. My name is Dr. Lederman. We have Tony on the line. Hello, Tony.
2: Yes, hi, Doc. My cancer question is this. What is the main difference between blood cancers, you know, which you do not treat, okay, and all the other cancers which you do treat?
3: Okay, so most blood cancers that you're talking about probably are like leukemia. So there are cells that are floating through the bloodstream. There's no focus. There's no focus for us to aim a beam in general, but that's not always true either. There are some blood cancers that lodge in lymph nodes or lodge in the spleen that are painful, that enlarge the spleen, that suck up all the blood cells. So there are times even for blood cancers that we do treat. So nothing's 100% in medicine, but usually cancers like leukemia, acute leukemias, are best treated by systemic therapies, not radio surgery.
2: Okay, so if particular blood cells are, let's say, trapped within the tissues of a particular organ, then you actually do treat those.
3: We do treat it, yeah.
2: Blood cells.
3: Yeah, Lichter syndrome, we treat, and we treat very successfully. I mean, we have people come with huge spleens, and the spleens are from blood cancers, and the spleens are sucking up, they're just absorbing all the cells, and often people are very anemic, and their white counts are very low. And in that case, actually, the spleen, the massive cancer in the spleen, melts away. It's incredible how it melts away from maybe a mass the size of a pumpkin and shrinks down very, very quickly with low doses of treatment. So there are cases that we do treat.
2: Well, that's fantastic knowledge there. But if it's in the bloodstream,
3: well, we talked about that already.
2: It's moving, so that's why you can't treat it.
3: Okay. Any other questions, Tony?
2: No, that's it. That's beautiful. That's what I wanted to know. Thank you so much.
3: Thank you, and God bless you. My name is Dr. Lederman. I want to talk about this next patient who came this week, and every patient actually I'm talking about, we came this week. This is a patient who had a rectal cancer. It's a 68-year-old person from Trinidad, married, male, with three children, came with his wife. He had a sigmoid cancer on colonoscopy, so it had a 5.5-centimeter mass. He was told the usual thing at the usual hospital, and he had surgery. He had surgery on the sigmoid cancer, and he had adenocarcinoma. It was growing into the fat around the colon. 4 of 20 lymph nodes were positive. He had surgery. He had surgery, and he went to several of the biggest hospitals in New York City. He had surgery, and, well, he had this mass. It extended 17 to 21 centimeters from the anus. It was an apical core lesion, which means it went around the colon. He said he didn't have blood before, but he had blood 6 months prior to that time. And it's another point you should easily get colonoscopy for everybody. Everyone should have colonoscopy on a regular basis. And there's more and more colon cancers in young people. So this man, sad to say, wasn't diagnosed until the cancer was advanced. It spread around the colon. It was in the lymph nodes. He had surgery. And, well, he had the surgery. And guess what? The cancer came right back where it was. So the surgeon was not able to get rid of the cancer. And we see that so often. Often after surgery, the most common place for the cancer to come back, it is in the same place. Whereas when we treat a cancer, 90% chance the cancer will never come back. With non-invasive treatment here at Radio Surgery New York. So it's such a huge difference. And often with surgery, it may well be the surgeon is spreading cancer cells or the cancer is just very vicious and comes back. Either way, sad news when a person goes through radical surgery like this person and the cancer comes back. And the surgeon wanted to cut again. And the patient said, no, you cut once and the cancer came back. Why should I trust you again on the same area? And he invested in chemotherapy, understood that with chemotherapy, it cannot eradicate the cancer. It might shrink it for a few weeks or a few months, but chemotherapy cannot eradicate or cure this cancer. So this patient had several options. The surgeon wanted to cut again. Justifiably, the patient didn't want surgery again. He already had surgery. Surgery the first time is easier than surgery the second time. He didn't want it. The surgeon failed. He didn't want chemo because he understood chemo can't cure anyone in this condition, and he came to Radio Surgery New York. I met with him. I told him we had about a 90% chance of eradicating the cancer where we aimed the beam. He had just a few treatments, non-invasive, no cutting, no bleeding, and he was treated a long time ago. And now he is without symptoms, cancer-free, doing well with his blood counts better, his cancer markers better, his hemoglobin better. After radio surgery for his recurrent cancer, after surgery failed, chemo failed, and he just did not want more chemo and he did not want more surgery. This is the work we do. We talked earlier about the kinds of patients we treated. We treated and we treat. This man had other treatments, didn't work, came here, and is now in remission, doing great. My name is Dr. Lederman. We'll take a short break and we'll be right back.
4: Numbers mean much to me because of prostate cancer. I'm Johnny Braggs, the number two, for my stepfather who died of prostate cancer, and my uncle who suffered so much after prostate cancer surgery. 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
3: We are back. I want to talk about a man who had prostate cancer. He was sent here. He was born actually in Haiti. He was seen by one of the biggest urologists in town. This urologist who hates to do surgery on prostate cancer because he knows the success rate is poor and it damages a man's sex life. It damages a man's urinary life. It shortens the penis. Who came? Well, it's a man from Haiti. He's 74 years old. He had a Gleason 6 PSA 5.4 prostate cancer. He was waking up a night to urinate. He had multiple cores positive. He single. He had three children. We talked about all the options from nothing to everything, and he just wanted to be treated. He came nearly 10 years ago, and this is a man treated for his Gleason 6 cancer, and he's now cancer-free. His PSA is zero. His sexual life is fine. His urinary life is fine. He has no aches, pains, fevers, chills, and he's very happy with his treatment. And I want to talk about a man who had a very high-risk cancer. He came to us, and he's an interesting man. He came with his daughter, who married his best friend. So there were two men, both had prostate cancer, and his daughter, who had coordinated all the activity, they were at one of the biggest hospitals in New York, and they heard about her work. This man came with a PSA of 23, Gleason 7 cancer. He's 73 years old. He has diabetes, high blood pressure. And, well, he wanted to be treated. He wanted to be treated by us. He did not want surgery. He did not want hormones. He was waking up twice a night to urinate. And physical exam, he had an enlarged prostate. We offered all the options to him, and he just wanted to have our treatment for a high-risk cancer, Gleason 7, PSA 23. So again, Gleason score is how the cancer looks under the microscope. Goes from 2 to 10. 2 is the best. 10 is the most aggressive. PSA normally is 4. His was 23. And he came to us 10 years ago. 10 years ago, he came with a very high-risk cancer. He came. He only wanted our treatment. And now he came yesterday. His PSA is 0. And this is the work we do every day at 1384 Broadway. He came from the Caribbean. He's born in Barbados, and he is very happy and fully intact. And this is the work that we do every day. And another man, mother man, he's a black man. And I say that because in the black community, 1 in 6 black men will get prostate cancer. 1 in 23 would die of prostate cancer. It's a very aggressive cancer. He was born in Grenada. He's 68 years old. He has 6 kids. He had high blood pressure. He had prostate cancer. His PSA went up to 5.3. He decided he wanted treatment, and he was treated also 10 years ago. 10 years ago, and now his PSA is 0. He's fully intact. His sex life works. His urinary life works. And this is the work that we do every day at 1384 Broadway. And we're talking about a man who comes from Greece, 64 years old. He came with his wife. He has metastatic cancer. He's seen at one of the biggest hospitals. He had colonoscopy, had a colon cancer, traveled to the liver, so it was stage 4. He had chemo and chemo and chemo and chemo and chemo. He had about 2 or 3 years of chemo. It didn't work. The cancer kept on growing at the biggest, most famous hospitals. He had a mass on his airway, on the carina, that was 1 centimeter 3 months ago. Now it's 2.4 centimeters. Same in the right lung and the left lung and the liver. And he, cancer was growing. They kept on giving him chemo, chemo, chemo, and it just did not work. He's fed up with chemo. He came here from Greece wanting to have treatment that has a chance to control the cancer, improve his breathing, improve his pain, improve his symptoms, and that's the work we do every day. People come from around the world for treatment. They come from all the biggest hospitals here because of innovative treatment, and people are told about all the options and learn a lot. I would tell you about 90% of the patients that we see learn much from just meeting, just coming for consultation. They learn things that their doctors and others never told them, like that woman who came from India with cancer, that went to the ovaries, and she was told, oh, her ovaries are only inflamed. And I want to talk about one more person today, special person. His name is Steve from Connecticut. And today, this weekend is actually his birthday, and it's also 4 years since he was treated. And we've talked about him before. I just want to remind you, this man, a very nice man, wonderful man, and his beautiful wife. He comes from Connecticut. He comes from Michigan. He sends him tomatoes. Why? Well, he came when his PSA had gone from 2 to 3 to 4 to 6. And his doctors told him, oh, don't worry about it. Nothing's going to happen. That's what his doctors, his specials told him close to home. And next thing he knew, his PSA was 60. And he went into a tizzy, and he couldn't get anyone to answer his phone. And so he decided to call Radio Surgery New York, because he listened to this program, and he came here with the PSA gone from 6 to 60. And then we repeated it. It was 90, and we arranged for him immediately to get a biopsy of the prostate. He had never had a biopsy. Believe it or not, his PSA was high. He never had a biopsy, never had staging, never had scans. We arranged for scans of his body. We got MRIs. We got bone scans. We got a biopsy. We had an aggressive cancer. It was a very aggressive cancer. This is 4 years ago. And his PSA was 90. He'd gone from 60 to 90 in just a few days. I wanted to do another PSA before we started treatment. He didn't want it. He didn't want any more bad news. And we started treatment with bulky disease in the pelvis and bulky disease in the abdominal area. It's called retroperitoneal nodes. And we put together a program for him and treated him with focused radiation. And now, 4 years later, it's actually more than 4 years. It's his birthday weekend right now. 4 years later, his PSA is in the zero range, 0.04. He's doing great. He's traveling between his home in Connecticut and a home in Michigan. He's planting tomatoes, and he's living the life, and he has a beautiful wife, and he has barbecued steak dinners and good bottles of wine. And he's able to do that, really, because he decided to call 2 and 2 Choices when his doctors wouldn't return his phone calls. And we wasted no time. You can learn about his case. He often calls here. He listens to almost every radio show. He's on our video, and if you listen to our DVD, you'll hear him talking about his own cancer and his experience and how exasperated he was when his PSA was going up, up, up, and he couldn't get anyone to answer his calls except for Dr. Lederman at 1384 Broadway. He came here 4 years ago. And his PSA has come down from more than 90 all the way down to the zero range. And this is the work that we do every day at 1384 Broadway. So to you, Steve, from Connecticut and Michigan, and your beautiful wife, hope you have a beautiful birthday weekend and a beautiful steak on the barbecue and a beautiful bottle of wine and beautiful tomatoes and beautiful memories. And we hope for many, many more years. And you should live to be 120, as we say, 120 in good health and not know from illness ever. My name is Dr. Lederman, and we're so happy to give you good wishes. So keep the faith, keep listening, and this is the work we do every day. I want to talk about another man who came to us from Jamaica.

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2: News this hour from Town Hall. I'm John Scott. On the sidelines of a golf tournament at President Trump's golf club in Dunburg, Ireland, the president told reporters that Ukraine attacking diesel fuel refineries in Russia is creating a diesel fuel shortage.
3: Mr. Zelensky has to do one thing. He has to stop knocking out diesel fuel in Russia. Let him go after targets, but not diesel fuel, because he's causing a shortage of diesel. This isn't done by the Middle East. This is done by what's happening with Russia and Ukraine. So we spoke to Mr. Zelensky about it. There are plenty of other targets. Don't hit diesel fuel.
2: Diesel prices at an all-time high in the U.S., hurting truckers and farmers, both necessary to a healthy economy. The 25-year mark has now passed, but the pain and suffering continues as so many first responders and Manhattan residents have respiratory illnesses and cancer relating to 9/11 toxins in New York City. More from Laura Winters.
4: The 9/11 Victims Compensation Fund reports an enormous number of people have passed away from the toxins at Ground Zero, close to 9,000 to date, triple the number of people killed on September 11th, 25 years ago. Close to 60,000 first responders, news reporters, photographers, and Manhattan.

0: Manhattan residents have been diagnosed with 9/11-related cancer from being exposed to the toxic air and toxic debris. The numbers tragically growing by the day. Laura Winters reporting.
1: Amazon suspending its partnership with 21 Air. After one of the cargo carrier's planes careened off a Miami runway last week and killed five people, the Boeing 767 came in fast and then barreled roughly 1,300 feet past the end of the runway and smashed into a van carrying workers at a plane cleaning company. All five people who died were in the van. More on these stories from townhall.com.
2: Born on America's darkest day of 9/11, the Tunnel to Towers Foundation has been helping America's heroes ever since. In this 25th anniversary year of 9/11, we honor heroes like New York City Police Department Detective Eric Kaleha. Kaleha, a Bensonhurst, Brooklyn native, worked his way up to the rank of detective and answered the call after September 11th, serving at Ground Zero in the months that followed. In 2022, he was diagnosed with multiple cancers tied to his heroic service. Just 5 months later, he passed away from a 9/11-related illness. Eric is survived by his wife, Marilyn, and his two children. To honor his life and service, Tunnel to Towers paid off the mortgage on the Kaleha family home through its Fallen First Responder Home Program. Donate $11 a month. 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That's T, the number 2, and then t.org.
1: New facts are being found about the closest planet to the sun.
3: A new study shows that Mercury may be shrinking faster than expected. Scientists from the German Aerospace Center reported Thursday that Mercury's shrinkage may be 30% greater than previously believed. They say that represents a loss in diameter of as much as 14 miles, significant for a planet that is barely 3,000 miles across. Mercury has been shrinking ever since its formation because of internal cooling. Keith Peters reporting.
1: Los Angeles Rams star Myles Garrett expected to miss at least four games because of a knee injury that requires arthroscopic surgery. Garrett was ineffective in the Rams' 27-7 loss to San Francisco in Australia. The University of Texas now number one in the AP College football poll. The Longhorns beat Ohio State 24-23 in a nail-biter. The Buckeyes, they dropped to number six. News at townhall.com. President Trump calling on the Smithsonian to install a colossal statue of George Washington. More from Donna Warder.
4: In a Truth Social post Friday night, President Donald Trump called on the Smithsonian to replace the Infinity sculpture in front of the National Museum of American History with a 30-foot statue of George Washington. Trump is also asking for a George Washington exhibit to run through February 22, 2032, the 300th anniversary of Washington's birth. And for Constitution Day on September 17th, Trump wants the Smithsonian to install in the museum's Flag Hall the same 11-foot George Washington statue that was recently featured at the Freedom 250 Indy car race. It's not clear whether Trump has the power to order the museum to make the changes. Donna Warder, Washington.
1: Sunday night football, the New York Giants defeat the Dallas Cowboys 28-20. 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
6: This is John Katzmontidis. Live long and prosper. My motto on most of my shows. And we want all Americans to live long and prosper. The amount of chemicals companies have been putting into our food for the last 30 years. Why? They want it to last longer on the shelves. Well, I have to thank President Trump, Secretary Kennedy, and Dr. Oz. They went to war with putting chemicals in our food in America. Lately, General Mills, no more dyes in the General Mills cereals. Kellogg's, no more chemicals in our cereals. My favorite, M&M's. Starting in August, all the M&M's that go to Amazon have no more chemicals in their M&M's, but the ones that go to supermarkets do. What is the truth? No chemicals in our food. I want Americans to live longer, live long and prosper. I'm John Katzmatidis, and that's the Cat's Corner.
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9: and I wish you a very good morning from your nation's capital on our flagship station, WMAL, the powerhouse place where Washington comes to talk every single day, all day long. We're in the Relief Factor studios, and I'm Larry O'Connor. And it's, I'll be honest, a little jarring to look at the calendar and note that it is the 11th day of September, 2026, 25 years after the horrific day, that beautiful September day that was absolutely ripped into our soul. The day that over 3,000 Americans who were just peacefully going about their day and trying to follow the rules, obey the law, make some money, pay their taxes, provide for their family, and then their lives were ripped from them. Their lives were ripped from their parents and from their spouses and from their children. And then, of course, all those heroic first responders who ran toward the fire, ran toward the smoke, ran toward the danger to try to save as many as they could, and they saved thousands that day. And then they were gone in an instant. And knowing that it was 25 years ago that this happened, and then you fast forward to, well, last night, this morning, the last several months, the last couple of years, and you realize that the political conversation in this nation doesn't really take into account what happened that day, despite all of the vows to never forget, too many have forgotten. And I was struck by the various panel discussions that occur on those air-conditioned studios that I tell you so much about on cable news and on broadcast news with their very lovely, highly polished plexiglass desks. And the teleprompter reader, who I have to admit has a great haircut, and all of the people that they assemble to discuss these things. And I realize that some of those people were barely born when 9/11 happened. And I'm not saying that you have to be a certain age to really let the horror of that day resonate with you. But they act as though people of a certain age, the fact that they're there representing a certain generation, and they just wave their hand at the 9/11 atrocities is disheartening, to say the least. Well, we're going to approach things differently here today. And I also have to say it's a little jarring to recognize that there would be times on the September 11th anniversary where we would dedicate all of our programming to that issue. We would dedicate it to detailing the horror of the day, going back over our response to it, and a reflection on where we are right now with regard to those very same enemies who, if they had the opportunity, would do exactly the same, if not 10 times worse. This morning, September 11th, 2026, those enemies are out there still. They have the same goals. They have not changed. And you better believe that if they had an opportunity to hijack four airliners and crash them into buildings and murder as many of us as possible, they would do it without hesitation. We're going to do quite a bit reflecting on that, talking about that. Yet at the same time, we've got a whole lot else going on in the news as well, including the events in Dallas last night. The fact of the matter is a lot of those misguided, I'm trying to be as judicious as possible. A lot of those misguided politicians, elected officials, political activists who seem to dismiss basic American concerns of national security and the existential threat that those enemies still pose to us, sadly, many of those people could be holding a hell of a lot of power in this country politically in less than 8 weeks. As much as I would be inclined to dedicate every minute of this morning's program for a somber and respectful reflection on those we lost 25 years ago, if we don't focus on this election this November, sadly, the wrong people will have power in this country and actually be able to influence our national security, actually make us more vulnerable, actually change the way our country addresses that existential threat, and insist that we have to have the right context to understand the people who slaughtered us. we have to pause for a moment and recognize that when all was said and done, we kind of brought it on to ourselves that day. We were asking for it. Yeah, the people with that mentality that may drive you nuts when you're watching cable news, which I suggest you not do anymore without medical supervision, those people are this close away, and I am holding my thumb and my forefinger very, very close together. They are this close away to holding the reins of power. And they make no apologies about who they are or what they believe. Oh, they may try to lie now at this moment. They may claim, oh, sure, I've said some things in the past that were a little off the mark. Or maybe I could have phrased things differently. But when all is said and done, not one of them who has made excuses for the radical Islamic terrorists who would murder you and your family today if given the opportunity, not one of them who want to provide context to their motives, not one of them have said, yeah, I was wrong. They just said, oh, well, it was timing. I probably shouldn't have said what I said when I said it. They're the ones Democrats have now nominated. They're the ones that in some cases Democrats have elected. So we'll reflect, we'll remember, we'll pay our respects, but we will double down in our resolve right now because the fight is here. The fight is now. It never really went away. And instead of hijacking airplanes, I would make the case that our political system is being hijacked. And the results will be devastating. So as the morning develops, we've got plenty to join the conversation. One courageous, phenomenal, impressive city councilwoman from New York, Vicky Palladino. She stood with the families of the 9/11 victims. She stood with them and joined in the drive to keep Zohran Mamdani from today's remembrance at Ground Zero. She'll be joining us coming up in hour two. Also, Andy McCarthy, who prosecuted the blind sheikh terrorist who tried to blow up the World Trade Center the first time around. His entire career really has been focused on the legal fights against these Islamic terrorists. He'll be joining us also in hour two. We'll also hear from our man at Town Hall, White House correspondent Cameron Arkin, who was in Dallas last night. We'll be waking him up to join us. Also in our third hour, our friend, your friend, my friend, friend of all members of the 6th District of Missouri, Chris DeGaulle, the Republican nominee. He was in Dallas. I'd love to touch base with Chris today about his race, about American politics, and yes, about remembering September 11th. Chris DeGaulle will join us along with Byron York of the Washington Examiner. We've got a lot to get to this morning, my friends, and I'm glad you're here with us. Let's start with last night's events. J.D. Vance, of course, closed out the evening. Well, sort of. The president came in and sort of put a cherry on top, repeating a lot of the things from his speech the night before. J.D. Vance was a big part of the proceedings, and by many respects, his speech was quite possibly the best of his political career. A lot of people were saying, here's the torch being passed from Trump to J.D. Vance. Well, not so fast on that. J.D. Vance was very good. He was very effective. But dare I say, he may not have been the best speech of the night. That came about 45 minutes before the vice president took the stage, when the Secretary of Health and Human Services made the case specifically to disaffected Democrats, made the case to Democrats in this country right now who are waking up these 8 weeks before Election Day, looking at their party and saying, what in the hell happened here? Where has my party gone? We used to fight the communists, and now we're celebrating them. RFK Jr. made the case to everyone in this country who feels like things are too divisive, and made the case for people who don't feel at home right now in their political skin. He made the case for voting Republican. That's right. Bobby Kennedy's son made the case for voting Republican. Let's start with clip 8, RFK last night.
10: Ours was a party of strong principles, of clear policies, and an inspiring idealistic vision for America. My uncle ran on a platform of tax cuts, strong defense, and fighting communism. Does that sound familiar? The Democrats of that era stood with labor and working people and the American middle class. Nearly every cop and firefighter was a Democrat. Our party was the champion of the Bill of Rights, and particularly for unbridled free speech. It was wary of centralized government power and corporate privilege and secret intelligence agencies. My uncle and father understood the connection between free markets.
9: Hold that thought. We'll get right back and pick it up right there. More of RFK Jr. last night. More from the vice president as well.
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9: And not to sound like a 60s hippie, but teach your children well was an incredible thought at the time by our lefty friends there. Crosby, Stills, Nash & Young, if I remember right. Great harmonies and a great sentiment. The problem is I wouldn't want them teaching my children. You need to teach your children well. You need to teach your children about September 11th. As a homeschool parent, until my kids were, into high school, one of my biggest regrets, I have a couple of regrets as a homeschool parent, but one of them was that I tried to shield my children and their innocence. I didn't want them to be afraid when we go on an airplane. I didn't want them to know the horrors of September 11th. And I should have explained it to them earlier than that. In fact, the night that I sort of laid out everything that happened on September 11th, I remember it vividly. It was the night President Barack Obama announced that we had just killed Osama bin Laden. And they wanted to know what the heck was going on. And I said, well, here's the deal. I should have told them before, because if you don't teach your children, you cannot rely on the public schools to do it, certainly. And if they do teach them, well, they'll teach them the wrong lessons from September 11th. You need to be a parent. You need to take this duty on. You need to explain to your children exactly the dangers we face. More on that story a little bit later, because it actually ends up having a happy ending with my kids, at least in particular. Hold that thought. Let's go back to last night. Robert F. Kennedy Jr. on stage. We'll pick this clip up where we left off, where he was explaining where the Democrat Party is right now compared to his father and his uncle.
10: Stood with labor and working people and the American middle class. Nearly every cop and firefighter was a Democrat. Our party was the champion of the Bill of Rights, and particularly for unbridled free speech. It was wary of centralized government power and corporate privilege and secret intelligence agencies. My uncle and father understood the connection between free markets and functional democracy. They stood firmly against crony capitalism on the right and socialism on the left. They were all for competition, for meritocracy, and for excellence, which they thought should be a universal aspiration for Americans. My father and uncles had served in World War II, and they understood the difference between forever wars that they opposed and wars to protect our national security, which they believed we should never hesitate to defend.
9: Now, I've said in the past that I don't want RFK Jr. anywhere near the Oval Office unless it's to commemorate the death of his uncle, John F. Kennedy Jr. And I was speaking hyperbolically. I should rescind that, because I think that he's exactly where he is best serving our nation at this moment. I don't want him to run for president, because we still have very, very, very fundamental differences to our core about certain important issues that are getting deal breakers for me. That said, this does appear to be a man with a compelling story to tell, and one that he can tell without any real dispute from the political left about what the Democrat Party has become. And most importantly, everyone needs to remember this, what they did to him personally. They screwed him. If Democrats are upset that RFK Jr. is part of the Trump administration, they have only themselves to blame. And last night, on behalf of President Trump and the Republicans, he made a very compelling case to every Democrat voter in this country about where that party is right now. Take a listen to clip 9.
10: The Democratic Party, in short, lost its way. I mourn the fact that neither my father nor my uncle would recognize the Democratic Party of today. It struck me this was no longer about left and right. It was about sane and insane. It was about common sense and communism.
9: I do like that one. And not for nothing, on the day that we honored the memory and legacy of Charlie Kirk, he put this little cherry on top of his entire speech. Take a listen to clip 10, please.
10: I met President Trump, and that moment would never have happened without my friend Charlie Kirk. Charlie played a critical and indispensable role at bringing me and President Trump together. In fact, it was something that he was trying to do for almost a year, the last year of my campaign. And today, on the first anniversary of his assassination, I can't stand here without thinking about him. Charlie believed that people from all different political traditions could find common ground in their love of country.
9: Amen. J.D. Vance's speech coming up next.
1: The midterms are almost here, and Republicans could be in deep trouble. Polls show Democrats leading in key races. Tonight, Rob Finnerty on Newsmax reveals the growing threat from the DSA and the radical left. With less than 60 days to go, Finnerty says it's time for the GOP to hit the panic button. The House may go, and control of the Senate is up for grabs. Gas prices, mortgage rates, health care, and out-of-control national debt. Americans are angry, and the progressive left wants total control of Congress. Tallarico, El Sayed, AOC, Bernie Sanders. Finnerty reveals President Trump's secret plan to fight back and what you can do to help him. Don't miss Finnerty tonight at 8 p.m. Eastern on Newsmax. 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
9: Looking forward to our conversation coming up in the next hour with New York City Councilman Vicky Palladino. She has a simple request. Zora Mamdani, until you can actually outright condemn not just the terrorist attacks of September 11th, but also the people, the organizations, the political objectives behind those terror attacks, unequivocally, without caveats, without although, without, oh, we need context, without any of that garbage, maybe you shouldn't show up on the day we honor the families who lost their loved ones. That's City Councilwoman Vicky Palladino of New York City. She'll be joining us coming up in about 30 minutes. I do want to continue our reflections on last night's events. Again, I told you yesterday, Republicans have three goals here with these midterms. Oh, and by the way, before I get into that, you're going to hear a lot of people, you know, the smart set, the wise guys, the conventional wisdom, the really, really brilliant political analysts who are going to say, oh, you know, the ratings weren't very good for this, and people were watching NFL football, and I don't think this moved the needle, and let's see what kind of post-convention bounce they're getting. Think about all of that for a second. Post-convention bounce. Who talks about a post-convention bounce? Well, the people who are analyzing what happens at a presidential nominating convention that is done every 4 years when we're nominating a president and when we're electing a president. And they're now going to take all of those models, those political calculations, and those reflections, and impose it on a midterm convention that they will all admit and agree that we have never, ever done before. So let's compare this midterm convention that is unprecedented and has never been attempted before, and compare it to the typical convention reaction that we see during a presidential year that we've seen for the last 50 years. And if we don't see any kind of exact polling or market-tested reaction nationally the way we would normally expect for a presidential election, well, the entire thing is a failure. Now, I don't need to explain to you why that's pretty crappy logic. I want to repeat to you over and over again, this is not a presidential election. This is not a 50-state electoral college contest. This isn't a 50-state contest in any respect at all. There are 25 elections at this point that matter most. Five of them are statewide for the Senate, and the other 20 are little congressional districts made up of several hundred thousand Americans who will choose who will represent them in their little district. And based on how many of those are currently held by Republicans that they keep and how many of those that are currently held by Democrats that Republicans win, that's how we will determine who the majority in the House is going to be. And likewise in those five state Senate, I've narrowed it down to five at this point. That if Democrats win, they will get the majority in the Senate. And if Republicans win them, they will get the majority in the Senate. So just understand something. When Joe Scarborough or George Snuffleupagus or Jake Tapper tell you a day from now, well, we've gotten the first round of polls and there really isn't a convention bounce that you would expect for Republicans after a convention, just understand that they are willfully lying to you or they are morons. Because the election is not the same as a presidential election, as I just detailed. And number two, we've never done a convention like this before, so there is literally nothing to compare it to. The only way to measure whether this was effective or not for the midterm elections will be doing scientific polls in all of those little congressional districts. And generally speaking, congressional districts polling is really unpredictable because the turnout models are hard to predict, especially in a year when a lot of those districts are brand new. So, you know, good luck figuring out the turnout model in a district that's never existed before because of redistricting. But more importantly, this was not meant to be a closing argument to voters. This was the opening argument for voters. The president's political operation and the Republican Party made the determination earlier in the year, based on my analysis and based on conversations that I've had, that they were going to hold their fire, hold their money, and put together their strategy for a post-Labor Day push. They were going to withstand the typical summer doldrums. They were going to withstand the historic August polling that always favors Democrats. Have you noticed that? Have you noticed that every August, whether it's a midterm election or a presidential election, by the end of August, it looks like Republicans are going to get wiped off the face of the planet? And then what always happens in October? Within 2 weeks of the election, what happens? Oh, well, it seems, Jake, that the polls are tightening. Oh, gosh, George, it looks like the numbers are tightening. The polls always tighten right before election. And in what direction do they tighten? Well, suddenly the Republicans look pretty good. Suddenly it's not that big of a wave. Suddenly think, yeah, see what I'm saying? So the Republicans decided to hold their fire, keep their powder dry, hang on to their money, and put together a post-Labor Day strategy that begins with these midterm conventions. Begins with these midterm conventions. What you saw over the course of the last 2 days in Dallas is not the closing arguments. It's the opening arguments for a sprint to the finish starting now. And to that end, we can pick up on some serious, important policies that they're going to be focusing on. Now, the strategy, as I articulated, was number one, detail what you've been able to accomplish so far, as well as some things you'd like to accomplish should you stay in the majority. That's number one. Number two, define who these Democrat candidates are and how radical they are and how they cannot be allowed to take power because otherwise they will fundamentally transform this country into the Marxist utopia that they're envisioning, because they're telling you out loud that's what they'll do. And number three, motivate Trump voters who just vote for Trump but don't necessarily vote Republican because Trump's not on the ticket. I told you this yesterday, and I've been saying it. Those are the three goals here. That's the strategy. Then when you drill down to policies, well, we have a pretty good idea of what policies are going to matter most. Let's start with immigration and the borders. It's important to remind everybody that if Democrats are back in power, we go right back to the Biden policies. Those policies are best demonstrated in sanctuary cities and sanctuary states where innocent Americans are being murdered, mostly women, by the way, by illegal immigrants, violent criminals who should not be here. In many cases, they've already been arrested for other crimes, but because they get sanctuary in cities like Chicago, they're allowed to walk free so they can murder. So they can murder Jessica Gorman's daughter. You'll remember Jessica Gorman testified before the House Judiciary Committee, specifically focusing on these sanctuary policies. She talked about a bench she used to sit on with her daughter as they would talk. And she offered to sit on that bench with any Democrat who wanted to join her. None of them took her up. So she brought that story last night to the stage. Clip six, please.
6: She was our sunshine, and on March 19th, our world went dark. 3 months later, we were asked to testify before Congress about these policies and about losing our sunshine. I was there to share Sharon's story and what illegal immigration and these broken sanctuary policies stole from us. But only one side even cared. The Democratic representatives couldn't even pretend to care for 5 minutes. And I said it that day, and I'll say it every day since. I think Congress needs a buddy bench. They do. And when I was there, I explosively promised to buy Congress a bench. I actually didn't have to buy a bench because Chris Langley, a law enforcement officer from North Carolina, reached out and he lovingly volunteered over 200 hours to handcraft this beautiful bench. Where is it? It's coming. He volunteered to make this bench for Sheridan and for all of our American Angel families. Illegal immigration and these sanctuary policies have stolen so much from us, from thousands of families in this country.
9: And Congressman Mike Lawler of New York, who represents a pretty purple district, one of the districts Democrats would love to flip in their attempt to seize control of the House of Representatives. Congressman Lawler, who you would think, you know, he has to cater to and accommodate the lunatics on the left and Democrats, right? And listen, Mike Lawler is not necessarily the MAGA Republican you might love to have. He does have to deliver himself politically in a very judicious way to ensure that he secures the votes of his very Democrat-leaning district, that he continues to consistently win. Well, let me tell you something. Congressman Lawler came out there and echoed that message. I believe he sat on that bench with Ms. Gorman. That bench represents something. Represents who we are and what our policies are. And more importantly, it represents the people who refuse to sit on that bench and talk through our issues, talk through the important security that our nation demands when it comes to illegal immigrants and crime. Mike Rogers, the Republican nominee for Michigan for U.S. Senate, another critical race, one of those five that I'm watching for control of the Senate. He took the podium and talked about his opponent, Abdul El-Sayed. Clip seven, please.
7: Abdul El-Sayed may be comfortable with that crowd. I certainly am not. He's a con man. I'm a lawman. He wants to apologize for America. I want to defend America. He wants to represent Palestine. I want to represent Michigan. And when the radical Islamic terrorists threaten Americans, we don't need a senator searching for excuses. We need a senator hunting them. September 11th isn't something that we deserved, no matter what Abdul's buddies say.
9: Yeah, I, of course, referring to Hassan Piker, a man who Abdul El-Sayed deliberately brought to the state of Michigan to campaign with him. Hassan Piker, of course, a streamer, a podcaster, a radical socialist who did, yes, in fact, say that America deserved 9/11. Mike Rogers, on the other hand, after 9/11, well, he actually joined the crusade to hunt down the actual terrorists who committed the crimes, who committed those acts of war. The choice is pretty clear, Michigan. Mike Rogers did a good job last night. Also, so did the Vice President of the United States, J.D. Vance. All right, coming up, it will lay out all of the messages he conveyed to those not only in the arena in Dallas, but also in those key races. This show was certainly for you, I suppose, with regard to community organizing, with regard to volunteering, with regard to political donations to those various races. And I do recommend that if you do want to donate money right now to the campaigns, don't give it to any of the big organizations, certainly the ones out of Washington, D.C. You find some of the most important and critical Senate races, donate directly to those candidates. Find some of those important bubble House races, donate directly to those candidates. Part of the show was for you for that purpose. The rest of the show was just for those voters. J.D. Vance, next.
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14: 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In this 25th anniversary year of 9/11, we honor heroes like New York City Police Department Detective Eric Kaleha. Kaleha, a Bensonhurst, Brooklyn native, worked his way up to the rank of detective and answered the call after September 11th, serving at Ground Zero in the months that followed. In 2022, he was diagnosed with multiple cancers tied to his heroic service. Just 5 months later, he passed away from a 9/11-related illness. Eric is survived by his wife, Marilyn, and his two children. 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That's T, the number 2, and then t.org.
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0: studio.
1: Juggling two big stories this morning and a whole lot more, actually, as there's a lot going on in the news. But we're inclined here on this program to have every segment be about September 11th. Frankly, 25 years later, it's the least we can do, and we'll do what we can. And to that end, coming up in the next hour, New York Councilwoman Vicky Palladino and then Andy McCarthy, former U.S. Attorney, Assistant U.S. Attorney from the Southern District of Manhattan, who tried cases specifically with regard to terrorists in Manhattan. We'll pick his brain on where we stand right now on this. That's coming up. But we continue to reflect on last night's critically important, and by the way, by any measure, a very successful enterprise. If you want to send out your messages, get your voters motivated, and sort of set the table with regard to policies, who we are compared to the Democrats, draw a distinction, and get some attention. Republicans did a great job. Staging-wise, I was told, you know, well, nobody wants to have anything to do with this. You know, none of the Republicans want to leave their campaigns and go to Dallas for a couple of days. No one wants to be on the stage. Oh, Trump's approval rating is so low, no one's going to want to be there. They were all there. Susan Collins didn't show up. I understand. Susan Collins gets a pass on a lot of stuff. John Sununu, same thing in New Hampshire, who, by the way, it looks like he has a real chance of winning that race, which would rip another Democrat Senate seat away from their category and put it on the Republican side, just like Mike Rogers. The turnout was astounding. And by the way, Town Hall's White House correspondent Cameron Arkin, he was there in the arena last night. He'll be joining us in the next hour as well. Let's turn to the vice president, who gave truly a magnificent speech. Probably the best of his career, certainly with regard to domestic issues and domestic politics. Here's a little bit of J.D. Vance.
2: Corporations ship jobs overseas and be rewarded by Washington. Donald Trump is the first president in my lifetime to crack down on people shipping our jobs overseas and fight for American businesses and American workers for a change. We've seen the largest drop of violent crime in the history of the United States of America because we back the police and throw the bad guys in prison. It's not rocket science. We've ended taxes on Social Security. We've ended taxes on tips, and we've ended taxes on overtime. We have banned corporate tycoons from buying up our housing stock because we hold the simple belief that American homes ought to go to the American people. And this is my favorite. Under the leadership of the president and Bobby Kennedy, we did what generations of Democrat politicians promised but failed to do. We actually took on Big Pharma and lowered drug costs for all of our citizens.
1: J.D. Vance is an incredibly skilled politician, considering the fact that prior to being elected as vice president, he had only served in office for 2 years as the senator from Ohio and had never served in any public office before that. And you have to hand it to him on a big stage like this that he's able to take control, take command, and deliver compelling arguments on behalf of our party. And I do want to keep reminding all of my friends who think that Trump has hijacked the Republican Party and that it's all narcissism and it's all about him. You just saw hundreds of millions of dollars spent over the course of 2 days with one goal, one intention, and that is to grow the Republican Party, to grow Republican majorities, and to tell Republicans to get out and vote. Have you ever seen anything like that before? Have you ever seen a Republican president do something like this before? You can argue, well, it was just to boost his own ego. Well, probably. Show me a guy who wants to be president of the United States who is, you know, shy and blushing and stands in the corner and doesn't have a strong ego, and I'll show you a person who doesn't exist. Of course, the president has an ego, a pretty big one. But the end goal of this entire event was to energize Republicans and make Republicans enthusiastic and ready to donate, volunteer, and get out there to vote and bring 20 people with them. I'm always told that Republicans don't do anything with regard to getting out the vote. Well, you just saw quite a bit. And again, it's the beginning. All right. More from Vice President Vance. Now, this would be cut 10, please, gents. Cut 10. This is J.D. Vance specifically talking, not to the base in this case, but to those who are undecided, maybe those who voted for Trump 2 years ago, but now they're having second thoughts, maybe Democrats who thought that they were a Democrat, but now recognize that if they vote Democrat, they're on board with Zora Mamdani, Bernie Sanders, and Abdul al-Sayed, and Hassan Piker. Here's J.D. Vance talking to those people.
2: Charlie, ladies and gentlemen, was dedicated to this movement in this country. He loved and I do mean loved, the President of the United States. But in the 8 months or so that we were in office before Charlie died, I talked to him a lot, almost every day. And Charlie was still a free thinker with his own principles and views. He did not always agree with us. Let me just give you one example. Charlie hated war. Whether it was Europe or Africa, the Middle East, he didn't care. He just hated war. That was his view. Now, of course, there are people who love what we've done and people who don't. I'm not here to litigate the disagreements between Charlie and some of the people that he disagreed with. But what I'm asking you to do is do what Charlie did. Do not throw the baby out with the bathwater. Don't

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2: Some Hollywood figures who previously supported Democratic campaigns appear increasingly disillusioned with the party ahead of the 2026 midterm.
3: Screenwriter Greg Hurwitz and other entertainment industry activists reportedly cite party infighting, progressive policies, and the defense of President Biden as reasons for stepping back. Hurwitz has re-registered as an independent after criticizing what he called heavy-handed tactics and ideological extremism. The shift could affect the Democratic campaign's ability to produce high-profile advertising and political messaging. Ron Taylor reporting.
2: The CEO of Anthropic says the artificial intelligence industry should slow its fast-moving development to give safety measures time to catch up. Without such a slowdown, Dario Amodei warned that AI could be capable within 6 to 12 months of leading a swarm that could take over the entire Internet, among other risks. News at townhall.com. Big upset in top 25 college football Saturday night.
4: Quarterback Arch Manning in number 4 Texas stunned top-ranked Ohio State 24-23. The Longhorns rallied from a 20-point fourth-quarter deficit to win it on Hollywood Smothers' one-yard touchdown with 25 seconds left. The Buckeyes appeared in complete control after a dominant three quarters that built a 23-3 lead. But Texas rallied behind Manning, whose touchdown pass to Ryan Wingo early in the fourth started the comeback.
2: That's correspondent Andrew Stewart. And Texas is the new number one in the Associated Press top 25 college football poll. Georgia and Notre Dame held their places at number 2 and number 3. Indiana and Miami moving up to number 4 and 5, respectively. Ohio State dropped out of the top 5 for the first time in two seasons. More on these stories at townhall.com.
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8: 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Good morning. On this 11th day of September 2026, we are covering the big news events of the last 24 hours, as we always do on this program, and looking ahead. But today, of all days, we pause and we remember and we pray and we reflect and we double down on our resolve to not only never forget, but also to never allow it to happen again. Coming up in 30 minutes, we'll speak with Andy McCarthy. He was an assistant U.S. attorney in the Southern District of New York. He prosecuted terrorism cases. He is an expert on the rise of radical Islamic terrorism and New York City specifically being a target of those terrorists. We'll talk about then and we'll talk about now. And now is important. Because if you're like me and you remember vividly every moment of that morning and day and the following weeks and months when America was at war with an existential threat, you may look at today's headlines, you look at today's political conversation, and you might think you're in the Twilight Zone. Well, we had a moment of clarity 2 days ago in New York City. The commissioner, Jessica Tisch, at a memorial specifically for the members of the police department. We hear a lot of people saying, well, you know, the events 25 years ago, there's a lot of gray area there. You need some context. You know, there were more than just one set of victims on September 11th. Here's some clarity. Here's some a reminder that no, some things are black and white. Here's the police commissioner in New York City.
9: The scale of the loss and the devastation that day was unfathomable, and so too was the heroism that we witnessed in response. Preserving that history also means preserving its moral clarity. The men who attacked this city were terrorists. The men and women who ran into the towers to save innocent lives were heroes. 25 years cannot be allowed to blur that distinction, and shame on those who do.
8: Shame on those who do, indeed. You can hear her voice. This is a tough woman, and you can hear her voice quivering a bit there. Partly with anger, partly with emotion, maybe even partly with fear, although I don't think she's capable of fear. This is a tough woman. Joining us right now, New York City Councilwoman Vicky Palladino joins us to reflect on the events 25 years ago, but also talk about what's happening right now in your beautiful city. Madam, thank you for joining us.
10: Thank you for having me on. Boy, when I heard her speak like that yesterday, she drew the line in the sand with our mayor, Zoran Mamdani.
8: When she said, shame on those who do, shame on those who blur the lines of distinction, was she talking about your mayor?
10: Absolutely. 100%. And you were right when you said Jess is a tough lady. She is. I met Jess when I first got elected, and we worked together. She was a commissioner of sanitation, believe it or not. But in any case, he needed to say that.
8: Yeah.
10: He needed to do and say that. Because she's in a rough spot, and the cryptic pen, you know, I call it a cryptic message.
8: Yeah.
10: When Zoran, everybody has to understand something about this guy who's our mayor. Nothing he does isn't planned or calculated. Every second, every movement is planned. So when he signed those so-called executive orders that mean absolutely nothing to any of us, he signed 9 pens. The particular pen that he passed to Razi Kassam, he did that purposely, and he handed it through Jessica, okay, Jess Tisch,
8: yeah,
10: to him. That was a bridge he was building. From Islamic terrorists.
8: For our listeners who might not be full on the context, this is the mayor's lawyer who was part of the administration, his counsel, and he defended terrorists. And Zoran Mamdani, after signing a mayoral proclamation, which you're right, is barely worth the paper it's written on, condemning the attacks, he then handed that ceremonial pen through Jessica, the New York Police Department commissioner, directly to that lawyer, the man who defended terrorists in New York.
10: That is correct. And what this is a very clear, clear message to all of us is that they are in power. Everything they do is about them taking over New York City. And, you know, when he goes down there today to that sacred ground at 9/11, the memorial, he will not be allowed to speak. I want everybody to know that. No politicians speak at this ceremony. This is strictly for the families. And he will be there. Now, when he goes there and he sits there, one of the reasons I believe he's being as persistent as he is, because does everybody out there understand also that he's only been a citizen of the United States of America for 8 years?
8: Yeah.
10: He was 9 years old when this horrific attack on our city took place. He could care less. His mother has stated time and again that he'll never consider himself an American. That's who's the mayor of New York City. So when he sits down there today, for people like myself, it's almost like a message to Osama bin Laden that we have conquered New York. We're here because that's the way in which they think. His good friend, Hassan Piker, who everybody knows, he's infamous now. He never steps away from behind his keyboard unless he's going to, or his podcast, unless he's going to support a fellow, you know, communist. I'm going to be polite. And this is, and I'm not usually, but I will be.
8: Well, you're from Queens. We've gotten used to it with
10: yes,
8: our president.
10: I am
8: right.
10: From Queens. I am from the president's borough of Queens. he and I grew up not too far. I mean, he's a little bit older than I am. But anyway, we're fighters. And I laid it out very clearly. We had 101,000 names. It's now up to like 108 or 110,000 names. Of family who did not want the mayor to show up at this memorial. We don't believe it belongs there. You know, I remember that day very vividly. I was looking out pretty much the same window I'm looking at now, and Good Morning America was on here, and it was 8:50, and that first plane hit, and my girlfriend was washing a window, and she could see the plane hit the World Trade Center where we're situated in Queens. We got a beautiful view of the skyline. The shock and everything that came that in that hour and a half, 2 hours, was absolutely unbelievable. And for us to feel that, and for these people to think that we are supposed to minimize. Now, I've done several conversations and memorials already.
8: Yeah.
10: And I'm heading out the door in another 10 minutes. I am telling all the parents to please teach your children, because here in New York, they're not learning this in school books. This is being erased.
8: 100%. It's like you were listening to the first hour of the show. I made the exact same case. We have to do it. In fact, we've got a story out of D.C. now in Northern Virginia. We're going to follow up on it on Monday, where we actually see what the curriculum is in Fairfax County with regard to 9/11. It will make your eyes bleed, Councilwoman Palladino. Yeah. We're speaking with New York City Councilwoman Vicky Palladino. I've only got a couple of minutes left, but I do want you to tell me about your interaction with the families, because the families did something extraordinary this week. They stood there holding the pictures of their loved ones who we lost 25 years ago, and they begged the mayor not to show up. And I know you're standing with them and you're talking with them, and people in the media, they're saying that they're being bigoted. They're saying you're being bigoted for the things that you're saying.
10: I'm sick to death of it. They should really, like, you know, I've gotten the worst emails and every other thing. My office door, those open, has to remain locked because you don't know what they're capable of doing. You know what? To hell with them. How's that? Nobody here is racist. We speak the truth. Now, we took this war to far, you know, across the ocean. The war is here. Everybody wake up. We are at war right here. And if we don't snap out of it, and if we don't realize and understand, stop calling people names. You can't handle the truth. That's your problem. That's on you. But if you want to give us a fight, we're ready to fight. Why? Because we're worth it. You people came here from the Middle East, settled in your different colonies throughout the United States of America, elected people to Congress, elected. We got people who hate America right now going to sit Congress because nobody of any substance from New York anyway is running against them. The United States Senate is at risk. We lose this, we lose it all. President Trump becomes a non-entity. Everything he signed in goes away. It becomes invisible. These people take it. They will own our country. They will sit in two houses that we need desperately. Get out. Vote. Vote. Vote. Because the reason why we lose is low voter turnout. And these people want us. They want us bad.
8: Everything Councilwoman Palladino, I could have you on all 3 hours, but sadly, we're out of time today. But God bless you today. I know it's going to be a tough one for you, and thanks for joining us.
11: The midterms are almost here, and Republicans could be in deep trouble. Polls show Democrats leading in key races. Tonight, Rob Finnerty on Newsmax reveals the growing threat from the DSA and the radical left. With less than 60 days to go, Finnerty says it's time for the GOP to hit the panic button. The House may go, and control of the Senate is up for grabs. Gas prices, mortgage rates, health care, and out-of-control national debt. Americans are angry, and the progressive left wants total control of Congress. Tallarico, El Sayed, AOC, Bernie Sanders. Finnerty reveals President Trump's secret plan to fight back and what you can do to help him. Don't miss Finnerty tonight at 8 p.m. Eastern on Newsmax. 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

0: For those of you making my phone blow up with text messages and my social media feed, let me just answer the question you're all asking. Who was that woman? That, again, was Councilwoman of New York City, Vicky Palladino from Queens. Vicky Palladino, yes, we'll have her back on the program. Coming up, Andy McCarthy will join us, talk about the rise of radical Islamic terrorism in the 90s that led to 2001's terror attacks and where we are today with that existential threat. That is coming up. I do want to take a quick moment, though, because there were some certain developments in our understanding of what happened in that mistrial of Lindsey Clancy, you know, the woman who murdered her three children and now has become a cause celeb for the radical left. That this is abortion culture, everybody. I'm sorry. There's no other way to say it. The exact same rationalization that was made for women who are willing to kill their baby in the ninth month of pregnancy is the exact same rationalization used for Lindsey Clancy today murdering her three children. There isn't a difference between the argument. Oh, well, for the sake of mental health, for the woman's mental health, you should be able to kill that baby in the ninth month. Well, for the woman's mental health, you should be able to get away with murder for a three-year-old. We heard a lot from the women jurors, sadly, when I was on vacation, or not sadly, because I would have probably broken your radio with my hostility. But now we've heard from one of the male jurors, spoken out on camera here. Take a listen. This is clip two.
1: He took the exercise band out of the bag, grabbed an empty water bottle, and tied the band around the water bottle and pulled it.
2: Did he explain why he did that?
1: No. He might have. I'm not entirely. I think I was just so shocked that he did that. Like,
2: is that a mimic of how she killed the children?
1: Yeah, I assume so, yeah.
2: Well, what'd you think when he did that?
1: I was shocked. It didn't make any sense to me. Like, we're not in here to play detective, or it's not a game of Clue.
0: No, it's not. I'm sorry, do we need to have an IQ test if you're going to be on a jury? I think that might be a good idea. And while we're at it, since it's tied to voting, maybe that IQ test should prevail for voting as well. You don't know why he did that? I'll show you why he did that. Because he wanted to demonstrate the vile, vicious nature of this cold-blooded murder and how it wasn't some sort of impulsive, I can't help myself, I'm temporarily insane, so I have no control of my faculties. I don't know what I was thinking, I just snapped. No. It was planned, it was deliberate, it was thought out, it was ruthless, it was malicious, it was evil. That's why he did that, and he's more concerned about the poor water bottle? I'm glad this whole story unfolded while I was on vacation. It was hard enough to watch while I was trying to relax. But then there's this. Oprah, God bless her, Oprah, has decided to chime in on the Lindsey Clancy phenomenon. Of course she has, because there's not a story that she's not willing to exploit for dollars, especially if it also can divide us over sexual lines or racial lines. And in this case, well, she found a way to do both. Good for you, Oprah. Take a listen to this.
3: And the other thing that I would just be remiss to not say is I hope this never happens again. We know statistically it really will.
4: It will.
3: I want us to have the same passion for people who don't look like Lindsay, who don't have her same access. Yeah. Yeah. Yeah. Who don't have her same access and education, her melanin, her privilege. There are women of color sitting around this country in prisons for this same thing that we've never heard of. And I just want to remind us to have the pink shirts and the energy for them as well.
0: Yeah. Now, let's not forget all of the black women who kill their children because they're in prison because they're black. And, well, you know what? I'd like this man to have the last word on this. He's a Catholic priest out of Nashville, Father Dan Rehill. Go ahead.
5: Let me tell you, this Lindsey Clancy debacle,
4: There is no universe that exists where a man would kill three of his children and be going to the courthouse and hundreds of men would show up to rally behind him. That world doesn't exist. But somehow, there's women out there that think this is a good thing. So now we are promoting killing children outside the womb. Is this not crazy? This is crazy. Yes, I understand she was on all these drugs and all the other things. Seek help.
0: You know what? And the father's an exorcist, so he knows what evil is. I want you to hear everything he has to say. So we're going to save that clip for a little later in the show. I'm up against it. If you believe in personal responsibility, you know that being prepared is everything. 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
0: Momentarily, we're going to continue our reflection on the events of September 11th on this 25th anniversary with Andrew McCarthy. He, of course, one of the prosecutors there in the Southern District of New York against radical Islamic terrorism all through the 90s. He will explain how we got there and where we are now. Also, Cameron Arkand, our senior White House correspondent for Town Hall, who is in Dallas, give us his report from the convention. I do want to button this up, though, once again. I hate interrupting a priest in the middle of a homily. So once again, here's the good father from Nashville. Also, by the way, he's the official exorcist for the archdiocese down there in Nashville. Take a listen.
12: Let me tell you, this Lindsey Clancy debacle. There is no universe that exists where a man would kill three of his children and be going to the courthouse and hundreds of men would show up to rally behind him. That world doesn't exist. But somehow there's women out there that think this is a good thing. So now we are promoting killing children outside the womb. Is this not crazy? This is crazy. Yes, I understand she was on all these drugs and all the other things. Seek help. You're a grown woman. This is a catastrophe that, one, that this thing happened at all, and we should pray for her. I think she has demons, to be honest. But these women that are behind her, insanity is reigning in many places. If you're dating a woman right now who is a supporter of this woman who killed her children, cut bait and run for your life. Because one day you'll be having kids with her. And she thinks this is okay. I'm serious. That's a big impediment for me in a marriage.
0: I am a practicing Catholic, and I'm told by my Protestant friends that priests can never make really good pastors or marriage counselors for married Catholics because they don't really understand the dynamics between a man and a woman. I would dare say that Father Dan Rehill of Nashville understands better than anyone, I think, especially as as an exorcist. All right. I just wanted to make sure you heard that one. Now let's turn to Andrew McCarthy, of course, contributing editor at National Review. And he was a former federal prosecutor. He participated in the prosecution of the blind sheikh for the first attacks on the World Trade Center. Andrew, always good to talk to you, my friend. Thanks for joining us on this solemn occasion.
13: It's nice to be with you, Larry.
0: Can you please just take us back 25 years ago? This didn't come out of the blue. You were there. You saw the growth of these terrorist plans and the ideology that led to what happened on September 11th. Take us back there, because sadly, I think too many people forget.
13: Yeah, Larry, it's amazing that 9/11 is out of the experience or the remembered experience of many people who are coming of age today, some people who have important positions in government. So even less is there awareness of what went on in the 8 and more years before then. But I really think to understand not only what happened on 9/11, but the transformation of counterterrorism after 9/11, you need to understand what happened in those first 8 years. As you say, this did not come out of the blue. The law enforcement and intelligence agencies were aware of the fact that a jihadist terror cell had developed a beachhead in the New York metropolitan area by the 1980s or the late 1980s. One of its key operatives was a guy by the name of El Said Nasser, who murdered Meir Kahani, in a the founder of the JDL, in a very notorious homicide, one of the most famous in the 20th century in New York City. And he was tied to that cell. But I think you saw the first iteration of what we've seen again and again in the ensuing 30 years, which is before anybody knew anything, the law enforcement people who were running the investigation raced to the microphones to say that this was the mad work of a lone crazed gunman that had nothing to do with any group and certainly with any religious based entity. And it was only a short time after Nasser killed Kahani in 1990 that the World Trade Center was bombed in February of 1993. Most of that plot, or a lot of it at least, was actually planned in Nasser's prison cells at Rikers Island and in Attica State Prison. So there were a lot of signs there at the time.
0: Well, and Andy, if I may, I mean, we've spoken together so often over the course of the last almost 20 years now, and so forgive me if I know if this was on the air or off the air, but I remember you making the case to me one time where people say, oh, you know, because an individual has associations with, you know, person A or person B, and they're connected to these terrorist attacks, and specifically looking at these networks that were created and still exist within the jihadist movement. Some people will write that off and say, oh, well, you're just, you know, that's being bigoted and that's just, you know, guilt by association. But isn't it true that as a prosecutor and as an investigator, guilt by association is actually very real and significant evidence when you're putting these pieces together?
13: Yeah, in fact, the probably the crime that is most proved, in federal law enforcement, is conspiracy, Larry. And there has never in the history of crime going way back beyond America been a conspiracy that didn't have association. You can't have one without the other.
0: Yeah.
13: So we don't convict people based on their associations. But if you're associating with people who are planning mass murder attacks, that's something that obviously is not exculpatory,
0: right?
13: And that intelligence people have to take note of.
0: And so what makes your spidey sense signal here as we look at 25 years later in 2026? I mean, we've got a Democrat nominee for Congress who has just those associations out of New Jersey. Isn't that right?
13: In fact, testified at my trial of the blind sheikh as essentially a fact and character witness for Omar Abdul-Rahman.
0: For the terrorist.
13: The blind sheikh who...
0: He was a character witness,
13: yes,
0: on behalf of the terrorist.
13: Well, he was also a fact witness. I mean, he came in to try to dismantle a piece of our case. Unfortunately, to his credit, I think he did answer questions honestly, especially on cross-examination, wherein he admitted that at the event that he witnessed, the blind sheikh had actually made a case for using bank robberies and the like to support jihad. So it was not like he... he concealed who the blind sheikh was. And I think in the end, the defense was probably unhappy that they had put him on because it was kind of his testimony was kind of a disaster. But it's important to note, he didn't have to testify. He's a volunteer and he came in to try to help this guy.
0: And so when you go to New York City now and you see, of course, the mayor, Zohran Mamdani, and associations that he has had building his political career, via mosques, madrasas, and other organizations, is it? Let me ask the question this way: how does one know from the outside looking in who the bad guys are who were part of this network? Was there a way to know just from the outside, just from the surface, or in retrospect, should it be educational for us to know if the mayor is associating with people who made excuses for, if not defended, those terrorists themselves?
13: Let me put it this way. I think that the worst thing that we did, and this was done with all good intentions, was post 9/11 quickly to label this the war on terror. That was done to avoid being seen as being at war with the entire religion of Islam. But if you don't identify the enemy, you know, the way you label things becomes a way that you think about them. It ends up having a substantive component.
0: Yeah.
13: And I think while we got the war part right, I'm not saying Afghanistan and Iraq we got right, that we clearly didn't. But we did need to change the law enforcement and counterterrorism paradigm from a law enforcement approach to a law of war approach. And that has kept us from a recurrence of 9/11 over the last 25 years. But as far as the terror part was concerned, we weren't at war with a tactic. We were at war with an identifiable enemy. And the jihadists were only the pointy edge of the spear.
0: Yeah.
13: This is an ideological movement. So what I tell people when I discuss this, you know, in 1966, the Muslim Brotherhood, some of its original operatives in the United States, began what I think is the most successful influence operation in the West that they ever had. And they are the most successful Islamist movement in modern history. And that is the Muslim Students Association. They started with about five or six, a handful of chapters in the mid-60s. By the early 2000s, they had 600 chapters across the United States and Canada. And this is not a social club. You know, this is not a bunch of Muslim kids get together so they can go bowling and the like. It's an indoctrination program that we allow and have allowed to fester and to indoctrinate people for basically three or four generations at this point. So that, you know, when 9/11 happened, the country pulled together. When October 7th happened, By two or three days later, you had pro-Hamas unrest on campuses throughout the United States, and people looked at that like they were shocked. But my attitude has been, if you're going to allow the Brotherhood to have these kinds of influence operations, and they are the ideological heft of this movement, what did you think was going to happen?
0: So how does a nation with a First Amendment protection for religion and the practice thereof and freedom of expression and freedom of speech, how does a nation properly police and screen and ensure that a religious organization or an ethnic organization in this case, or both, is in fact legitimate and peaceful and safe while others are nefarious and plotting war against our nation? It seems like an impossible task.
13: It's very difficult, but it's not impossible. You know, we have a long history of dealing with totalitarian political ideologies. This one is a little tougher because it camouflages itself in religious belief. But by nature, it's really not any different from other totalitarian political ideologies. And the reason it's difficult for us, Larry, and you look, they go to school on us in a way we've blinded ourselves to them. In fundamentalist Islam, there is no accepted division between the secular realm and the spiritual realm, or the realm of creed and belief. And as a result, their legal code, Sharia and fiqh, their jurisprudence system, they don't acknowledge any division like we do that cordons off religious belief. They are a political ideology. This segment of the Islamic Ummah, it's the dominant Islam of the Muslim Middle East. It's a lesser Islam in the West, although it thrives in a number of places. But we have to look at that segment as a political ideology, and particularly with respect to foreign people who don't have a right to be in the United States in the first place, they need to be excluded if they're adherent to it, and we need to be able to expel people who are adherent to it.
0: Andy McCarthy, I only have a minute left. I got two quick questions for you, if I could. Number one, I keep hearing from people that it's really right-wing white Christian nationalists who are the biggest terror threat in the United States. Do you agree with that assessment?
13: No, Larry, but it's of a piece with, you know, under Obama and Biden, counterterrorism was changed to what they called countering violent extremism on the theory that any ideology can be extreme. And I think it's, you know, it's,
0: and
13: it's nonsense.
0: Finally, last question, 25 years later, are we safer than we were on September 11th that morning before the attacks, or less safe today?
13: We're safer from terrorism, but we are very vulnerable to the ideological advance of Sharia supremacism, which presses on every institution of opinion in society.
0: Thank you, Andy. Appreciate you joining us today of all days.
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17: Born on America's darkest day of 9/11, the Tunnel to Towers Foundation has been helping America's heroes ever since. In this 25th anniversary year of 9/11, we honor heroes like New York City Police Department Detective Eric Kaleha. Kaleha, a Bensonhurst, Brooklyn native, worked his way up to the rank of detective and answered the call after September 11th, serving at Ground Zero in the months that followed. In 2022, he was diagnosed with multiple cancers tied to his heroic service. Just 5 months later, he passed away from a 9/11 related illness. Eric is survived by his wife, Marilyn, and his two children. 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

0: 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All right, Cameron Arkin is the senior Washington correspondent for the mightytownhall.com. He joins us now because, wow, you're getting plum gigs these days. You're flying around with the president, and now you're down in Dallas at the convention. Did you get any sleep, Cameron?
1: Well, good morning, Larry. You're the only person I think can get me up this early. But, I mean, the convention was, I mean, this has been a marathon the past few days. And seeing the midterm convention, the energy down here, I mean, it's really just been something you see here in Dallas.
0: Well, tell me what we didn't see on the camera, because I'm told that there are some powerful movers and shakers. I mean, the big money for the Republican Party, big PAC people, and also the turnout, for the most part, appears to have been pretty stellar with regard to Republicans who want to be on the stage with the president. That defies conventional wisdom, Cameron.
1: Yeah, and I think something that's important here is this midterm convention felt a bit like an iceberg in the sense of we had other candidates that even if they weren't on stage, they were there making their case to the media, doing media row, talking with activists down there, talking with reporters down there, wanting to make their case and let people know that they are on the ballot in November, especially in some key races as well. And I think that was very important to see here that, you know, the people saw the importance of this if you're on the Republican side.
0: Yesterday was a policy heavy night, I thought, and they went through exactly what Republicans stand for and what they've achieved and the dangers of letting the Democrats take control of those policies. And it really came home with sanctuary policies, border and illegal immigration crime. Tell me what the mood was like in the arena during those powerful moments.
1: Well, there wasn't a dry eye in the room when the Gordon family came with the buddy bench and their harrowing story about their daughter. And I think that was probably one of the most impactful speeches of the night because we weren't hearing from a politician. We were hearing from real people who I remember there was an interview a few months ago where the family said that they were not explicitly political folks. And then they did a hearing with the Democrats. And quite honestly, it did not play well. Those Democrats were very dismissive of the Gorman family. You can go back and watch this. And that led to that family now speaking at the RNC. And there was not a dry eye in the room of that. Very real, very harrowing.
0: Cameron Arkin is with us. He's a senior Washington correspondent for Town Hall. He just, by the way, said that he'd only wake up this early for me. That has nothing to do with my charm and our friendship. I'm the editor at Town Hall. So, I mean, he literally didn't have a choice. Cameron, during Vice President Vance's speech, something extraordinary and spontaneous happened. Here, let's take a listen, and then you tell me what you saw. Clip 14.
2: Ladies and gentlemen, because the Democrats have become such a nightmare, we can never... We will never let them win. We're going to beat them back in November. So what the people at home missed is that we just had a protester interrupting us and waving the Mexico so much, get your ass over there, I'll buy you the plane ticket.
0: Cameron, I'm also told that this guy was waving a Palestinian flag. What a moment to illustrate what this election's all about.
1: Yeah, so I saw a picture that it seemed to be a combo flag. I don't even know where you get one of those, first off. But I think the vice president here really came into his own tonight. I mean, this is where I think he went from being the vice president into a 2028 presidential candidate. This was a turning point speech for the vice president last night. And I think the protester, how he responded to it, I think all of that developed in the energy in the room. And I'll tell you this, I've covered presidential campaigns. I was on the ground in 2014, Kamala and President Trump as well. And I'm familiar with the energy in the room when you see kind of, you know, a presidential campaign and some of these things starting to develop. And I think that was something that became clear last night.

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5: News this hour from Town Hall. I'm John Scott. Yemen teeters on the brink of renewed civil war. Richard Boyd reports.
6: Yemen's internationally recognized government is backed by Saudi Arabia and is now calling for international support against the Houthi faction. Yemen's National Defense Council, condemning the Houthi moves, says it's on the front line of defending freedom of navigation off its shores. Yemen's civil war has had a truce since 2022. Yemen's population is 40 million. Richard Boyd reporting.
5: Canadian Prime Minister Mark Carney courting some of the world's biggest investors as he tries to reduce Canada's economic dependence on the United States. About 300 CEOs and senior executives managing more than $120 trillion in assets are gathering in Toronto for the Canada Investment Summit. Anthroscopic's CEO says AI industry needs to give safety measures time to catch up.
7: Without it, Dario Amade warned on Saturday that AI could be capable within 6 to 12 months of leading a swarm that could take over the entire internet, among other risks. Amade also offered a plan in a post on his website to increase checks on the industry, one part of which he said Anthropic is undertaking by itself already. Amade's post comes only a few days after one of Anthropic's researchers announced he's resigning over concerns that the company and its competitors are not acting responsibly in AI development. I'm Julie Walker.
5: Asian shares are mixed. U.S. futures edging lower. Oil prices have gained more than 3% as worries grow over global oil supplies. That's after Saudi Arabia shut down a major oil pipeline that was used to help bypass the Strait of Hormuz. Brent crude, the international standard, trading at near $108 a barrel. More on these stories from townhall.com.
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2: The Atlantic hurricane season has been quiet so far.
3: No hurricanes have formed yet in the Atlantic this year, and none are likely to form for at least another week. The reason? An enormous El Nino is crushing storms before they get going. Forecasters say 2026 is the longest a season has begun without a storm that has reached winds of 74 miles per hour to qualify as a hurricane. Meantime, in the Pacific, El Nino is revving up tropical cyclone activity. So far this year, storm activity in the eastern Pacific has nearly doubled. I'm Ed Donahue.
2: And tropical storm Norbert continues to move westward at 12 miles per hour over the East Pacific and is expected to become a post-tropical remnant low before dissipating early this week far from the Hawaiian Islands. The storm west of the southern tip of Baja California expected to fluctuate in intensity and gradually weaken. News at townhall.com. Diesel prices reaching all-time highs. Jason Kurtz says $6 for diesel does not help when farmers like himself are already squeezed by rising costs.
4: We have to harvest. We have to run the machines. We have to use the diesel. So bottom line is it cuts into our bottom line. Things are already tight with input prices on the front end when we plant and everything is going way up. Chemical, fertilizer. But now you add the fuel in, it hurts during the harvest.
2: Truckers use diesel also at one fuel station in San Diego. Diesel retailing for $9.99 a gallon. The McClatchy newspaper chain has made significant layoffs at the Miami Herald and other papers. Other news organizations like USA Today and the Associated Press also making recent layoffs. The changes reflect the industry's struggle with shifting audience behaviors. More on these stories at townhall.com.
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6: This is John Katsimatidis. Live long and prosper. My motto on most of my shows. And we want all Americans to live long and prosper. The amount of chemicals companies have been putting into our food for the last 30 years. Why? They want it to last longer on the shelves. Well, I have to thank President Trump, Secretary Kennedy, and Dr. Oz. They went to war. We're putting chemicals in our food in America. Lately, General Mills, no more dyes in the General Mills cereals. Kellogg's, no more chemicals in our cereals. My favorite, M&M's. Starting in August, all the M&M's that go to Amazon have no more chemicals in their M&M's, but the ones that go to supermarkets do. What is the truth? No chemicals in our food. I want Americans to live longer, live long and prosper. I'm John Katsimatidis, and that's the Cat's Corner.
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9: It's a terrific morning here in your nation's capital on our flagship station, WMAL, and across the Salem Radio Network. Good morning, Larry O'Connor here from the Relief Factor Studios. You're listening to O'Connor and Company on this 11th day of September, 2026, 25 years since our nation came under attack by an existential threat that still exists today. That's what never forget means. And sadly, an event that at the time appeared as though it would never be politicized. It would be one of those things that both political parties, and let me just tell you, we were divided 25 years ago. Take a look at the 2000 presidential election. Take a look at what was said about George W. Bush. Take a look at the mayhem during the Hanging Chad series in Florida. We were a divided country then, and it was ugly. Go back and listen to the tapes of Rush Limbaugh. But after 9-11, 2001, it appeared as though our country would be able to transcend political differences on certain fundamental issues. And here we are 25 years later, and it seems like a different world. It seems like a different country. And we've got more to say about that. And coming up in this hour, we will mark the moment at 8:46 the moment that first jetliner hit the World Trade Center and all of our lives were forever changed. That's coming up. Also, Byron York, the smartest political mind in Washington, D.C. journalism, will join us to talk about that convention down in Dallas and what it looks like between now and Election Day. And to that end, I don't know if you're familiar with him. Perhaps you've heard of him. The Republican nominee for Congress for the 6th Congressional District of Missouri, a young up-and-comer that I've got great hopes for. His name? Chris DeGaulle. Christopher! Welcome back to your show.
10: You make me feel spry and youthful. You know, it's fun when they talk about you as a potential incoming freshman. It's the only time I've ever, a nearly 50-year-old's been referred to as an incoming freshman. I enjoy that.
9: Well, and considering you didn't go to high school and certainly not college, I guess it must be really jarring for you to hear words like that. So good for you.
10: Oh, now, easy. You're going to give them more material, Larry.
9: Well, before we look ahead to your race and what they're going to do to you, tell me about the last 2 days. It must have been quite a scene in Dallas, because I've told by all the, you know, conventional wisdom and all the real smart Republicans who have been wrong about Trump and Republicans for the last 10 years that this thing was a disaster and they should have never done it in the first place. Is that your perspective?
10: Yeah, no, quite the opposite, as a matter of fact. People were as energized and look, I won't deny that I think a lot of people were wondering when they got there, what will this be? Mm-hmm. In fact, as I was even speaking with some people coordinating, I said, what are you expecting? They said, we're not sure. And they weren't. When you throw the first of its kind party and you invite people, you hope they'll show up. But like many a party I've thrown, sometimes they turn out to be bombs, right? So who knows? But I tell you what. There was enthusiasm from the first hours when I went down there to visit the Missouri delegation on the floor. And by the time the president took the floor and went an hour 45 in night one, he was kind of joking about it. Nobody left. And so when he rolls out last night and he says, I'm not going to do an hour 40. I'm not going to do 2 hours. You know, everybody laughed. And then what I loved about this president was, he rolls out his favorite operatic singer. And I don't know if you saw the shot. He's standing there on the stage just taking it in almost like, and he even said, I get tired of politics sometimes. I just want to enjoy the night. And that was what was going on. There was revelry in the room. And Larry, you know this. We get so ground down as conservatives because the universe of coverage of this president and Republicans is perpetually negative. And after a while, it grinds us down and it dispirits us. And that's on purpose. And so I think the important thing about these last two nights was not just the message of what we're up against, but that we can do it with joy and optimism and hopefulness and good cheer. That's very Rush Limbaugh. That's very Charlie Kirk. That was the spirit of these last two nights for me.
9: Amen, my brother. I think that's me too. And I'm not even down there, but witnessing it from over here in the belly of the beast, Washington. That's exactly what I took away from it. And it's needed. I think that it was in retrospect, this may be a stroke of genius that at a time when everyone's wringing their hands about whether Republicans and specifically Trump voters will come out and vote in a midterm if Trump's not on the ticket, I think they gave a new narrative here for a midterm to be able to energize those people and say, well, yeah, I guess Trump is part of this election.
10: That's right. And the fact of the matter is, if you really look at it, Larry, I was just putting together some remarks I'm going to make a little later today to commemorate 9/11. You know, it's only been 21 months or so that the president's been in office since we turned out this lunatic bunch and we got behind, we got Joe Biden and Kamala Harris behind us. It's not been that long. And I know that in a perpetual speeded up news cycle in which we live, it feels like we've lived 10 lives when President Trump's around for the last decade. Whenever he's in power or potentially close, we get pilloried and we get ground down and we get tired. But we've got to keep perspective. We're not that far away from the COVID era. You know, we're not that far away from some really radical stuff. I don't want to go back there, Larry, just because we're not where we need to be economically yet. We're getting there, but it's going to be tough. You don't do these things overnight. You can't turn a battleship around overnight. This is a mess that we're trying to dig out of.
9: You know, Chris DeGaulle is our guest, of course, formerly of the Chris DeGaulle Show, heard right here on the station you're listening to. And now the Republican nominee for Congress in Missouri 6. Chris, another reason why we do these conventions, unless we've never done a midterm convention, but the reason why we do conventions every presidential year is partly to allow people down ticket, members of the House, members of the Senate, to intermingle and mix with some of the real power players in the same space that really do make things happen for a party, and they bring resources. They also bring ideas and the way to articulate issues that you just heard on the main stage. You can now articulate them in a town hall. You can articulate them in a campaign event somewhere in your district. Tell me about your experience in that regard and what you took from this experience that you can bring back to the people of Missouri.
10: Yeah, it's the economic framing of a guy like Scott Bessent. You know, it takes a Scott Bessent, for instance, to remind you of Trump accounts. I mean, for heaven's sakes, on your very show, Larry, where I used to sit, I went to Washington and covered the Trump account event. And in the course of, what, a year? A little more than a year? I'll be honest with you, I forget to talk about it because of all the other things. It's one of the most brilliant free market things I've ever heard for the future of this country, and I'd kind of forgotten it. And then Scott Bessent stands up there and talks about it again, and I go, oh, yeah, we should talk about that. And why aren't we talking about that? There's so much good going on, $20 trillion in investments pledged and coming in manufacturing in this country. Oh, yeah, government employment has never been lower than it is right now. Historic lows for government employment. That is, the government has shrunk.
9: Mm-hmm.
10: Oh, yeah, that's good news. I think we're all for that. But we forget these things because, look, I'll be honest, and you see it. The gas prices are the billboard every morning.
9: Yeah.
10: You drive past the, you drive past the gas station, you see that, you know, that price per gallon, and it's tough, and it makes people mad, and I get it. But that's a big geopolitical question that we're trying to solve. But in the meantime, we shouldn't miss the forest for the trees. And so for me, these last couple of days were, oh, yeah, oh, that's right. We've done some pretty incredible things in the last 21 months. Let's keep it up.
9: Chris DeGaulle is our guest. And Chris, I was also struck on this convention and what I was able to. I didn't see it all. You were there for much more of it. You saw it in real time in the room. But this is a party that is not afraid to talk about our faith. We saw a lot of believers on stage. We saw a lot of people, I think, inspired by the Holy Spirit to speak the truth of the gospel. I think that the loss of Charlie Kirk on day one and reflecting on that on day two yesterday, reflecting on his life and how faith drove everything that he did certainly aided that. But I think in the world that we're living in right now politically with what we're seeing on the other side and who they're nominating and the kind of rhetoric that they're using, it was refreshing and incredibly wholesome to see people unafraid to proclaim the gospel right there on the stage.
10: Amen. Amen. And it's also not to turn what you just said, which was beautifully positive, into something negative. But here's the ugly reminder on the other side is there is a movement in this country that's not afraid to light churches on fire. We saw it happen in Washington, D.C. during George Floyd. You remember that?
9: Yeah.
10: President Trump walking over, holding the Bible up. That happened. They set a church on fire, Larry. This year, Don Lemon and a bunch of goons raided a church service. Remember that? That happened this year. Again, people would be forgiven if they forgot it, but that happened this year. And then before that, COVID closed churches. And there were people that lustfully kept churches closed. The fact of the matter is, yes, I am so relieved that there are people inside our ranks that are now willing to proclaim the gospel of Jesus Christ and that they're willing to explain and share the hope of the gospel. But we also must be very clear-eyed that the other side is increasingly godless. They're oddly cleaving to a theology that is, if they think Christianity is backwards or authoritarian, hey, welcome an Islam into your ranks and see how that works out for you. That's where the American left is going. And by the way, for we Christians, they're not afraid to light a church on fire, storm into a church, or close it.
9: Yeah.
10: If they see the opportunity. So we've got to be very clear-eyed about that threat, too.
9: I think G.K. Chesterton said, when people stop believing in God, they don't believe in nothing, they believe in anything. And we're seeing that play out right now.
10: Amen.
9: StaGaulleForCongress.com, StaGaulleForCongress. Chris, good to talk with you. Get home now. You've got work to do. It's a sprint to the finish line. Good luck on Election Day. We'll talk to you before then.
10: Thanks, Lawrence.
9: Lawrence. Christopher. More to come.
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31: Americans are waking up today on this 11th day of September, 2026, just as they did 25 years ago. On that September morning, K kids were rushing off to school. Parents were rushing off to work. Everything seemed possible. And then an act of war shattered our lives. Coming up, it's 8:46 Eastern time. We're going to pause and remember that moment, the moment that the first plane struck the towers. We're also going to speak with Byron York, the political columnist, chief political correspondent for the Washington Examiner. And also, Mayor Zora Mamdani has put out a social media video commemorating the 25th anniversary of the September 11th terror attacks. We will share that with you coming up. Also, we had Councilwoman Vicky Palladino of Queens, who respectfully disagrees with the mayor with regard to his equivocation of those events 25 years ago. If you missed that interview from last time, I'm still getting text messages from friends about it. Please make sure you get it. Go to LarryOShow.com. That's where our podcasts are. That's where clips of this show are, video clips from our streaming simulcast that we do on Salem News Channel. Please take a listen to that conversation, if you can, from our hour number two. Now, as you know, we like to talk about the entertainment world here on this program and get you up to speed on what's going on in pop culture so you don't have to follow it. Jennifer Lawrence, Oscar-winning actress, very popular woman, of course, in Hollywood. She has made a huge, momentous announcement that we all must pay attention to and be moved by. Ladies and gentlemen, Jennifer Lawrence announced yesterday that she has begun her social media profile. Clip 12.
0: So, yeah, I'm giving it a shot. And if anyone says anything negative, I will quit immediately. No questions asked. If anyone thinks something mean, I'll know. I'll know. And I'll quit.
31: So she's kidding, right? Is she kidding? She's got to be kidding. I hope she's kidding. If that's real, and she truly says, okay, I'm going to be on Instagram, and I'm going to share my videos and my opinions and my thoughts and things about myself, but if I hear anything mean on social media, I'm going to quit. I think she lasted 5 seconds, if that's the case. By the way, what perfect personification of the Hollywood bubble than that? This is a woman who spews her opinion about you all the time, and I assure you, sometimes it's mean. She can't help herself but to spout off politically and about issues that matter to her, that she thinks you're evil, she thinks you're racist, you fill in the blanks. The good news is, Jennifer, you are going to hear negative things. That's life. And we've heard plenty from you, and we've already deleted our accounts with you. Meanwhile, John Resnick from Goo Goo Dolls gave an interview on a podcast about his perspective from his platform in the entertainment world with regard to politics, and he said something rather refreshing, actually. Take a listen to this.
1: And that's why I think live music is amazing, because it's like I got people, fans from every walk of life, every political stripe, everything. And I always stress, we got one thing in common, because we're living in weird times. We got one thing in common, and that's we're all here to see a show. And I'm not going to lecture you people about anything. I'm going to play a bunch of songs that you know. And we're all going to leave here, and we're going to be happier and better for it.
2: That's it. You're here.
1: Yeah. And it's like, I don't give a shit who you voted for. I don't care where you go to church. You know, it's like we all got one thing in common. That's a start. That's a start. You know, you got to work within that little Venn diagram. Yeah.
31: Let me just say, that is a couple things. First of all, refreshing, wonderful, love it. Not a huge fan of Goo Goo Dolls, but you know what? Much respect to John for that, number one. Number two, that was a direct message to douchebags like Bono. And I like Bono's music. It kills me. Bruce Springsteen, I hate his music. Doesn't kill me at all. John Bon Jovi, couple good hits. It all sounds the same. But every single one of these morons who stand up there and think that it's their job to lecture us about geopolitical issues or domestic affairs while we just gave you a ton of money to listen to your concert. Good for him. Also, one other insight coming from somebody who used to work in the entertainment business where we Republicans had a secret handshake. That guy right there saying what he did, that guy's a conservative. He may not even know it, but he is. You know, we all have things like fire extinguishers, spare tires, first aid kits around, but not because we expect to use them, but because being prepared is common sense. 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
5: That's all. With SRN News, I'm John Scott. President Trump says he'll look into requests from families of September 11th victims to release records that could shed light on Saudi Arabia's alleged role in the attacks 25 years ago. Several families have long alleged that a group of extremist religious leaders in Saudi Arabia gained influence in the Saudi government and aided the hijackers. President Trump calling on Ukrainian President Zelensky to halt strikes on Russian diesel fuel infrastructure, saying those attacks are causing a global shortage. Diesel prices in the U.S. hit yet another record, soaring past $6 a gallon on average as Washington's war with Iran disrupts the world's flow of fuel. The national average now $6.06. One California outlet has diesel selling at over $9 a gallon. This is SRN News.
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7: Good morning on our flagship station, WMAL, here in the Relief Factor Studios. It's Larry O'Connor on O'Connor & Company, coast to coast now on the Salem Radio Network. 25 years ago at this very moment, 8:34 a.m. Eastern Time, American Airlines Flight 11 that took off from Boston 30 minutes ago had been hijacked and was now rerouted toward New York City. In just over 10 minutes, we will mark the moment that Flight 11 struck the North Tower of the World Trade Center. We'll mark that moment together, so please be with us for that on this solemn occasion. Also, we've got a video from Zohran Mamdani that he has released to his social media following and the rest of the world from New York City commemorating today's events, and we will play that for you as well. So please be here for the rest of the program as we continue our reflection on September 11th. But we're also balancing that topic, of course, with the events in Dallas over the course of the last 2 days, culminating yesterday with a speech by Vice President J.D. Vance and then a little bit of a, you know, send-off from President Donald Trump. Here's one moment where he had the entire arena taking a pledge to vote. Take a listen to this.
8: We swear that on November 3rd, we are going to go out and vote. And you know what? If you want, you can vote Democrat, but I don't think there's one person in this room that's going to vote. I don't think so. So I don't have to preface, I don't want to waste the words, vote Republican, just go out. If you vote, you're voting Republican. Okay. So help me God. Whoa.
7: Say what you will about Donald Trump, and Lord knows everyone does. You're going to miss him. We're all going to miss him. Joining us right now, Byron York, chief political correspondent for the Washington Examiner. Have you ever seen a get-out-the-vote effort quite like that, Byron?
9: You know, actually, Trump did that a lot in his campaigns. He had everybody raise their hand and solemnly swear. So he was reviving something that had been very darn successful for him in 2024.
7: But the big difference, Byron, is that then Trump was on the ticket, and that's the X factor here.
9: That is totally the X factor. I have to say, you know, if Trump had designed the whole thing to just show the American public that he's vigorous and not senile, I mean, my goodness, he spoke for an hour and 45 minutes on Wednesday night, which is way too long, but it was quite a display of strength and vigor. Then Vance came out, did his speech. I thought Vance pretty much accomplished what he needed to do with the speech. And, of course, Trump, I mean, the ending was so Trumpian, where he comes out, he speaks, you know, for longer than he says he's going to speak. He does the pledge. He does some crowd entertaining stuff. And then he says, we're enough politics. We're going to end with music.
7: Yeah.
9: And he brings out Christopher Macchio, who is his sort of in-house tenor. Trump keeps the tenor on call.
7: Yeah. We should all have one.
9: You know, I can't remember if Trump himself told me the story or I heard him tell the story of how he and Macchio got together. I believe that they always have a New Year's party at Mar-a-Lago. One year, Elton John was going to play it. For some reason, Elton John had to cancel the very, very last minute. A desperate search went out. Somehow Christopher Macchio shows up at Mar-a-Lago, sings, and Trump loves him, and, you know, they've been together ever since. So he sings at a lot of events. So he sings, I think he sang America the Beautiful, and then a couple of Phantom of the Opera numbers.
7: Yes.
9: Which is just so completely Trumpian.
7: Of course.
9: And that's the way it ended.
7: So people are trying to compare this. Like, well, we're going to see a convention bounce or we won't see a post-convention bounce. There's never been a convention like this. This, whatever happens now in the polls or in public opinion, first of all, of course, this isn't a national vote. We're looking at 435 separate elections for the House and, 35 or 40. There's really only five Senate races, I think, that are going to make a difference. But Byron, is there a way to measure this thing in a traditional way since this has never happened before?
9: I don't think so. And you know, I'm still kind of dubious myself. I mean, there was a lot of enthusiasm in the room. American Airlines Center, it's a big place where the basketball team plays in Dallas. So, I mean, they filled a big room for two nights in a row. And so they had, it was a very successful event. I don't know the TV ratings at the moment, but the question of whether it moves the needle on voting is a real question. And also, I mean, the fact is, if you look at President Trump's job approval rating, it's below 40 in the Real Clear Politics average of polls. It's, you know, it's as high as 44 in some and as low as about 33 in other individual polls, but it's below 40, and so that's bad. And you know, if putting a president whose job approval rating is below 40 and well below that on approval of his handling of the economy, if putting him on display like helps, I don't know. It by conventional wisdom, it would not.
7: Yeah, and conventional wisdom would also say that most midterms after a presidential election would be a referendum on that president. But my spidey sense tells me, Byron, that this isn't going to be necessarily your typical midterm or referendum on the president. Number one, because of the redistricting effort that the Republicans accomplished. But number two, because of the candidates Democrats have chosen in many cases. Those candidates have not just become the Democrats for that district or that state. They've become sort of an icon for where the party is headed right now.
9: Yeah, I think you're getting to the key issue for Republicans of the campaign, which is the Republican appeal is, okay, maybe we're not the greatest, maybe you've got some problems with us, but the Democrats are crazy. I mean, they've gone insane and you cannot elect them. And certainly that's going to be the theme, it already is the theme, a lot of races, and even if your opponent isn't in the DSA, you can just tie the DSA to them, you know, and you know, they make them talk about Abdul El-Sayed, make them talk about James Tallarico, make them talk about the stuff AOC said, and tie them to that Democratic Party, because it is a fact that the DSA is a new source of energy inside the Democratic Party.
7: I want to one or two more questions about the midterms, but then I also want to get you to reflect on 2028 because it's the law. You have to talk about the next presidential election, as you know, Byron. What are you hearing right now from your sources about MAGA Inc., about James Blair, about the strategy, the money? We've heard a little bit now about where that money's going to be spent and the timing. It looks like the Republicans sort of kept their powder dry, waited till Labor Day, and now it's time for the blitz. Is that what I understand to be the case?
9: That's true. Here again, there's always two ways of looking at these things. You know, there are a lot of people who say, man, it's about time, because how many times did you hear complaints saying, you know, Trump is sitting on hundreds of millions of dollars and like, where is it? Where is it? We're dying out here.
7: Right.
9: So he's spending it. Now, the other problem is let's say this. I remember after a number of elections, I read research that basically showed the voters in the election that had just passed had basically made up their minds by, say, April or May or June of whatever election year it was. And there's a lot of research among political scientists about when voters make up their mind. And if some of that research is true of this election, you can maybe say that the results are already baked in the cake. I did a piece about this the other day, and I talked to a Republican strategist who said, look, as far as the voter's opinion of Trump, it's absolutely baked. It ain't going to change by November. The same is true of the negative opinions about the economy and about the war in Iran. Where the Republicans have room to maneuver is in the opinions of some of these new and extremely hot personalities who have arisen on the Democratic side, meaning Tallarico, El Sayed, Troy Jackson, other people in the on the Democratic side, which basically sounds to me like just you dump just millions and millions of dollars on negative advertising and see if that moves the needle for you.
7: Yeah.
9: But I think the worry right now is that a lot of this election is just already, the voters have made up their mind, we just don't quite know what it is yet.
7: That is interesting because even in those cases where Democrats are leading in the polls, which they often do at the end of August, it's quite a phenomenon. And then they always say the polls are tightening. It's like, okay. Those Democrats are still sub 50. You know, if people had made up their mind, then you'd see numbers higher than maybe 46. Now, again, the Republican is lower than that, but Democrats, despite their lead in the polls, are still in that 44, 45 range right now.
9: They are. On the other hand, I mean, there, on the other hand, there's something called the generic ballot, which is big in politics, which is just a poll question. It's asked all the time. The question is, if the election were held today, would you vote for the Republican candidate or the Democratic candidate to represent you?
7: Right.
9: And Democrats have a lead in that now. It's about 5 or 6 points. It's not absolutely decisive.
7: Yeah.
9: It is where you mentioned redistricting. Republicans could pick up a few seats for themselves by that redistricting effort, which I thought was a bad idea, but it may help them. Not sure if it's going to help them enough.
7: Yeah. Byron, final minute here. You mentioned J.D. Vance, the vice president, doing what he had to do. I'm hearing from people that it was maybe his best speech of his political career, certainly domestically. Was this a pass-the-torch moment, as some people are suspecting?
9: No, Trump is not going to pass the torch. Come on. I mean, really.
7: Out of his cold, dead hands.
9: Can you imagine Donald Trump saying, oh, yes, I'm going to pass the torch to J.D., and I'll just be sitting in the background for the next 2 years. Come on. But he did accomplish, I think it was a good speech. A lot of people point to this moment where there was a protester with a Mexican flag.
7: Yeah.
9: And Vance said, look, you know, you love Mexico so much, why don't you get your ass out of here or go to Mexico and I'll buy your plane ticket. So that was very, very well received in the room and probably by the television audience, by Republicans. Also, we don't know what Rubio is doing these days. He's made some statements that he's not planning on running in 2028. I don't know if he's being coy or whatever.
7: Yeah.
9: But that's probably good news in Vance land.
7: Thank you, Byron. Always good to talk with you. Get home safe.
9: Thank you, Larry.
7: Byron York, Washington Examiner. 25 years ago at this very moment, four planes were in the air, Flight 11, Flight 175, Flight 77, and Flight 93. And it was 25 years ago, 15 seconds from now, that Flight 11 hit the North Tower of the World Trade Center on September 11th, 2001. Let's just take a moment in our lives and do what we vowed to do that day, which was never forget.

0: The midterms are almost here, and Republicans could be in deep trouble. Polls show Democrats leading in key races. Tonight, Rob Finnerty on Newsmax reveals the growing threat from the DSA and the radical left. With less than 60 days to go, Finnerty says it's time for the GOP to hit the panic button. The House may go, and control of the Senate is up for grabs. Gas prices, mortgage rates, health care, and out-of-control national debt. Americans are angry, and the progressive left wants total control of Congress. Tallarico, El Sayed, AOC, Bernie Sanders. Finnerty reveals President Trump's secret plan to fight back and what you can do to help him. Don't miss Finnerty tonight at 8 p.m. Eastern on Newsmax. 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
9: Earlier this morning at Buckingham Palace, the Royal Guard Band, whatever they're called there in the monarchy, played the national anthem. to honor the 25th anniversary of September 11th. And as we continue from this morning on, we just marked the moment here together of the first plane hitting the World Trade Center. And as has been customary now for 24 years, at Ground Zero, at the moment of that atrocity, the family members of those victims in New York City have now begun the achingly beautiful tradition of reading the names of each of those victims of the terror attacks. Let's take a listen, if you don't mind, to a little bit of this service.
10: Anna S. W. Allison, Christopher E. Allingham, Anthony Alvarado, Janet Marie Alonzo, Victoria Alvarez Brito, Antonio Javier Alvarez, Cesar Amaranto Alvear, Telmo E. Alvear, Angelo Amaranto, Tariq Amanullah, Joseph Amatuccio, James M. Amato, Christopher Charles Amoroso, Paul
9: they are,
10: W. Ambrose.
9: They're in the A's, as you can hear. So it's going to be a long morning as they spend a moment to remember each and every person. These are two children. I'm not sure what their affiliation with the victims are, but I'm sure that they would be grandchildren at this point. With a member of the New York Fire Department in full ceremonial dress standing at attention behind them. Earlier this morning, the mayor of New York City, Zora Mamdani, released one of his signature produced video statements for this occasion. He chose to sit near the East River with the World Trade Center, or what had been the World Trade Center Twin Towers, behind him. And he delivered this statement that you will hear for the first time. Here's Zora Mamdani, the mayor of New York.
11: September 11th was a horrific act of terror, a day of immeasurable loss. 2,753 parents and children, husbands and wives, friends and colleagues. 2,753 universes gone in an instant. And in the years since, thousands more have died from illnesses caused by the toxic air they breathed and the months they spent working on the pile. We remember 9/11 as the darkest day in our city's history, but we also remember what so many New Yorkers did in that darkness. We remember the thousands upon thousands of New Yorkers who lined up for hours to donate blood. We remember the people who opened their homes to those who could not get home. We remember the workers who carried their colleagues down hundreds of stairs, then turned around and went back up to find someone else who needed help. 25 years later, we have a sacred obligation to those who were stolen from us, to care for one another as they cared for strangers, to live lives worthy of the sacrifices they made, and to build a city worthy of their courage, a city where we run toward one another. That is how we remember.
9: Did we cut off the part where he said, and we condemn the wicked, evil ideology that inspired that act of war against these innocent Americans, and we redouble our efforts to ensure that this sort of atrocity will never happen again? Did we cut that part off? Oh, we didn't cut anything off, because he didn't say that. He didn't say that. He wants to paint the entire, you know, yes, he gave lip service at the very beginning that it was an act of terror. But at that point, from that point forward, the entire statement was about how New York City was victimized, how they were victims, how they continue to be victims. And they, no, you know what? Let's get a different perspective on this. How about the commissioner of the New York City Police Department, Jessica Tisch? 2 days ago, this video was just released yesterday, but 2 days ago, she attended a separate private remembrance for specifically the members of the New York Police Department who heroically died that day, protecting and defending innocent people in the face of that act of war. You know, the New York Police Department, that mayor, Zora Mamdani, has condemned, criticized, and slandered his entire political career. Well, here was the NYPD Commissioner, Jessica Tisch, speaking without any equivocation.
12: The scale of the loss and the devastation that day was unfathomable, and so too was the heroism that we witnessed in response. Preserving that history also means preserving its moral clarity. The men who attacked this city were terrorists. The men and women who ran into the towers to save innocent lives were heroes. 25 years cannot be allowed to blur that distinction, and shame on those who do.
9: Shame on those who do. Exactly. Enough said. By the way, earlier in the program, I implored you that you teach your children properly about 9/11, and don't make the mistake I made. I tried to shield my kids from the horrors of that day. I didn't want them to be afraid when we went on airplanes. I waited until they were, well, you know, sixth, seventh grade before I told them all about what happened that day. Don't do that. That said, one of my children, in fact, the daughter that I held when she was 1 month old, while I watched the events of September 11th, 2001, when she graduated eighth grade, we took her to the 9/11 Memorial Museum. And, well, from that point forward, she decided to join the military, and she's now an active duty officer. So it's worth telling your children the story. Teach them well. 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

0: behind bars, friends, and family members of LaVey Williams shouted at Tillich Thompson over the weekend as Thompson was led out of the police precinct in Washington Heights. Thompson charged with killing Williams in front of the woman's 7-year-old daughter 2 weekends ago. Relatives say the two had been dating. At least 70 Garden State families who lost relatives in the 9/11 attacks were fed and shuttled to and from Friday's remembrance ceremony in Lower Manhattan. The New Jersey Victims of Crime Compensation Office paid for the family's ferry ride from the Empty Sky Memorial in Jersey City to the September 11th Memorial in Manhattan. The Red Cross also served breakfast to the family members. Grief counselors also joined the trip, which the VCO has provided for victims' relatives every September 11th since 2011. In sports, Giants beat the Cowboys on Sunday Night Football 28-20. Jets over the Titans 23-10. Yankees shut out the Mets 2-0.
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2: News this hour from Town Hall. I'm John Scott. President Trump predicts the end of the war with Iran will come after the midterms.
3: Iran will end right after the midterms, maybe before, but it'll end right after the midterms. Gasoline's going to drop like a rock.
4: Trump says he won't make a bad deal for the U.S., pressed by reporters for more.
3: We'll ultimately get out unless we decide to stay and keep the oil, like Venezuela.
4: Trump made the remarks speaking at his golf course in Ireland, where he was attending the Irish Open. Earlier, Iran's president posted on social media, "Our people can't be bullied into submission. Iran won't surrender." Iranian leaders are meeting with Gulf countries Monday to discuss a Strait of Hormuz deal without the U.S. I'm Julie Walker.
2: Senator Tom Cotton acknowledges that inflation is hurting Americans, but says success in Iran is key to helping them.
5: It was 9% under Joe Biden. We got it down to nearly 3%. That's not good enough. We need to do more. But one way to do more is to increase the flow of oil in the global economy. And fortunately, one of the best countries doing that is here in America. And we can pump more oil and gas here in America. That will help bring down the price of gas and diesel. And we can also make sure that our Arab friends in the Middle East are able to produce their oil and get it through the strait.
2: Senator Cotton, an Arkansas Republican, made his comments to the Salem Radio Network. There's a flaw in Georgia's voting equipment that can allow voters to be matched to their ballots after they've been cast. Election security advocates are urging Georgia officials to fix the issue before the November election. State election officials say they have taken steps to address the potential harm, but some advocates say the state isn't going far enough. Brianna Stewart scored 22 points. Jackie Young added 18, and the U.S. beat France 97-79 to win its fifth consecutive Women's FIBA World Cup championship. More on these stories from townhall.com.
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1: Stuck in traffic? We've got the answer.
2: We've got some major delays on the major Deacon southbound Fordham Road down to 179th Street in the Bronx, closed because of an accident investigation. GW Bridge are fine in and out of town. Lincoln Tunnel, North Tube closed for overnight construction. And it looks like it's pretty quiet at the Holland Tunnel. BQE, some backups there. Eastbound at the LIE, an accident. Two right lanes are blocked. It involves a tractor trailer and two cars. And backups on the Bell Parkway, westbound between the Van Wyck out to Lefferts Boulevard. Disabled vehicle, right lane is blocked. In construction on Route 80 westbound between exits 39 and 27, the roadway is reduced to three lanes. 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Weather forecast, mainly sunny today, high 73. You now know where not to go. I'm Janelle Crispin with Joe Piscopo, AM 970, The Answer.
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0: Hey, good morning. Joe Biscopo on the radio, 6:06 in the morning. It is Monday. It is September 14th. The fall already. You believe it's the fall already? Look at this. Look at this. You know, school. We're here. We're going. Summer went so quickly this year. Yes, it did. But here we are, and we're locked and loaded. Although nice, mostly a nice weekend, right? And I thought that was great. So we'll break it all down weather-wise because we're squeaking out some of the nice days, and I am absolutely digging it. Hey, the big story, I guess, the president in Ireland, you know, unifying Ireland, and you know, and then he went to his golf club, and you know, it was nice, and he talked about lifting tariffs on whiskey, which is kind of fun, and he was right there. But so we'll go to that in just a second. But also this president, the president, I don't even want to mention her name, the president, she kind of said bad things about the president. You know, come on, it seems to be, and if I could address the women who are so kind enough to listen to us every morning, the women I talk to that listen to this show are so smart on politics. They understand it. They are so dedicated, loving the country. But every time I see, and I'm not like blaming women, but it just seems all the women, you know, white, very ultra liberal women put in with Mamdani. And now this lady, Catherine Connolly in Ireland, you know, is saying, oh, there's genocide happening in Gaza. I mean, she sounds like one of these moronic, children coming out of college that are so misinformed, you know? I don't know what's going on. Why? I can't get a handle on it. But a good thing is that Donald Trump just bypassed it and said, I'm gonna lift the tariff on Irish whiskey. I believe he was at his club when he made the comments. Let me hear that for a second, guys, please.
1: I want to mention one thing. Taoiseach and I talked about it, and Shane talked about it, and everybody's been bugging me. This ain't, would you do me a favor? It's so unfair what's going on. Could you possibly take the tariffs off of Irish whiskey? And I said, on behalf of the United States of America, I am going to take the tariffs off of
0: I have to tell you, it's great to have a president that does that. Please stop. Please stop the hate. Just stop the hate for a second. And I understand all the criticisms. I really do. But I just like that there's somebody in charge. You know, if that was any other president, they go, well, I'll talk to Congress and we're going to talk and we're going to think about, no. The president just does it, you know, and you gotta, I actually appreciate that, I think, you know, so it was nice to see him there at his own golf club, in Ireland, and it seemed to be a very, very nice, visit. Hey, the thing is that's upsetting is now you got the Houthis running around, not the blowfish, not those guys, no, these are the evil Houthis consolidated a major territorial advance in Yemen, and taking the strategic Red Sea port of Mocha, they moved into Mokapuram Island, which sits directly in Bab El Mandeb's Strait. This is, what a mess. I mean, when they captured additional Red Sea islands, Houthi's forces had taken the greater and lesser Hanish Islands. I'm just reading here and trying to read as best I can. Forgive me. Further strengthening their position around the southern entrance to the Red Sea. So now you got the Houthis, you know, they stepped up attacks with Saudi Arabia. The Houthis said they fired missiles and drones. So now the Houthis are coming in. It's once you poke the hornet's nest in the Middle East, it is just crazy. And all they want is war. They want war. They don't want peace. They just want war. At all the terror groups in the Middle East. And that's why, and also it's in Gaza, getting Hamas out. All Hamas wanted was just, they taught the children to hate the Jews. That now we're straightening out Hamas. Israel is straightening out Hezbollah and Lebanon. And then it's like whack-a-mole. Now the Houthis come in. So now you got to deal with this. See, this is the problem. I guess when you go in there, and then here, an Iranian commercial ship hit near Strait of Hormuz, causing one death. This is in the Strait of Hormuz. An Iranian cargo ship was hit early Sunday And the strategy moves to leaving one person dead for the incident occurred one day before Tehran was expected to brief neighboring countries on its efforts to regulate maritime traffic through the waterway. Why is Tehran doing anything? They should be shut down. They should be so weak at this point. I'm so confused on all of this. And everybody, every time I talk to somebody about Iran, you know, I mean, regular people like you and me, take them out. Just go in and take them out. And once you do that, I think the Houthis listen. Am I right? So, you know, we'll get into it and we'll talk about it. John Solomon is going to join us in the 7 o'clock hour. And we'll talk about exactly what's going on, in the Middle East. Councilwoman Vicky Palladino. We're going to talk about Mamdani and AOC laughing during the 9/11 memorial ceremony. You know, it was just a thanks for staying with us on Friday. It was such a tough day. Because I went down, and when I go down, I try to absorb, you know, what's going on at 9/11 there and at Ground Zero, what happened at 9/11. And then we met the, you know, Kathy, Vigiano, and she lost her husband and his brother, you know, and then the dad died of cancer, was a firefighter as well. And I'm thinking, like, how did this happen? Why did this happen? What? How? And you know what I mean? And then still we're going, we're still fighting in the Middle East with these wackos. You know, it's like who they are. They came in, and the good thing is we've been 25 years, no major terror attack. You know what I mean? In America. So you got to appreciate that. But still then in the middle of it all, Mamdani's shaking hands, and everybody got upset with Rudy Giuliani for shaking Mamdani's hand. But I always say, keep your enemies close, keep your friends close, your enemies closer, you know? Keep your friends close, your enemies closer. And Mamdani is an enemy, and everybody knows that. He's an absolute wolf in sheep's clothing. We know that. So Rudy shook, you know, Mamdani's hand, and I had no real problem with it because you just keep your enemies close. But then in the middle of it, there's somebody head in hand, and this was the live shot. There was somebody just crying because they lost a loved one, right? And head in hand. And then the camera went to Mamdani and AOC laughing. I don't want to see... this, I don't want to hear who I voted for. I don't want to hear that. Oh, you voted, you, no, no. Because what happened with Biden the last 4 years, opening up the border, the insanity of the Biden administration, and then the people who backed that, Mom AOC, and now Mamdani getting in like that, and now they're laughing at Ground Zero. Are they that insensitive? I don't think they care. I don't think they feel it. They just plain don't feel it the way we feel it. I was just upset. I wasn't in the military. And, you know, we all knew people who died in 9/11. But, you know, no immediate family members, anything like that. But, boy, you just feel it as an American. Do you not? I know you do. But not Mamdani. He has no idea. He's in Uganda at the time. And he wasn't even born, barely born at the time. And then AOC, she doesn't feel, she doesn't know. That should be the end of her political career. Who's going to vote for those people? I don't understand it. I really don't. Laughing at ground zero during the whole big thing. I mean, and there was Obama, and it was like, oh. And then George W. Bush, man. At least Bush threw a real side glance to Mamdani, which was really vicious. I appreciated that. I didn't think Bush had it in him. Mike Burke is going to join us. You know, Mike's a great guy. He's the owner of Danino's Pizza, and he's my buddy, and they are great, and Danino's is great. So we're going to talk about on the Staten Island Spotlight, Mike Burke, and I'm going to make you very hungry in the 7 o'clock hour, okay? Wiz Buckley is with us, the latest in Iran. We'll talk to Wiz. He knows what to do. He knows what to do. He understands what you got to do if you're going to go in. You got to be, like they said about the lottery, remember? If you're going to be in it, you got to be in it to win it, like that. So Wiz, Gordon Chang, what's going to happen on the 24th, about 10 days, President Trump meets with President Xi of China. What is it? And I hear China now is supplying Iran with everything, so they have some power. Why is that happening? That shouldn't be happening, you know? You notice China doesn't get in the conflict. They just do it from the outside. Arthur Lee is going to join us, and we're going to talk about the upcoming events from LifeVac, okay? And Tom Del Vaccaro, he knows California politics, and we're going to be talking with Tom about 5 reasons the Democratic Party will only keep making a hard left turn. They're not going to get any better. Tom knows this. Hey, Joe on the radio, it's over here, and we have our Schmooze Cruise on Wednesday. We go around the island with all our wonderful sponsors, and we're going to perform there, and we're going to put everything together. It's been nuts. And then I got to tell you, and I have to say, if I may, at 6:16 in the morning. So it's a long story short, because I was invited to go do an event for the veterans with Debbie was at an event, and I kind of committed to that. And then all the powers that be at the station, this is our intimate hour here, so this is what I go through. You don't know. Yeah, and so I'm telling you, because you're family, right? Is like they go, oh, Joe, you can't go do another event. You can't, now that's over, I can talk about it. You can't go to another event. You got to go, because now WABC is having their event. You got to go over there, Joe, because that's where you are. Now, these are the guys from Salem telling me that, my dear friends, who I love. And they're saying, look, and they came down on me hard. I mean hard. Oh, I mean, I'm just going like, I just want to help the veterans, you know? I'm just
2: trying. Do they know who you are?
0: Yeah, no, they don't. They don't care. So it's like, oh, who am I? I'm a schlub on the radio every morning. So now I go, that's where I went back to the gentleman that originally booked me. And he was right. He was very upset. He goes, Joey, I got the whole thing. We put the whole thing. I go, got it. And listen, I'm not arguing with you. I don't know what to do. So, and then Stacy got involved. And so also it got to the point where I had to bring in my friend and my legal representative, Anthony Pope, who's just great. And Anthony smoothed out everything. And he said, no, this is the way it is. And he explained, he said, and I felt the same way. Jerry Crowley always told me, he said, don't forget who brought you to the dance, you know, and that's right. And Salem's always been there, and I'm a Salem guy, and I love WABC because we work over there. You know, with Margo and John and everything. So now, like Al kept telling me the whole time, Al was saying the commitment is a commitment. You got a commitment. So, oh, what that's a, right. It was, I didn't put it on the air because I touched on it, but it was not an easy week last week for me because they kept yelling and telling and wrong. You're bad. You're wrong. Ah, oh, I said, gosh. So I said, okay. So I said, Anthony, could you work this out? Anthony Pope. So Anthony Pope did the whole thing and put it, and he would send Anthony Pope, by the way, to Iran, please. Cause they'll send, I'm just saying, you know? So he handled the whole thing. I felt bad, but we worked it out. And then, this gala at WABC was really extraordinary, and it was great. And I went down there. Tony Orlando was there, my dear friend. Vinny Madugno ripped it up. Vinny's such a good kid. And then, Lee Greenwood was there, man. Lee closed it with two great songs. And then, but I'm sitting around, I'm waiting, and it's long. It's a long evening, but it's a great evening. And I do. They want me there. I'm there because everybody told me, you gotta be there. I'm there. I'm there for our friends, and I'm there. So, and then I'm waiting. I go, oh man, I'm going to be here. Like, look, I'm looking at my clock. Don't forget, we did the morning show. It's early in the morning. And then, Chad Lopez, he's the general manager over at, and the president of ABC. Great guy. He's my buddy. Joe, John wants you on now. I go like this. I go, this is my life story. I didn't even ask. I stood up, get my jacket. I said, Major, I was with my buddy, the Major. Let's go. Let's do it. And in a split second, John had the show sense to just put Piscopo up there. We had a blast. The band was great. We blasted it out. It was helping 9/11 victims. And it was great. George Pataki was there. Cardinal Dolan was there. And everybody else was there. And I had a ball. Then I sang That's Life, of course, with this great band, with Mark Barron and his band. And then we did My Way. And all young people know the lyrics to every Frank Sinatra song. You know what? It's the parents and the grandparents, right? I'm singing My Way. And there's people that look like they're 12. And they're singing My Way. And they're singing with me. And I went through the whole thing. I sat next to John. Jerry Crowley was there. He was beaming. And I did what they told me to do. I just followed orders of my bosses. So it worked out really, really nice. But I apologize. And I apologize on the air to my buddy up there in Northwest New Jersey. And I'm sure his event went well. But we worked it out. And it was great that I was at WABC because you know what? Everybody was there. So we had a ball. And Vinny Madugno was spectacular. Getting to hang with Tony Orlando. And you saw the picture. We posted the pictures. It was great. So it worked out to be a really big, big night and really great on behalf of WABC. And then I got home so late. I got home that night, you know. And then, of course, I did the Saturday weekend show. And that worked out great, too. So you know what? We're making it happen. And it ain't easy. It ain't easy, you know. But we're making it. Then, Joe, we're going to put Joe Sebelia. He's going to have one of those little cranking organ things.
3: That's right. I'm going to be the organ grinder.
0: Yeah. They're going to put a collar around my neck with a little fez hat. I'm going to be the monkey. And you'll get up and
3: and you'll be carrying the cup to collect from all the...
2: We'll have a second collection.
0: Yeah, yeah.
3: Oh, man. That's
0: because now we got the schmooze crews, you know. But you know what, guys? Good morning. Good morning, Al. Good morning.
3: Good morning. You know, congratulations on the successful show.
0: Yeah, it was great. But you know what they don't realize? You don't just do a show. It takes constant rehearsal. Constant. It's and you go up to sound check. You gotta go put everything together. They don't realize it's like, oh, just get up, dude. Now you go do your show. They have no idea. So we do it, and we're going to do it, and I'm going to make it work, and we're going to have a blast on Wednesday. That's going to be a lot of fun. And, Joe, you're going to get up and sing for me, right?
3: Whatever you want, Joe.
0: Yeah, I know. I got you saying it. Did you just get your track to Matt and Peter, if you would?
3: Yes, right? Yes. I have discussed that. I have to, you know, it depends on the night. I don't know if I want the version that's slightly higher pitched or lower pitched. So.
0: Oh, good question. Let's talk about it when you get back, because that's another thing you worry about. What key are we in? People don't, they think, oh, just go do it. Just bring the organ grinder thing, okay? And we'll have fun with that. Yeah. 621 at Joe on the radio. And Janelle Crispin is in for Debbie Duhaime this morning on AM 970, The Answer.
4: Stuck in traffic? We've got the answer.
5: The Major Deegan is a major traffic trouble spot this morning. Southbound Fordham Road down to 179th Street. All lanes are closed because of a crash investigation. GW Bridge inbound on the upper and lower deck. A 5 to 10 minute backup. Lincoln Tunnel, the north tube is closed for construction. Holland Tunnel inbound 5 to 10. If you use the 19 approach, you're okay from the turnpike. We have some backups in Queens on the BQE. There's an accident eastbound at the LIE. Two right lanes are blocked. It's a crash involving a tractor trailer and two cars. It's slow on the LIE westbound the Grand Central out to Woodhaven Boulevard. And the Bell Parkway westbound the Van Wyck out to Lefferts Boulevard. We've got a disabled vehicle. The right lane is closed. Expect delays on the Gowanus Expressway eastbound between the Prospect down to Atlantic Avenue. Some stop-and-go traffic, and we have alternate side-of-the-street parking rules in effect today. Weather forecast mainly sunny, high 73 degrees. You now know where not to go. I'm Janelle Crispin with Joe Piscopo. 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
0: Hey, Joe on the radio. This is so funny. Kathleen says this, and she goes, LOL, laugh out loud. Joe, you started the show by saying it was fall. This Jersey girl says, no, we still have 7 days of official summer left, and I'm not giving any of them up. I don't care if it snows tomorrow. It's still summer, endless summer. Kathleen, you're absolutely right. I apologize. But to me, school starts, boom, that's it. But I always like to get the warm days. And, you know, we'll talk to Stephen Parr about it. And I got to tell you, it was really nice. And I said, and I really feel already we got some extra days, you know, extra kind of add on days of summer. And hopefully there'll be just a couple more. Although, you know, once the fall wind starts coming in, I'm looking at it. Looks pretty good. I think you got your, it may be rainy, but that's okay. Not this week. It's going to be okay. You got more summer. So by the way, I can remember down the shore, man. Down the shore on the Jersey Shore, and I told you this before, where my college used to start, it was October 1st we would start school. Because it was so hot in Florida, they started it later, you know? And so now I'm down the shore. Everybody left. Nobody's on the island. Nobody's around down the Jersey Shore in September. That's what they call the locals' summer, because the locals will come out. And I was there, and then I would work on the truck, it was the road crew. We would clean up. We would help the garbage truck guys after, you know, and I would work on the truck, and then we'd go clean up the beach and everything. Oh, it is a beautiful time. What they call Indian summer. I hope is that politically? I don't care. It's called Indian summer, you know? And it's, not only a great song by Frank Sinatra and Duke Ellington, but it is so magical. And then I had, if I may, can I reminisce for a second on the air? I told you this, a BSA motorcycle, which, it was like, I believe, is that a German, is that an English bike or a German bike? You got a BSA. Check that out, Joey, if you would, for me, you know? Whatever it was, I had it, and I got this great deal on this beautiful bike, motorcycle. And then my friend Michael had a Tiger Cub Triumph, which was a 250 Triumph. And we used to go into the Pinelands and ride our bikes around, like back in the day. But it was, seemed to be less people around or something. You could do that back then. But off season down the shore. So Kathleen, you're absolutely right. It's still summer. We're going to still pretend it's summer. Maybe they should start school October 1st. I'm just saying. Not this. Start it like at 9 o'clock. Start at 9:30 maybe, and start it later. Okay. I'm in. Are you in? I'm in. Okay. I'm ready for that.
3: A BSA bike, by the way, is a British bike.
0: Yeah. I knew it was British. Bingo. Yeah. I thought so. Yeah. And it always had electrical problems, you know, always was, but it was great. My brother and I bought it. We split it. And then when I went to college, Richie got it. And it was great. But now I don't, and then when I was in LA, I always tell you about, and what Arthur Lee always talks about, and Arthur banged America, man, right across America on his Harley. You think that's easy. You gotta be tough to be able to do that. And Arthur Lee did that, and it was great, you know? But I would just do little spurts around Los Angeles, you know? With the Softail Custom Harley. And then I almost dumped it a couple times. People come close to hitting you. I said, I better not do this. As soon as Joey started growing up, Joey go to school. I said, I got a kid. I got to be careful. So I sold the bike, but I miss it every day, the motorcycle. But Al, you would seem like you would get me a bike rider, you know?
7: No, motorcycle? No.
0: Yeah, nothing,
7: no.
0: Huh?
7: No, maybe, but I don't know. 20 years ago, I probably would have, but not now. Nah, yeah. I'm too afraid. I can't, listen, I can barely keep my balance on my 2 feet. You think I can handle a motorcycle?
0: Joe gets a little...
7: Yeah, moped.
3: I would have no desire to ride a motorcycle.
7: The delivery guy, you know, second job.
0: When
7: your Uber Eats.
0: Let me tell you something. The bike thing in Manhattan. You know, I've been spending a lot of time in Manhattan lately. The bike thing. The bikers don't follow any law at all.
7: Nothing.
0: Now, I like these guys because they get our food quick. If you do, you go, you know, DoorDash or you go Grubhub or something like that. Or you Uber your food. But I got to tell you something. They're going the opposite way. They're going down the... They don't follow anything.
3: They don't care.
0: They don't, and nobody, there's no law and order. New York is so out of control under this mayor. Because he, you know what he has, they go into, and the same thing's happening in Jersey, they go with these ideological beliefs of what we're supposed to be. Well, listen, we're gonna be like way left, we're gonna hate Donald Trump, and we're gonna do everything we can just to fight Donald Trump, and we're gonna go up against ICE, and that's all they care about. They don't think about, you gotta, have a city functioning and or a state functioning, and they don't care about the bare bones of that, and that is to keep your streets safe and to work that out. They got, I keep telling you, a sidewalk, and then they got a bike lane, and then they got a parking lane, and then they got one little lane, and then they block off two huge lanes for buses. You know, when you're going down like 6th Avenue or something.
7: Right.
0: And there's like...
7: And now if you're in that bus lane, they have cameras to take your picture. It's a $50 ticket.
0: Look at that. And then there's one bus on the lane.
7: Right.
0: You know, you don't see any buses.
7: But
0: worst managed city I've ever seen is New York
7: City. I can almost agree with the bus lane. Almost. But the rest of it... But the rest of it is absolute nonsense. The bike lane, they never use the bike lane. You know, Joe, you know how many times I scream at people on the bicycles that are weaving in and out of traffic when I go, you have a lane. It's right there. It's for you.
0: Exactly.
7: You can go as fast as you want.
0: And then
7: when you're turning and you have to wait. Now, obviously, people are walking across the street. I'm waiting for those people. But now in my blind spot, I have to crank my head all the way around to make sure that I'm not going to hit a guy on a bike. And then I have people cursing at me for doing things that I didn't even do, and they're yelling at me going, yeah, nice how you slowed down. Well, you know what? How about I tap you lightly with my car and see what happens? I mean, really? I mean, enough is enough now.
0: Yeah,
7: it is dangerous. How many times have we seen just in these 9 months alone this year, forget about last year, in the 9 months alone this year, how many times have we seen or read where a bike coming off of some area hits a car, you know, because they're not wearing a helmet or they're speeding or whatever it is.
0: Yeah.
7: It is out of control. Yeah. Out of control.
0: And then I don't know what.
7: And then the worst is the tourists. Oh, we're going to get a bike and ride around New York City. They're clueless. They have no idea. They can't walk to their destination. Now they want to ride a bike. Enough.
0: I know.
7: Enough.
0: It isn't managed at all. So in any case, but I'm
7: glad. Use the subway. Get germs. That's okay. Don't worry about it.
0: But you know what? It was on September 11th, you know, we celebrated, and it was very, very moving. And thank God there wasn't any incident, and it went well. It was interesting to see Bill Clinton and George W. Bush and Rudy and Obama's were there, I think. And then,
7: interesting? They resurfaced.
0: And then you see Mamdani walking around. That was really weird. It was just weird.
7: Well, you know what? I will give him credit on this, Mamdani. He stayed for the whole ceremony. Other people bailed. Holcomb was gone by 11 o'clock to run and go and do an interview.
3: And meanwhile, Joe Biden was at the Empire State Building. He didn't know where he was.
7: Huh? Where is everybody?
0: No. That's good. That's a great line,
7: thank you.
0: Joe. But I got to tell you, because he was there.
7: But Mondani stayed for the entire ceremony.
0: Yeah.
7: And he talked to families afterwards.
0: When Biden would come over, somebody like that, people, no one wanted anything to do with Biden.
7: He would go over.
0: Everybody looked at like, okay, Joe, please leave me alone. Please don't.
7: I don't want to talk to
0: you.
7: Yeah.
0: And Jill was there.
7: They're talking out of the sides of their mouths. Yeah, great to see you. Okay, great. No, but I, again, we criticize Mondani a lot, but he stayed. He stayed the whole time. And you have to give him credit for that. Usually most of those people, it's like, all right, after an hour, they want to get out of there and they run out the door. He stayed the whole time. But it was interesting with Bill Clinton being there, they resurfaced an interview that he did years ago talking about Palestine and Israel, because there were protests over by the 9/11 memorial. There was a firefighter who got into it with some Palestinian protesters who was doing the Nazi salute. It was disgusting, and this firefighter was going after these guys, telling them to go back, you know, go home and, you know, get an education. And Clinton, in an interview years ago, said he got Begin and Menachem Begin and Arafat, and I forgot who it was. It was the president at the time. You know, for Israel, and he got them together, and they said, this is what he said. He said they gave the Palestinian government 97% of what they wanted. Basically, yeah. They were going to run it.
8: That's right.
7: And he said it was never about, this is a direct quote from Clinton, it was never about a Palestinian state. It was about killing Jews. So if they really wanted peace, they could have had peace back in 1993 and had peace. They don't want peace. Yeah. They want war. No, they want to kill the Jewish state.
0: Yeah, thanks for mentioning that. It's absolutely right that Bill Clinton had the peace deal with the Gazans, and they just didn't want it. Cause that's cause Hamas, but Donald Trump's smarter than Clinton, cause he said, get Hamas out. But still, the people are afraid to do anything, cause they're still under the heavy hand. It's like the mafia, the Black Hand down in Little Italy, running the Italians back in the day. The same thing happened with Hamas like that. And also, John Katz, Matidis had an interview with Bill Clinton. They're very close with the Clintons. John is very close with the Clintons. Matter of fact, the Clintons used to stay with the Katzimatidis when he came in. Mm-hmm. And Bill Clinton, by the way, a great president in many, many ways. I got to give it to him. He goes, oh, he knew it was Osama bin Laden. As soon as the towers were hit, he knew. And I'm saying, and he tried to have the CIA take him out. This is what Clinton said. But I'm thinking in my mind, well, you're the president. You know what? You could have overrode the CIA and said, take out bin Laden. And if indeed that happened, and if Clinton followed up and what he was thinking about, there'd be no 9/11. Hey, it's 6:38. Joe on the radio. A lot to get into today. And Al's got the news for you on AM 970, The Answer.
4: 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The Answer.
7: 70 degrees at 6:38. I'm Al Gattulo with local news first. Here's what's going on. As Joe just mentioned, previously classified 9/11 documents have been released by the Trump administration to coincide with the 25th anniversary of the attacks. The documents are mainly from the daily intelligence briefings for former Presidents Clinton and George W. Bush, where both were warned Osama bin Laden was planning to attack the U.S. using hijacked passenger jets. A December 1998 document prepared for Clinton's presidential daily brief included the heading, Bin Laden Preparing to Hijack U.S. Aircraft. CIA Director John Ratcliffe called it the single largest release of CIA analysis related to 9/11 ever. A New Jersey widow whose husband died when the Twin Towers fell during those 9/11 attacks read his name during Friday's remembrance ceremony in Lower Manhattan, but was far from done speaking. Terry Strada went on to say, how can it be 25 years and still we have no justice for the role that Saudi Arabia played in your murder? The Basking Ridge resident accused administration since the attacks of all choosing to protect the Saudis rather than side with victims' families and said it in front of former Presidents George W. Bush, Barack Obama, and Joe Biden, all seated at the ceremony. Strada has also served as the national chair of 9/11 Families United and has blamed the Saudi government for years since the attacks. In sports, Giants beat the Cowboys on Sunday Night Football 28-20, Jets over the Titans 23-10, and the Yankees shut out the Mets 2-0. Stuck in traffic, Janelle Crispin's got the answer.
5: The news is a little bit better in the Bronx on the Major Deacon, which was shut down because of a crash. Now we have southbound into Fordham Road. Two lanes are blocked. Harlem River Drive, northbound into Park Avenue, a collision there. Two right lanes knocked out. GW Bridge, there's a 20 to 25 minute delay into town on the upper deck. 15 to 20 on the lower level. Lincoln Tunnel, 10 to 15. And at the Holland Tunnel, 15 to 20 from 1 and 9, 20 to 25 from the Turnpike approach. Backups on the BQE, eastbound into the LIE in Queens, an accident. Two right lanes are blocked. And on the Bell Parkway westbound, expect delays the Van Wyck out to Lefferts Boulevard. 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The weather forecast, mainly sunny today. High 73 degrees. You now know where not to go. I'm Janelle Crispin with Joe Piscopo, AM 970, The Answer.
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0: To honor the 25th anniversary of 9/11, the Tunnel to Towers Foundation has planned the most comprehensive commemoration in history. 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In honor of the 343 members of the New York City Fire Department who made the ultimate sacrifice on 9/11, the foundation is delivering 343 mortgage-free homes to heroes and their families while continuing their efforts to eradicate veteran homelessness. The 9/11 Institute's educational curriculum is reaching classrooms nationwide while firsthand accounts are being shared through the 9/11 Speakers Bureau, and the foundation's mobile exhibit is traveling to communities across America, informing generations. Throughout this historic year, the foundation is holding hundreds of runs, walks, climbs, golf outings, and their iconic tower climb and 5K events in New York City. 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I think it's on at the end of this month, and I will be the master of ceremonies at the 5K run and walk for the Tunnel to Towers Foundation. 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
14: Got this in pocket. Got battle. I'm gonna use it.
0: It's a Monday, September 14th. Okay, still technically summer. There you go, Kathleen. That's for you. Hey, Joe on the radio. Great to have you with us. So during the 9/11 reading of the names of those lost on September 11, 2001, there was a gal, Terry Strada, who lost family there, and she got up. Now, guys, let me ask you this. When she stepped up, was she supposed to just read the name and she went off?
3: Yes, I believe so. Yeah, wow. Some people will go up. There was the grandson of one of the survivors who made a quip about how he blessed them with the Knicks, but still waiting on the Jets, you know, that kind of thing.
0: That's funny.
3: I think so, there were a few people who went up and kind of went off script, but she really took her opportunity to send her message out when she went up.
0: She may have a point. And usually we're careful what we put on the air, but this is a gal named Terry Strada. This, as they were reading the name very solemnly at the 9/11 memorial on a Friday, and here's what she said. Please, guys, thank you.
13: And my husband, Tom Strada, you are missed more with each year that passes. But how can it be 25 years and still we have no justice for the role that Saudi Arabia played in your murder? Yes, we finally made it into a court and have proved that the Kingdom of Saudi Arabia fomented a rancid culture of anti-American terrorism around the globe and then sent its agents to support the radical Islamist hijackers so they could attack you and all of our loved ones. But for 25 years, administration after administration, including leaders in front of us here today, chose to protect the Saudis instead of standing with the 9/11 families. They withheld evidence. They vetoed JASTA. They broke promises, both public and private. It has been one betrayal after another. President Trump can still change that. Tell the Saudis to stop lying. Tell them that if they want to be friends with the USA, they cannot continue to deny all of this, all of the pain, all of the destruction that we have all been suffering through. Vice President Vance, thank you for being here today. Please carry that message back. Stand with the families. Stand with the survivors. Stand with Americans. As my husband Tom would have said, that is always the right thing to do. God bless all of us. God bless America.
0: Wow. She went off. And I thought they were going to cut her mic, you know. They just let her talk. And you know what? She has a good point. But, and let me just respectfully put this out there. That was then. This is now. There's complete different leadership. And but President Trump has a great relationship with everybody in the Middle East, has realigned the Middle East, really. President Trump has with the Abraham Accords. Maybe it's the time you go in. But I think what Terry Strada talking about there was at the time, did the Saudis know? Or did they have something to do with it? Or, you know, a year old, I'm so sick. Can I say this now? Cause it's after 9/11, 6:48 in the morning. I see online, and I don't even know how it gets online. Oh, there were bombs put in the World Trade Center. Oh, there were some explosives here. It'd be impossible to do something like that. Impossible to have that many people, to have to run that many explosives. They think it was like okay, so we're going to time the planes to hit the towers, and then we're going to push the button, and you're nuts if you think that happened. That's all conspiracy BS, you know? But did the Saudis know? Were the Saudis, it's more so, I think, on who let these people in. Why were they let in and why were they not tracked? And if indeed, as Al was just talking about, if indeed there was a memo, and there was, that said they, meaning Osama bin Laden, planes as weapons, you gotta pull out all stops. And if you're President Clinton, due respect, because he was a really good president, despite all the other nonsense. But Clinton was, oh yes, he was. You don't like it because he was a Democrat. He was a really good president. And he went in, he should have said, the CIA didn't want to take bin Laden out. He told John Katsimatidis, great interview from John, you know, on John's show. And he said, and Clinton says, oh, we didn't want to do it because, you know, the CIA said too many people innocents would have been hurt. Hey, you're the president. Then don't hurt people. Go in and just take out bin Laden. If you're reading that. And then let's take a step further, which is not conspiracy. You got George W. Bush there, and apparently memos were in front of him about these Saudi terrorists, using planes as weapons. It was right there. It was right there in your face. And they just let it go. And they let these people in. Now, let me just jump to today. Now, I don't want to hear people complaining about saying, you can't, oh, they're too strict. They're kicking people out. Oh, we should let more people in. No, there's a time, and the time is now. And I said it when we started this show. And I'm the grandson of immigrants. There's going to be a time. because of what happened on September 11th alone, that you got to just shut the borders down and get the bad guys out. And you got to just say, look, we love you all, including student visas, by the way. And Mark goes on that. So you got to say, look, I love you. We love you all. We love you, world. But right now we just got to get our homeland in order. Otherwise, you know what else? It's not just September 11th. It's going to end up like Quetta in Spain. It's going to end up from Moroccans invading or whoever's invading. So we need to be very, very vigilant, you know. But not that Terry Strada had something to say, but weren't they compensated, guys? Let's talk about that. I thought the 9/11 victims were compensated by Saudi Arabia. Look, we'll get into that. We got a break now. But we'll get into that when we come back because Terry's point is very, very well taken. 6:51, Joe on the radio, and Janelle Crispin is on the roads. 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
4: Stuck in traffic? We've got the answer.
5: Traffic is not great on 78 eastbound into the Turnpike main roadway. The left lane is blocked, and that's because of a crash. Major Deegan, major delays southbound into Fordham Road. A collision there. Two lanes are blocked. It's a crash investigation. In the Harlem River Drive northbound, expect delays into Park Avenue. 135th Street because of a crash. Two lanes are closed there. Now at the GW Bridge, inbound on the upper deck, a 20 to 25 minute delay. Lower deck, 15 to 20. Lincoln Tunnel, 10 to 15. And at the Holland Tunnel, it's a 20 to 25 back up at the Turnpike, 15 to 20 from 1 and 9. BQE eastbound into the LIE, there's a crash. Two right lanes are blocked and a disabled vehicle still slowing things up on the Belt Parkway. Westbound between the Van Wyck down to Lefferts Boulevard and slowdowns on the LIE. Westbound between the Grand Central down to Woodhaven Boulevard. Weather forecast today, mainly sunny with a high of 73 degrees. You now know where not to go. I'm Janelle Crispin with Joe Piscopo, AM 970, The Answer.
0: Thank you, Janelle. Joe Piscopo, indeed, on the radio on AM 970, The Answer, telling you about that your business is not just a business. 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
16: 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Lately, General Mills, no more dyes in the General Mills cereals. 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My favorite, M&M's. 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I'm John Katzmatidis, and that's the Cat's Corner.
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18: We're going to see some clearing skies as we go later on into the day today. High temperatures going to top off around 78 degrees this afternoon with mostly sunny skies. We keep those mostly clear skies around overnight tonight and through the day tomorrow, but slightly cooler, a low of 58 for Tuesday with a high just of 72. I'm StormGuides.live meteorologist Stephen Parr.
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0: 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Hey, Joe on the radio, great to have you with us. It is Monday, September 14th, and Councilwoman Vicky Palladino, fired up. We love Vicky. I tell you, it's going to be Palladino and Piscopo, the Italians, on the air right at the top of the hour, you know? And, oh, she is fired up about Mamdani, Mayor Mamdani and AOC laughing during the 9/11 memorial ceremony. Just inexcusable. Vicky on the radio. John Solomon, the one and only. Award-winning investigative journalist from Just the News and John Solomon Reports. We're going to talk about everything that you need to know. That is vital information from the great John Solomon. Mike Burke, owner of Danino's. Let's order some to the studio. Come on. Matthew Wiz Buckley. Oh, you don't want to miss Wiz on the air. And Gordon Chang as well. Arthur Lee, our buddy from, he's the CEO and inventor of LifeVac. Arthur on the air live. And Mr. Tom Del Vaccaro. We got a full radio show for you. And we're excited to be here. And we wish you all the best on this Monday. Make it a great day. But we're coming right back.
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7: 70 degrees at 659. I'm Al Gattulo with local news first. Here's what's going on. Summonses, but no criminal charges for the man behind the wheel during a deadly truck accident in Manhattan's Chinatown Thursday morning. The 66-year-old truck owner who was behind the wheel has been cited for low brake fluid, leaking brake fluid, and non-working rear brake lights. Told police the brakes on the truck failed. Witnesses say it was picking up speed as it came off the Manhattan Bridge. It jumped the sidewalk on Canal Street, hitting Kin Fai Wong, the 77-year-old.

0: from the studios of AM 970 The Answer on Broadway and Wall Street in Manhattan. This is WNYM, Hackensack, New Jersey, New York City.
1: Breaking news this hour from Town Hall. I'm Ken Lorman in Washington. President Trump has promised every American adult $5,000 if the GOP wins the midterms, and he is not backing down.
2: The $5,000 is going to happen 100%. And the reason is because our country is taking in trillions and trillions of dollars. And it's going to happen because the people deserve it, because they were treated so badly by the Democrats and by Biden.
1: The president also played down the need for his administration to check the development of artificial intelligence. He says targeted AI oversight can protect America's lead over China, arguing that winning the technology race is key to national security and prosperity. He told reporters Sunday during his Ireland trip that there's a need for some regulation, but provided no specifics. His statements come as new warnings from the artificial intelligence industry revived debate over whether advanced AI models could escape human control and threaten humanity. World markets have mostly declined, led by AI-related stocks. Officials in Yemen say the Houthi rebels captured more strategic islands in the southern Red Sea, strengthening their control of a major maritime shipping route. They say the Houthis took over the islands after hundreds of government allied forces withdrew. More from Richard Boyd.
3: Yemen's internationally recognized government is backed by Saudi Arabia and is now calling for international support against the Houthi faction. Yemen's National Defense Council, condemning the Houthi moves, says it's on the front line of defending freedom of navigation off its shores. Yemen's civil war has had a truce since 2022. Yemen's population is 40 million. Richard Boyd reporting.
1: A Trump-appointed judge in Washington, D.C. has paused new mail voting requirements, citing election readiness concerns. Republicans continue pressing for stronger safeguards. More details at Town Hall. This is SRN News.
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7: Stuck in traffic? We've got the answer.
8: Still a traffic trouble spot in the Bronx is the major Deacon southbound into Fordham Road. Two lanes are blocked. The center lane is open, and that's because of a crash. Harlem River Drive northbound into Park Avenue.

0: Coalition, two right lanes are blocked there. TW Bridge, a 30 to 35 minute delay inbound on the upper deck, 20 to 25 on the lower level. Lincoln Tunnel, 35 to 40. And at the Holland Tunnel, 20 to 25 from 1 and 9, 35 to 40 from the Turnpike. 78 eastbound into the Turnpike main roadway, there's a crash. Left lane is blocked. 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The weather forecast, it will be mainly sunny today with a high of 73 degrees. You now know where not to go. I'm Janelle Crispin with Joe Piscopo, AM 970, The Answer.
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2: 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Councilwoman Vicky Palladino is a New York City Council member representing District 19 of Queens. Fired up this morning. Vicky, a good Monday to you. Oh, I don't know. Where do we start, Vicky? Where do we start? How are you?
5: Happy Monday, Joe. Where do we start? I don't know. You go ahead.
2: First and foremost, Vicky, thank you for remembering, never forgetting 9/11. I mean, yes. Always standing strong, and it was really a great memorial, and it broke my heart. I was, you know, yeah, I go down as you do, Vicky Palladino. You go down to Ground Zero. You talk to the people, and then when you meet somebody, Vicky Wright, that has lost somebody, let them talk. Let them talk. Tell me about it. Who is it? Who is it? Right. It's therapeutic for them, right, Vic?
5: Yes, the stories are just amazing. I spoke to one firefighter, and his dad was lost, along with a high school chum and a college chum that they went through school together, and then they ended up in the same firehouse, and they ended up both passing away. His story was one of a lot where, as you hear, you know, he was one of six children, and four out of the six became firefighters, you know, and it's something to see and to hear. A lot of these kids went into service, whether it be as a nurse or a EMS or something. They wanted to do something, and these kids were only maybe 8, 9, 7 10 years old when this happened.
2: Yeah.
5: So it's amazing. The women, you know, and the fathers, you know, the moms and the dads, I went to so many ceremonies. And every time I hear, it's like you say, you let them talk. It takes your breath away. It just takes your breath away.
2: Yeah. Yeah. And thank you for mentioning this. Every funeral that you would go to during those 25 years ago that Rudy Giuliani went to, that George Pataki went to, that Bernard Kurek went to, rest his soul.
5: Yep.
2: It's like when you think about that, when you think about Dan Rodriguez, the singing police officer, remember my friend, an NYPD cop that sang the opera and there were 3, 4, 5 a day. Vicky, forget. You don't want to forget.
5: The strength, the courage of Rudy Giuliani and Pataki and, of course, Kerik. I mean, just think of the leadership Yep. We had then, in comparison to what we have now, it was such a stark comparison.
2: Yep.
5: And it made you once again yearn for yesterday or people like that, of that, that had that inside, that they were able to persevere. Like you said, Rudy, for example, you know, we had right here within blocks of radius of my home, four firefighters fell. Then you go into the Bayside part, and there was another four or five. Cantor Fitzgerald wiped out Port Washington, which is right over the Nassau County line. What was going on here? But he went to funeral after funeral after funeral, like you say, two, three, four a day. And now you look at the guy that's sitting in City Hall now, and you shake your head.
2: Right.
5: And, you know, the camera caught a glimpse of them, as it became infamous now, of him and AOC chuckling and laughing while names were being called. You know, let me tell you something. There was no room. I don't care if they just happened to, it was just a bleep on the screen. There was no ever proper time to do that. When you saw the lineup of all the presidents, love them or hate them, every one of them had a very, the most solemn look on their face.
2: It was
5: no time. I didn't see a time ever where a giggle or a smile, let alone, you know, they were kind of slapping each other like, you know, like at a girl, at a boy, such type of stuff. It was quite sickening to see. So,
2: I can't believe I watched it, and it was just arbitrary. It was like the camera happened to be on someone, head in his arms, mourning a loved one, and then the camera picked up a shot, and it wasn't like it was planned, picked up a shot of AOC and Mamdani laughing. These things go away. This should not go away, Vicky.
5: No.
2: Am I right?
5: No, it should not go away, because after everything we went through, that week on Tuesday, that press conference, you know, that was something, the way that was covered, and what I had said, and all of that, Joanne Arriola, you know, putting it together. It was just, oh, my word, there you had it. It's clear as a bell. Why those families? Now it's up to like 119 of them. When we did the press conference, it was 101,000. Now it's up to close to 120,000 signatures of people who did not believe he belonged at that memorial.
2: Yeah.
5: Well, if that wasn't a complete circle of seeing this,
2: that's right.
5: And also let everybody know this, you know, everybody probably felt it as well as we did, that he was, has no feeling about this. He can't capture it.
2: Right.
5: He can't, they have no knowledge. They don't want knowledge of it. They want it just to be a regular day that comes and goes. Oh, what's the big deal? And he could sit in front of a microphone at that desk with his arms in front of him, and he could spew this garbage. And that's what it is. It's garbage. It's because he's a fake. He's a total, and he doesn't, you know, look.
2: Yeah.
5: It's not like it's a 34-year-old that was raised in a house. My son is 39. Whereas you talked about this, you were very much part of that for all these 25 years. This was never talked about. He's only a few years younger than my own. And yet, like his mom said, he'll never be an American. She said that on tape, you know.
2: That's right.
5: My son will never be an American. Never. Well, hey, you know what? There's your proof. And AOC, there's your proof. These people, and I went out for dinner, and I had people coming over to me. Vicky, this, Vicky, that. Okay. I had four of them around me. Vicky, what do we do? What's going to happen in November? Yeah. Here's what I said to people, and I'd like to carry this out there. This is such an important election. Get out and vote, whether it be for state office, city office, or United States office, Congress and Senate. If we lose, you got two choices, because it's no longer Democrat, Republican, or independent. It is, are you voting to maintain the American way of life, or are you going to vote for a communist and the socialist way of life?
6: It's exactly.
5: There's your choice, folks.
6: It's so true. And you know what? And also, a lot of the folks that weren't born, you know, when 9/11 happened, you know, they don't understand it. But your point is well taken. And I want to hang into that, Vicky Palladino. You're so right on the money. Is that this guy, Mamdani, has you, and you could see who felt and who didn't. It's like, I always felt that about Michelle Obama, you know, not to drag her into this, you know, because
5: right,
6: at least
5: right.
6: She was there with Barack, but I just never felt they had the, had it in their heart and their soul.
5: No, they didn't.
6: Huh?
5: They didn't. You know, they did not. And you know what? Again, not to bring Obama or his wife into any of this, but you can't help it because in my mind's eye, yeah. And I'm a little older, you know, like you. We've passed through quite a bit already. You know, you shake your head because we know in our heart of hearts it was Obama's way that got us where we are right now. Yeah. His presidency did a lot in not in a very good way.
6: That's right.
5: And there they stood, you know, and I'll tell you, I mean, Obama looked really sad. They all had this very, very solemn look.
6: Yeah.
5: Poor Bush. He looked like, I don't know, always looks like a deer in the headlights, that guy. You know, but, you know, to stay, you know, you know, but to stay focused, because, it, look, the camera was on everybody.
6: Yeah, yeah.
5: The camera was on them.
6: That's right, I know,
5: you know,
6: I know.
5: This yeah. is your time to shine.
6: Yep.
5: Or become the conversation that you became this morning. And yeah. that, too, Zohran Mamdani, this goes to show everybody, and I'm telling you, the vote will win. We will win in numbers if people come out and vote.
6: Yeah, that's
5: but
6: right.
5: the vote is clear. We're either going to vote to maintain our way of life, or we're going to transfer power to them where they will just rip our Constitution apart, and they will stack the courts. Everything, they've laid it out for us. Here's the thing that scares me more than anything. People are voting with the knowledge, because, you know, back then, everything was kind of it wasn't out in the open. Like, it was done very subversively. This is blatant. This is in your face every day. They tell you what they stand for.
6: That's right.
5: And you can't be that deaf, and you can't be that blind, and you can't be that stupid. And every speech I gave, I asked the parents, please teach your children. It comes from the home.
6: Yeah, that's right.
5: Because they're not learning about it in school. They don't know about Thomas Jefferson, Benjamin Franklin, George Washington, the signers of the Constitution, and the fight and the war,
6: yeah.
5: the Revolutionary War, what we had to go to through to get to where we are today.
6: Mm. I think, yeah, you know, Vicky, you speak the truth, and we love when you're on the air fired up like that, because I see you look at the council members who are a minority, and you're leading the way. Vicky Palladino, my close dear friend Frankie Marano, and like you said, Joanne Ariola, and Ina Vernikoff, and David Carr. I think if you, Vicky, you know, because I love your whole style, you could fire up the GOP in New York. If they showed up, we could win. Am I right? If they just showed up, that's not what they
5: have. That's exactly 100%. That you are so right. That's all we're asking everybody to do.
6: Yeah.
5: Is to, you know, one person, one vote. You know, years back with the, you know, they ran all this fraud with the voting machines and all of that. That was detrimental to us. Yeah. We need to know. Don't get me wrong. We need to know. However, that was detrimental in so many ways because it got people into the, well, why should I bother voting? It doesn't really matter.
6: Yeah.
5: No, stop that way of thinking. Immediately stop. That's one person, one vote.
6: Amen.
5: This is not the Electoral College. This is local elections, state Senate, United States Senate, Congress, as well as governor, and as well as every office we've got going on right now this election cycle.
6: Amen.
5: The only problem is Electoral College is when we vote for president. And that'll be another story, Joe. But right now, stay focused. Let's win. Let's win. Let's win. Do you want to continue your way of life, or do you want the government to tell you how to live? This is what it's all about.
6: Vicky fired up on a Monday morning. Vicky Palladino, you're like the legend, Councilwoman. We thank you so much. Come back
5: anytime.
6: Thank you, Vicky.
5: Thank you, my dear. Have a wonderful day.
6: You too. God bless. Councilwoman Vicky Palladino speaking the truth. I'm telling you get fired up in New York. Take your New York City back, baby. Come on. 20 minutes after 7 o'clock, John Solomon, the one and the only, is going to join us. And right now, Janelle Christman is in for Debbie Duhaime on AM 970. The Answer.
4: Stuck in traffic? We've got the answer.
0: Beware of backups on the Bell Parkway. We've got a couple of things going on. One in Brooklyn, westbound into Cropsey Avenue. There's a crash blocking a lane. Then a disabled vehicle in Queens slows things up westbound into the Van Wyck Expressway down to Lefferts Boulevard. Grand Central, there's a breakdown westbound LaGuardia Airport and 94th Street down to Ditmars Boulevard. It's on the shoulder. And the Jackie Robinson Parkway is pretty heavy westbound into Metropolitan Avenue because of a crash there blocking a lane. Now on the Harlem River Drive, northbound into Park Avenue, crash. Two right lanes are blocked. And on the Deegan, southbound into Fordham Road, we've got a crash investigation. Two lanes are blocked. Only the center lane is open. GW Bridge delays running about 30 to 35 minutes on the upper deck, 20 to 25 on the lower level. Lincoln Tunnel, 30 to 35. And at the Holland Tunnel, 35 to 40 from 1 and 9 and 20 to 25 if you use the turnpike. The weather forecast, mainly sunny today, high 73 degrees. You now know where not to go. I'm Janelle Christman with Joe Piscopo, AM 970, The Answer.
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9: The Federal Reserve meets this week, Tuesday and Wednesday, and will wrap up with a decision on whether to raise interest rates. The Consumer Price Index for August remained elevated at 3.4%. Economist Stephen Moore says it isn't an easy path for Fed Chair Kevin Warsh.
10: 3.5% inflation is too high. Let's not forget the Fed target is 2%. So this creates a tough decision for Kevin Warsh.
9: Earnings come out today from Dave and Buster's and Hanes Celestial. Later this week, home builder Lennar and cruise giant Carnival report earnings. On Wednesday, retail sales numbers for August are released. There are updates on the housing market this week, jobless claims, and the conference board's leading economic indicators for August. That's your Fox Business Report. I'm Jenny Coselda. 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
6: 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Great to have you with us on AM970 The Answer. Always an honor to bring John Solomon to the airwaves. He is an award-winning investigative journalist, founder of Just the News, Just the News, No Noise on Real America's Voice Network, on Salem Network. Check out John Solomon Reports. John, welcome back to the show. How are you this Monday morning, my friend?
15: I am doing well. Happy Monday.
6: Monday. Yeah, it was very, very solemn week after September. You feel it more, I guess, 25 years, whatever it was, John. Am I right? You felt it more this year than ever before, the feelings of 9/11, huh?
15: Yeah, and particularly because there is a trend line in America towards denialism, towards whitewashing what happened that day, whitewashing what the perpetrators were trying to do, that it carries out in our school system, where there were orders given to certain schools, including one in the shadows of the Pentagon, which had been struck that day, not to say that radical Islam was somehow involved in the attacks. The things that Mayor Mamdani has done, handing the pen to a lawyer for an al-Qaeda operative and saying some of the things that he said over the last year. So I think it meant more because the stakes are higher. If we promise never to forget, and we allow people to hijack what that memory is and to whitewash it or to sugarcoat it or to outright deny it, we have lost something important to the promise we made. And so I think that's why people double down in their recognition of that stake, double down on the victims, and we're standing by everybody, and I think that's a good thing for America.
6: Yeah, and then AOC and Mamdani laughing at the memorial. What was that? I mean, that, you know.
15: Gate.
6: They don't. Yeah, they. What did they call? What'd you call it? What'd you call it?
15: Gigglegate. Yeah, they were giggling in the middle of. Oh man! Should have been a Solomon. We'll call it Gigglegate going forward.
6: You are the best, man. But I got to tell you, it was. So, he doesn't feel it. You know, he doesn't feel it. You know, yeah. And certainly AOC, they just don't feel it. So it's good to hold on to it and just plain and never forget. Hey, what about when that gal, that Terry Strada gal, got up, John Solomon, and talked about Saudi Arabia? They're responsible. We got to find out. So I'm trying to track that. Like, there's going to be like a second circuit argument where are they a group of folks suing Saudi Arabia because walk us through that. Do we have information?
15: There are really two components here. One is the families are suing Saudi Arabia, and it's based in part on some of the reporting I did a couple decades ago because. There was evidence that I was able to confirm that some of the hijackers received some stipend or support from the royal family through, I think, Prince Turkey or one of the princes. I can't remember the exact prince, but they got some support when they were. One of them was in San Diego through a mosque, and that has always created some very serious concerns. And so there is a lawsuit still trying to for the families. Find out what accountability Saudi Arabia should have for that moment. Secondly, there is a small number of documents related to 9/11 relating to Saudi Arabia that the government has never released, and we think that that could be another important element. What was Saudi Arabia doing? Had it created a deal with bin Laden not to attack Saudi Arabia? If it looked the other way on other attacks, those are some of the questions that are out there. The Saudis say, no, that's not true, but I think people want those documents. So the lawsuit and the documents together make for a very important development in the 25 years later. We still don't have full transparency. And one of the most amazing things that happened on this 25th anniversary is that President Trump released some documents showing that Presidents Bush and Clinton had far more warnings about Al-Qaeda and the willingness to strike. How could that stay a secret for 25 years? Think about that. It took President Trump to give us the truth on that. So we still have truth denied on 9/11.
6: It's so true. And to that point, and with a shout out to our mutual friend, John Katsimatidis, who's on this station at 5 p.m. and certainly WABC across town, John Solomon, and very close to Bill Clinton, John is, and Clinton, one of our better presidents, clearly. But he said, Obama, I the CIA said we can't take out Obama. These are Clinton's words talking to John. And he said, we can't take it out because, you know what? I think there's going to be too many people around. Imagine if Donald Trump's the president and he gets information that it's Osama bin Laden. The guy would have been whacked in a minute. I mean, really, you take him out, you're the president, you could have made that decision, John, correct?
15: Absolutely. Well, listen, there was a time in the late 1990s where they had bin Laden pinned down, and there was a time right after 9/11 in December in Tora Bora, but the Bush administration was slow to react in the moment. Disappeared, and so it took us another 10 years to go get bin Laden, which was sad. But there are, the history of 9/11, the history of getting retribution, the history of the long wars, the history of the Afghan withdrawal, which is the back end chapter to a 20-year war. We still have a lot of truth tonight. One of the things I'm going to put a circle around, because I think everybody should be anticipating it, we're going to get a report before the end of the year by the Pentagon on what really happened in Afghanistan during the withdrawal, and that is the bookend to 9/11. I think we're going to be shocked at how little we were told the truth, how many lies we were told. I think that report is going to be jaw-dropping in terms of its implications. Its revelations, and the legacy of the United States military. I think we've lost a lot of shine because of the way we exited in Afghanistan. Yeah. President Trump obviously restoring that shine now with Pete Hegseth, but in the 4 years in between, we became a laughingstock to the world. It's actually a lot worse than I think we knew, and I think that will be a big moment when that report is done in the next few months.
6: Yeah, which takes me to Iran, and now that we're in it, you got to win it because China is watching meticulously, Russia as well, and now we're on the world stage, John Solomon. Well, I mean, with Iran, and now the Houthis. What's going on with the Houthis? Now, all of a sudden, it doesn't stop. It's like whack-a-mole, John, in the Middle East, huh?
15: Yeah, there's been an evil axis. Obviously, Iran and its proxies are getting a lot of support from Russia and China right now. China apparently gave the targeting data for an attack on U.S. troops, or satellite data for an attack on U.S. troops that killed three troops back in June. Russia just yesterday using a drone attack to attack a train right in the area where two prominent people were, Boris Johnson, former British Prime Minister, and former CIA Director Dave Petraeus. So the alliance between Iran, China, and the United States, and the Houthis, and the Hezbollah, and the Hamas, which are the proxies of Iran, very strong and robust, but there are two or three very important things to keep in mind. Iran is in a significant stranglehold economically, and it may be the economic stranglehold that ultimately ends its regime's rule. And then separately, while all this is playing out here, the Houthis are stuck now on a little tiny island. If we wanted to bomb them, they'd have no way of surviving that attack. We could wipe them off the face of the earth. So the Houthis might have got a poor short term. They may regret what they got when it's all done and over.
6: Yeah. John, I know we're talking about Maria Bartiromo, but I don't know. John Solomon is press secretary in the interim for Donald J. Trump. You would be, I mean, I know you're so busy. You never could do it. But, man, just say you listen to John Solomon with Piscopo, and John and I are friends, and we've known each other many, many years. But, boy, I could throw anything at you. That would be awesome to have you at that press room. But I know, we love you.
15: It's
6: at
15: a
6: Justin.
15: Powerful job, and telling the American people the truth is so important at this moment. Because you deny so much truth. There are better people at it. I love what I do. I've been doing this declassification job. We got some big secrets coming out in the next few weeks, so that'll be good. But at the end of the day, there'll be a good choice. There's so many good candidates, and there's such a good story for this White House to tell, that whoever gets the job is going to have fun telling that story.
6: Well, John, we always appreciate it and are honored that you join us, my friend. God bless John Solomon.
15: It's a great honor. I love your show, Joe.
6: I love you right back, sir. Thank you so much, John. God bless you, man. Take care.
15: Take care, my friend.
6: Thank you. John Solomon right there. I'll tell you what. No, I'm telling you what, as we chat on the air and people go, Joe, I love you to talk to John Solomon. I'm shooting from the hip because I have an insatiable curiosity about everything on geopolitical affairs, not to mention the safety and security of America. And I'm just throwing questions. Boom, boom, boom, boom, boom, boom. John's right on top of it. It's such a joy. And that's radio as it should be. 7:36, Joe on the radio. Hey, you know what? Pizza, anybody? Danino's? Oh, you're going to be starving in the next segment with Mike Burke, my buddy. But right now, Al is in the newsroom on AM 970, The Answer.
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16: 70 degrees at 7:36. Al Gattulo with local news first. Here's what's going on. President Trump's childhood home in Queens is off the market. The New York Post reports the Tudor-style home in the Jamaica Estates area sold recently for just under $2 million. The developer had bought the property last year for $835,000 and spent months renovating it. Trump's father, Fred Trump, built the home in 1940. President lived here until he was four. The Trump family hasn't owned the home in years, but the real estate agent who made the recent sale tells the Post the fact that Trump had lived there generated quite a bit of interest from buyers. Scores of vehicles are damaged or ruined, and drivers had to be rescued after torrential rain caused street flooding in northern New Jersey and the Hudson Valley yesterday. Patterson and Paramus, among the communities hard hit, where vehicles both parked and moving got flooded out. Half marathon runners in Paramus ended up chugging through 2 to 3 feet of water to complete the race. Meanwhile, in Rye, New York, firefighters used a raft to rescue people from a flooded out car on a street. Around 5 inches of rain fell in some spots. In sports, Giants beat the Cowboys on Sunday Night Football 28-20, Jets over the Titans 23-10, and the Yankees shut out the Mets by the final of 2-0. Stuck in traffic, Janelle Crispin's got the answer.
0: The news is a little bit better in the Bronx on the Bajor Deacon, which was shut down because of a crash. Now we have southbound into Fordham Road. Two lanes are blocked. Harlem River Drive, northbound into Park Avenue. A collision there. Two right lanes knocked out. GW Bridge, there's a 20 to 25 minute delay into town on the upper deck. 15 to 20 on the lower level. Lincoln Tunnel, 10 to 15. And at the Holland Tunnel, 15 to 20 from 1 and 9, 20 to 25 from the Turnpike approach. Backups on the BQE, eastbound into the LIE in Queens. An accident. Two right lanes are blocked. And on the Bill Parkway westbound, expect delays the Van Wyck out to Lefferts Boulevard. 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The weather forecast, mainly sunny today. High 73 degrees. You now know where not to go. I'm Janelle Crispin with Joe Piscopo, AM 970, The Answer.
6: Hey, Joe on the radio. Thanks, Janelle. 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
6: All right, call in with the correct answer to today's Staten Island trivia question to 877-970-2999. 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Remember, if you want a prize at from AM 970 in the last 60 days, sadly, you're not eligible to win. But here's today's question, okay? Besides being one of the five boroughs of New York City, Staten Island is also one of five counties. What is the official county name of Staten Island? Besides being one of five boroughs of New York City, Staten Island is also one of five counties. What is the official county name? 877-970-2999. And you can win a gift certificate to Danino's. Let me bring Mike Burke to the airwaves. He is legend. Danino's is legend. And we're proud to have him on the radio with us this morning. Mike, welcome back to the show. How are you, brother?
17: Good morning, Joe. How's everything?
6: You are the best. You would have. I got to say, right here, pulling back the curtain.
17: Do I get to answer the question for the gifts?
6: No. You're not. I know you know the answer.
17: A little money.
6: I know. You get a little something. No. Hey, I got to tell you. So it's my birthday, and I'm out in the boondocks of Jersey. You know the story. And if you're listening, and I talked about it on the radio before. I do respect in my neighborhood. Yeah, it's boondocks. It's horse country. You can't get pizza. You can get oats. You get oats and hay before you can get pizza. So I'm going like, nothing. Where do we go? So then my friend Stacy goes down. She goes, you know, when I go down, around the Aberdeen area, you know, and I go to your Danino's down there. And she goes, she stops, and she goes, the guys put something together for her. She walks in with five boxes of Danino's pizza, and everybody applauded in the house. Man, it was great. So thank you for
17: great.
6: That. No.
17: My brother was happy to send it over. He's in the Aberdeen area.
6: It's beautiful. And you guys are great, and it's wonderful. How do you do it, though? Because it's tough. People talk about pizza. It's either too thick, it's not thin enough, or the taste isn't right. And I know you don't want to give away secrets about Danino's, but when people say, we said it on the air with Al and Joe, saying, what's the best pizza? We go, Danino nails it every time. What's a secret? An olive oil, maybe, huh, Mike? No?
17: Just the same recipe for over 75 years.
6: Wow.
17: Using the same products, you know. Over the years, the companies change a little, but quality, we haven't changed. Everything's the same.
6: Yeah, man, it's amazing. They say the New York City water. They always say that. Does that have anything to do with a good pizza, Mike Burke?
17: Well, if you live in Florida, 100%, I would say. The water definitely makes a difference. But, you know, parts of Jersey have great water, you know, like up by Hoboken and up north like that. They have the same water as we do. So some of them have some good pizzerias and great bakeries also.
6: Yeah, man. Yeah, and I know, and I always say this, because I remember back in the day where we were at Bluefield Avenue and the local pizza joint, but where I used to live, they would put, the old timers would put the olive oil before they put the dough on. They put the olive oil on the bottom. I don't know. You have created that. I'm afraid you're going to give away a secret, so I don't want you to do
17: that. We use the breadcrumbs. That's why it's so crispy.
6: Look at that. Yeah, man. And not only that, the calamari, huh? The calamari, right? I went to Danino's it was the last day of school for my Charlie down there, and I took a picture of her with the calamari in front of her, with the Danino's pizza in front of her. I got like tens of thousands of hits, you know what I mean? But it meant so much on my birthday when we went down there and you made that, and then you signed it. It was great. Hey, Mike, so tell me, you're busy. Tell us about the locations. You guys are nonstop. Where can we find you? Cause you're all over now, huh?
17: We have Staten Island. We have Brick, New Jersey. We have Mattawan, New Jersey. We have Greenwich Village in Manhattan. Right. We're actually doing my old high school. We're doing the food there. We have a pizza oven in there. We're doing that.
6: What?
17: And we're actually doing the concession stands now for all the football games at my old high school, too.
6: What? So you bring a pizza oven? You bring a pizza oven there?
17: We have a pizza oven in the school. We make pizza fresh right here every day. And then we do like a million other dishes also. These kids eat like animals.
6: Yeah. It's great to, but you know what, though? Your work schedule, though, are you up early? By now, I guess you got people that know that you've taught that can go up, but are you you still get excited? You go, all right, let me go in. Let me make this happen because people are waiting for the best pizza in the world.
17: And I've been at the school since 5:30 this morning. We start. We do breakfast at 7, and I leave here. I'll go to the restaurant, run home, shower, and then run back to one of the restaurants.
6: God bless you, man. I tell you, it really is. It's a beautiful. And you know what? I don't want to say it's an Italian thing, pizza, but Burke ain't an Italian last name. I'm just saying, man.
17: That's the witness relocation program.
6: They changed your name.
17: That's a great lie. He was my stepfather. Danino, he was my stepfather.
6: There you go, man. Mike, listen, thank you so much. And again, and the kids and everybody for bringing the birthday pizza.
17: Say hello to the family.
6: We love you, man. We love you, my brother.
17: You
6: God
17: guys.
6: Bless you. All right, thanks, Mike.
17: All
6: talk
17: right,
6: to you soon. Take
17: care. Take
6: care. Bye-bye. Mike Burke from Danino's Pizzeria and Tavern. Legendary. And you can see how enthused he is still. I mean, now making breakfast and getting pizza to the kids at school, man. With a pizza oven. Hey, Al, we got a winner?
16: Yes, we do. Bob from Oakhurst knew the answer to today's Staten Island trivia question, which was, besides being one of the five boroughs of New York City, Staten Island is also one of the five counties. What is its official county name? And that would be Richmond County. And so Bob wins the $50 gift card to Danino's Pizzeria and Tavern, a landmark on Staten Island since 1937. Danino's.com for more information.
6: Congratulations, Bob. Thank you.
18: If you know, you know.
6: It's so true. Thanks to Mike Burke. Thanks to Nino's. I'm telling you, it's spectacular how they do it. Especially, that was so great. During my birthday, we couldn't find the pizza and we went. I think Stacy went to Staten Island to pick it up. Yeah. And it was great. And that was a great birthday pizza. Mike Burke right there. Hey, Joe on the radio, 10 minutes before 8 o'clock. 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
4: 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We've got the answer.
0: We've got a couple of things going on in the Bronx that will slow you down. First up, on the Major Deacon, southbound into Fornham Road, there's an accident investigation. The right lane is closed, and the cross Bronx is pretty heavy. Eastbound into Webster Avenue, a crash there. Right lane knocked out. And on the Bruckner, some backups westbound into White Plains Road. That's because of a crash. One lane is closed. GW Bridge, inbound on the upper deck, a 30 to 35-minute backup. Lower deck, 20 to 25. Lincoln Tunnel, 30 to 35. And at the Holland Tunnel into town, 35 to 40 from 1 and 9, 20 to 25 from the Turnpike, 22 in Jersey. Mountainside westbound into Mountain Avenue, there's a crash. The left lane is blocked. A couple of things going on the Belt Parkway in Brooklyn, westbound into Cropsey Avenue. An accident blocking lane in the Belt Parkway in Queens, westbound into the Van Wyck. There's a disabled vehicle. Expect delays. Weather forecast, mainly sunny today. High 73 degrees. You now know where not to go. 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
6: All right, Mike Connors is the guy you want to go to. Connors and Sullivan, you can talk to a lawyer for a free, you know, initial consultation with a lawyer at Connors and Sullivan, you know. But Mike's coming to the neighborhoods, and I want to give Mike a shout-out. And Michael Jr. saw them at the WABC affair on Friday and meant to give him a shout-out. I was on stage, and we were so tight on time, as always. So I didn't get a chance to say hi to Mike or visit Mike. So I'll say it on the air. Great to see Michael. Great to see Michael Jr., you know, always helping a good cause. You know, this was on September 11th for WABC. But now, right now, we're on AM 970. I know the bosses want me to say that. And we love having Connors and Sullivan with us because I could tell you where you can go with Mike and you can get a free seminar. Free seminar. Two seminars Mike does. He does them twice a day, 11 a.m. and 3 p.m. Let me tell you where. 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October 20th at Don Roberto's, right there on Staten Island, okay, Forest Avenue. 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Again, 11 and 3 p.m. Thursday, October 22nd at Buckley's Restaurant in Sheepshead Bay, Brooklyn. 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
6: All right, Stephen Farr is our weatherman. He's the Storm Guy's meteorologist. Hello, Stephen. Hey, man. We're squeaking out some summer days, man. I was so excited. I sounded like Dennis Hopper for a second. Summer days, man. You know what? I don't know. I got so excited. It was great. We really squeezed out 2-3 summer days. And yes, stay tuned because there's more to come. Right, Stephen Farr?
21: A little bit. It's not quite as hot as it was, but it's still not cold yet. I mean, you could go on a bike ride, and it would still be like an easy rider for you. That would be fine.
6: Well done.
21: All right, thank you. The weather's going to be, I mean, it's fine. It's nice. It's pretty good. We've got these clouds out there right now. They're clearing out. We're starting to see, if you're looking off towards the north and the west, there's some sunshine out there right now, and you're going to see that clearing continuing throughout the day today. High temperature up around 78 degrees, so still, that's pretty good. Tomorrow morning, a little chilly, a low of 58 to get things started. We hit a high just of 72, and you start going, wait, we went from 78 down to 72. What's going on? Are we going to be in the 50? Are we going to be in the 40? Do I have to get my galoshes? No. Yeah. Yeah, we're looking at a rebound back up into the 80s by the end of the week. So, yes, it is hanging around a little bit. We may get another week out of this. Beyond that, there is a cold front coming through where we do start to look like we're going to get cooler.
6: Yeah, that's all right. We're not going to be greedy. We'll take it. Also, for the schmooze cruise on Wednesday around Manhattan, looking pretty darn good, yes?
21: Actually looks really good. A little warmer on the schmooze cruise. Looking at a high of 78 in the afternoon. Temperatures will be dropping through the 70s, but only into the 60s. And then there's that chance for rain coming, but that rain should come after the schmooze cruise is over, after everybody's back home, coming overnight Wednesday night into Thursday. So it looks like the schmooze cruise is going to be great.
6: You're the only young guy I know that uses the word goulashes, and I love it. That reminds me. Thank you, Stephen Farr.
21: My pleasure, Joe.
6: Take care, man. Hey, Matthew Wiz Buckley, The real Top Gun is going to join us live on the radio. All right, Gordon Chang, live on the radio. Arthur Lee, Chairman and CEO of LifeVac, and Tom DelVicairo. We got a radio show for you, and we're coming right back.
4: 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The answer.
16: 70 degrees at 7:59. Al Gattulo with the local news first. Here's what's going on. The NYPD investigating the fatal shooting of two men in a Brooklyn playground Friday. Police say it happened around 10:30 p.m. at Howard Playground near Mother Gaston Boulevard in Brownsville. A 33-year-old man shot in the neck, 35-year-old man shot in the chest and ankle. Both victims died at the hospital. Daily News reports a neighbor who heard the shot says there have been shootings there before, but it's been relatively calm in recent years. However, he added he always hears older teenagers hanging out there in the late evening hours after the playground is closed. A portion of the Garden State Parkway in Toms River, scheduled for a $500 million upgrade, residents have a chance to share their thoughts with state officials Wednesday.

0: Washington, D.C. issues a new order freezing President Trump's efforts to protect mail voting for the midterm elections.
1: A previous order from another judge is already before the U.S. Supreme Court. Election officials say they could not implement Mr. Trump's new requirements before November. The decision issued late Sunday by U.S. District Judge Carl Nichols is significant because President Trump nominated Judge Nichols. Earlier, the judge declined to freeze the president's executive order, saying at the time it was premature.
0: That's correspondent Andrew Stewart. Amazon says it has suspended its partnership with 21 Air.
2: This happened after one of the cargo carrier's planes careened off a Miami runway last week and killed five people. The Boeing 767 came in fast and then barreled roughly 1,300 feet past the end of the runway and smashed into a van carrying workers at a plane cleaning company. All five people who died were in the van. Amazon says it's decided to pause operations with 21 Air as the investigation into the crash continues. North Carolina-based 21 had flown packages for Amazon since 2024. John Scott reporting.
0: House Speaker Mike Johnson says Congress must approve President Trump's proposed $5,000 payments to American adults, and he's working to make that plan happen if Republicans retain control of Congress. More on these stories from townhall.com.
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7: Stuck in traffic? We've got the answer.
8: Well, the news is better. Traveling on the Deacon southbound into Fordham Road, a crash has been cleared away. Lots of leftover slowdowns. Doesn't mean that traffic problems are over in the Bronx yet. Bruckner Expressway westbound into White Plains Road. There's a crash in the Cross Bronx eastbound into Webster Avenue. An accident. Two right lanes are blocked, and that's backing things up inbound to the GW Bridge. We've got delays on the upper deck running about 40 to 45 minutes. Lower deck 20 to 25. Lincoln Tunnel 30 to 35. And at the Holland Tunnel 35 to 40 from 1 and 9. 20 to 25 from the Turnpike, Route 80 eastbound, and exit 30, Howard Boulevard and Mount Arlington, crash in construction zones. 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Weather forecast, mainly sunny, high 73 today. You now know where not to go. I'm Chanel Crispin with Joe Piscopo, AM 970, The answer.

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1: Hey, Joe on the radio, great to have you with us. Happy Monday. It's September 14th. Yes, technically it's still summer. Okay, we'll give you that. Squeeze it out, baby. I know, I love it. Hey, in the meantime, we have Matt Wiz Buckley. He is a decorated former U.S. Navy F-18 Hornet pilot, Top Gun graduate. He's a real American hero, also founder of the No Fallen Heroes Foundation. All right, Matt. Hey, Wiz, welcome back to the show. Always awesome to have you with us. How are you, my friend?
4: Good morning, my brother. I'm living the dream. You good?
1: Yeah, by the grace of God, we're good. Hey, are they still using the Hornets off of the aircraft carriers? Did I see them going with those?
4: Yeah.
1: So currently they are, correct?
4: Yeah. So I'm old, Joe. I flew the original F-18 Hornet. Now they fly what's called the Super Hornet, the F-18E through F. So yeah, the Boeing, I'm really old. It was McDonnell Douglas and Boeing bought it. But yeah, they fly the advanced version called the Super Hornet. And then, Joe, they took a Super Hornet and then they put a bunch of, nerd booger eating stuff in it. And they made a jamming aircraft called the Growler. That's kind of based on the Hornet body. So it's a jamming aircraft, too.
1: I love the Growler. You know you're Tom Cruise. You know that, Matt. And I know you could, if you had to get into an F-18, a new one, the Growler, you'd be there. You would say, oh, I got this, right?
4: 100%. Oh, my God, yeah. Duh. Come on now.
1: You know, oh, man, that is a... I'll tell you what, it is like, and even Cruz still flying jets. Do you still fly, though, just for the kick of it?
4: He does. Huh? Hey, Joe, you ready for this? Between us ladies, you know, after the original Top Gun, he really got into aviation, right? And he flies a ton. He got to the point. He and Paramount got to the point because my best friend was the technical advisor for Maverick, where Paramount, Tom Cruise, asked the Navy for him to fly the F-18 solo. Because when you think about it, we take 23, 24-year-old kids and throw them in the F-18 solo. And the Navy, it was like, are you kidding? Like, we would never live that down. But they actually formally made the request. And, of course, the Navy's like, yeah, that's not going to happen.
1: Wait. So Cruise wanted to fly an F-18 himself? That's a little scary, I guess. But God bless him. You got to, only because you're a Jersey guy. He's a Jersey guy. I'm just saying, it must be in the blood, man. I'm telling you, something like that.
4: It is.
1: Come on. Hey, Matt. So, you know what? What's going on with the Houthis now? Now we got the Houthis coming out. You know, and not the blowfish. Houthis. I'm telling you. It's always
4: exactly.
1: Like, I know, man. Yeah. You go. We get Hamas out of Gaza, thanks to the president. Mm-hmm. The Israelis, the IDF is whacking Hezbollah now, and we're weakening Iran, and hopefully they'll come around or something will be settled there. Lo and behold, there's always somebody that pops up. How serious is this Houthi problem, do you think, Matt?
4: Well, again, technology, Joe, has really leveled the playing field with some militaries. I mean, 60 Minutes last night, they had the interview with the backseater who was rescued, shot down in the Strike Eagle. He was rescued around Easter, and he was shot down by a portable man pad, a guy with a shoulder-mounted missile. My buddies told me it was a Chinese missile. So it's really leveled the playing field. So in the old days, I tell you, I would be super worried about him. As a large military force, obviously I'm not worried about it, but as to be able to be a pain, you got to worry about them, man, because as we're seeing with Iran, they can ripple off a bottle rocket every once in a while and hit a civilian tanker and kill civilians. That's the other thing I really get annoyed with, the media is not covering, is they're killing civilians right now, the Iranians. Again, radical Islamic terrorist regime. They're hitting these poor, Pakistani sailors or Indians. These are These are guys on these boats, and the Houthis are doing the same thing. They're killing civilians. Where's the rest of the world, Joe? Thanks to President Trump the first, we're a net exporter of oil. We don't need a drop from the Middle East. So where's the cheese-eating surrender monkeys over in France? Where's the Brits? Where are all these folks putting in the military effort? A couple months ago, Trump's like, you know what? I'm going to call it a day and go home. You guys got it. I was like, do that, please. Where are these other countries to step up and battle the Houthis, for example? Everybody's kind of waiting on the rich older brother here to take care of them. And it's getting old, man, to be honest with you.
1: Cheese-eating surrender monkeys?
4: Is that- That's a Simpsons reference, man. That's what Homer called them.
1: Yeah. I know. I always think of Macron, the guy Macron gets smacked around by his wife.
4: Oh, come on, man.
1: How do you continue to be a world leader after that happens? You know,
4: His wife's a strong dude, man. I mean, you know, you got to block yourself from those type of shots. I mean, God love him.
1: Man, you can't make it up. But you're absolutely right.
4: No,
1: so where do we go? And let's go to Iran. How does that end up? Because I'm so tired. Ship's getting hit. We hit them.
4: Yeah.
1: They hit back and forth. And again, when we talk to our mutual friend Gordon Chang about China in a moment, but China's stepping in. Like, to your point, wait a minute. And you're telling me that they're giving them weapons like the shoulder surface to air missiles, sir? Huh?
4: Yep. Oh, yeah. And more importantly, the Wall Street Journal was on the cover a couple of days ago. They gave targeting information. The three soldiers killed in Jordan recently from China, period. Yeah. We can't. We have got to be honest about this stuff, man. China is getting Americans killed. So I mean, you always got to, in diplomacy, you dance around saying it directly like that, but you can't, man. They killed three Americans, period.
1: Yeah, so this is what, and again, President Trump, he'll be talking to Xi about it in 10 days. But it'd be great if you were there at the White House. Because I know you've been at the White House for the No Fallen Heroes Foundation, but this is great.
4: Yeah.
1: And the president just said, explain to me what you told me. You know, that could happen. And because this guy, Xi, you notice they never get involved. China never gets involved. They always do it proxy wise, to Iran, right? Am I right? They never do, and they don't touch.
4: China's like the Don, man, or in Goodfellas, he never takes a direct phone call, man. They send runners, nothing gets back to him, right? So they kind of can plead ignorance and say, we have no idea what you're talking about, which is bad.
1: You're right.
4: But I know, Joe, I told you in the past, I'm good buddies with Dan Kane, General Raisin Kane.
1: Yeah,
4: I've known Raisin for about 25 years. He's the chairman of Joint Chiefs of Staff. I know he has given the president unvarnished, just God's honest truth about this stuff. And Raven's not going to pull any punches and give the president the straight stuff. What the president does with it is up to him. And, he is meeting him here in a couple weeks, and we'll see what happens. But Chinese killing Americans, kind of indirectly, but let's just call it directly, it's just completely unsaid.
1: Yeah, not only that, but that they're still making the antibiotics for us. They're making the drugs for us. It's got to stop. And hopefully this is what this.
4: Oh, my God, man.
1: That's what the 24th hopefully will be about, like that. Wiz, you're right on the money, man. We appreciate it. But to Iran, because we're worried about Ukraine and the president going, well, you shouldn't. He said, Zelensky shouldn't hit the diesel. I mean, was that okay that he said that? I mean, he goes, don't hit the diesel because it's going to.
4: Joe, I feel like I'm a child when I hear stuff like that, like, hey, don't hit the diesel. What are they going to do? Hit the diesel. I mean, it's almost reverse psychology or something like that? Like, hey, please don't hit Russian diesel. I found them even harder today. But it really shows you, Joe, that we really are a world at war, because we give us a bunch of stuff to Ukraine. They kill Russians with it. Now Russians giving a bunch of stuff to Iran. They're trying to kill Americans with it. I mean, I channel a little Rodney King right now. Can't we all just get along, man?
1: And if
4: we can't, we need to hit harder and faster and deeper than we have been. You and I reflected last week, the 25th anniversary of 9/11. Could you imagine if those dudes, instead of having airliners, had small nukes? in U-Hauls, and they all went to 19 cities in America, this country would look completely differently. So we, this defense of this country, we need to hit harder and stronger, because this is, you know, death by a thousand cuts, Joe, at this point with this, you know, back and forth.
5: You know what? You're absolutely right, though, about the terrorists. If it, that was 25 years ago, but if they had a tactical nuclear weapon, they would
4: 100%.
5: They would use it. Yeah, I mean, there's no question about it. Whiz before,
4: well, sure, and that's what the president's trying to prevent, right?
5: Yeah,
4: and people are like, I can't stand it. Makes my skin crawl when, oh, this war of choice. I'm like, man, they started this 47 years ago. They screamed death to America. They want the most powerful weapon on the planet to vaporize as many of us as humanly possible. It is a war of choice. We have to do this. I'd rather get along with everybody, but if you're going to scream death to America and want to vaporize all of us, we're going to have a problem, and one of us is going to be left standing, and it's going to be us.
5: Yeah, so it's, I just can't, like, I can't even believe, and I will let you go, Wiz. We always love having you on the show, man, but I'm telling you about, and I always go back, first of all, to the Marines in Beirut, you know, with 200 plus, right? I mean, 200 plus Marines, and we never answered it. As much as I love Ronald Reagan, he's my hero, man. We never answered that. And you know, and then, then when you talk about the USS Cole, you know, we have the commander on occasionally, and then I always talk about this because no one talks about this, and I love the way you're so patriotic and understanding to your fellow airmen, your sailors and soldiers, and you understand that this and I think the guy's name was Robert Stethem, the U.S. He was a CB diver,
4: am
5: I right? And then they assassinated him on the TWA flight 847 in June 85. What did they do? What did they do? They threw the body on the tarmac, and we're supposed
4: on
5: to
4: the floor that, on the tarmac.
5: Let you let that go. You can't let it go, man. Oh, God.
4: Well, two things to add to that, Joe, real quick, is the Khobar Towers bombing in Saudi Arabia. It was our Air Force barracks. They killed 19 and wounded a bunch more, I believe it was. And then General Soleimani, that Trump turned into hair, teeth, and eyeballs during his first term, killed over 600 soldiers, Marines, and sailors during our time in Iraq. Don't forget, folks, that Iranian forces were running around Iraq with their IEDs and their troops, killing Americans. So we're talking over a thousand minimum, maybe thousands of Americans in the past 47 years, let alone Israel and just people in general, man. We have got to end this. And I'm so glad President Trump is doing this. And midterms be damned, man. We have got to make this world safer, because he's damned if he does, damned if he doesn't, Joe. If he didn't do any of this, and God forbid Iran did launch something, he'd be getting ripped to shreds right now because he didn't confront the threat. When you take the quotes from Biden, Obama, Clinton, and Bush, and all the way backwards, they have all said to a man, Iran will never be allowed to get a nuke weapon type of thing. Trump's doing something about it. And then, you know, these people would complain it's not hot enough in hell. You just, you're never going to be please these people.
5: Yeah, you know what? You need Raisin Cane and you need Matthew Wiz Buckley at the White House on September 24th. Come on. I'm looking
4: for
5: that.
4: Joe, I'm surprised I didn't get arrested walking through that gate, man. I'm surprised they let me in there, but I appreciate that. Like getting hit by lightning going into church.
5: Wiz, you're the best. You are the best. We love you, man. And thank you for your stellar service,
4: thanks,
5: my
4: bro.
5: Friend. God bless you. God bless you, Wiz. Take care, okay?
4: God bless you. We'll see you.
5: Take care. Matthew Wiz Buckley, the real Top Gun. I mean, he's a Top Gun graduate. Don't forget, please let me plug, if I may, and you can go there online, No Fallen Heroes Foundation. No Fallen Heroes Foundation. Wiz Buckley right there speaking the truth. 818 with Joe on the radio. Gordon Chang. We're going to follow up with Gordon Chang about China and everything that Wiz was just talking about, all right? And then don't forget, in the 9 o'clock hour, Arthur Lee is with no, and I know Arthur got back on his Harley. He's probably driving back from California, man. I know this guy. He'll be on his own. We got the tough guys, the good guys, and the tough guys on the show, do we not? Yes, we do. 19 minutes after 8 o'clock, Janelle Crispin is in for Debbie Duhaime this morning right here on AM 970, The Answer.
3: Stuck in traffic? We've got the answer.
6: Well, the good news is a crash on the Cross Bronx Expressway eastbound into Webster Avenue has just been cleared away. The bad news is it's been causing delays at the GW Bridge, and they continue. It's backed up at the upper deck, running about 40 to 45 minutes, lower deck 20 to 25. Lincoln Tunnel into town, a 30 to 35-minute delay, and at the Holland Tunnel, 35 to 40 from 1 and 9, and 20 to 25 if you use the Turnpike approach. Route 21 in Clifton, northbound into Route 46. They've got a crash reported in Queens, a couple of things going on. The Grand Central Parkway eastbound into Ditmars Boulevard, there's a crash. The Van Wyck southbound into Northern Boulevard, there's a disabled vehicle. Left lane is blocked, and that's causing big delays. And the Bell Parkway between the Van Wyck and Lefferts Boulevard, disabled vehicle. Right lane is closed. On Long Island, expect delays. Southern State Parkway westbound into Broadway, exit 30. There's a crash. Weather forecast today, mainly sunny, high 73. I'm Chanel Crispin, AM 970, The Answer.
5: 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Nothing like showing up live in Brooklyn, New York at Michaels of Brooklyn. You got to call first, though, because everybody's going. It's the hottest place in town. It really is. 718-998-7851. 718-998-7851 is Michaels of Brooklyn, serving that community, by the way, since 1964.
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12: 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We do fight as well as we can to get protective orders in those cases.
9: 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The Answer.
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1: Hey, Joe on the radio. It's 8:24. It is Monday, September 14th. And Gordon Chang, kind enough to jump on the air with us, the great Gordon Chang, at Gordon G. Chang on X, okay? At Gordon G. Chang. Gordon, welcome back to the show. How are you, my brother?
14: I'm fine, Joe, and thank you so much.
1: Well, wow, we really appreciate you joining us. There's so much to get into. We're going to talk about AI. Everybody's talking about AI. Gordon, China helping out Iran. And like we just talked to our friend Matt Buckley talking about, you know, maybe even giving Iran the surface to air missiles, you know, that have hit people, killed people. And China's now again helping out Iran. When President Trump sits with President Xi, he's got to deal with this straight on. I mean, the Chinese just don't stop, Gordon, you know?
14: No, they don't stop. So, for instance, China allowed Iran to use one of its satellites for targeting data.
1: Yes.
14: That resulted in
1: yes.
14: the deaths of six Americans on March 1st in Kuwait. They didn't stop because the Wall Street Journal reporting is that China again allowed Iran to use one of its satellites, killed three Americans in Jordan in July. And as you said, you're absolutely right, Joe. They're not stopping.
1: So what does the president say? Because I know I like what the president does when he calls Putin and he talks about diesel, you know, about Zelensky shouldn't hit the diesel, which again, by Wiz Buckley, he said that might have been like an invitation to go ahead and do some more because it is weakening Russia like that. But what does the president say? Because he keeps his friends close, but the president keeps his enemies closer. And I like that about him. But somebody's got to talk to China and say, just let up, ease up. Let us get Iran in place and stop helping them. Does he make that public? Does he say that private? How does that negotiation between President Xi and President Trump unfold, do you think, Gordon Chang?
14: Well, what I would do, and the president won't do this, but what I would do is do to the Chinese what they're doing to us. They just told us that if we greenlighted an arms package to Taiwan, the $14 billion package, that the summit was off. I think President Trump needs to say in public to the Chinese, you kill any more Americans and this summit is off. Because we've been talking to these guys for decades, Joe, and Trump has been talking to the Chinese about supplying arms to Iran during the war, and the Chinese aren't stopping. So obviously, what we're doing hasn't been working. We're going to have to do something more coercive. I know people don't want to do it. I don't want to do it. But unfortunately, Beijing is not leaving us any choice. They are killing Americans, and we've got to stop them. It's simple as that.
1: Yeah, I'm just curious to see how it unfolds because it's China. You got to keep them close. You got to have some kind of a back and forth with them. But I guess you could deal with them the way Reagan dealt with the Soviet Union. But even he met with Brezhnev, you know, and President Reagan brought in the Pope to help out, for crying out loud, to bring down Russia. So I'm sure President Trump has something up his sleeve. But we always talk about this again before we go to the AI, Gordon Chang, the pharmaceuticals that China is making. Why is that still happening? Why isn't that like a big initiative? About the Chinese supplying us with the drugs, like again with the PPEs during COVID. Has anything changed in that regard, Gordon?
14: Well, Senator Rick Scott of Florida has been pushing this really hard because he's chairman of the Senate Special Committee on Aging. He's been talking about pharmaceuticals. President Trump threatened the use of tariffs against the pharmaceutical companies. He's negotiating with them. He is actually doing something about it. And he tried something at the end of his first term about it when no one was talking about it. So that initiative, which involved a $750 million loan to Eastman Kodak, that didn't work, in part because he didn't win in 2020. But the point is, Trump has been thinking about this a long time. He's been working on it, and so has Senator Scott. So, yeah, we need to move faster, but there is movement.
5: and then AI. AI. Everybody talking about AI. First of all, what AI? We need AI. We need artificial intelligence. But they really paint this broad stroke of AI is the end of mankind. It's the end of everything. And it's like we were talking about it on the radio, but like the Terminator, you know. But first of all, we are indeed outpacing China in AI. And why is it so critical, Gordon Chang, please?
14: Well, AI can think faster and better than humans. AI is the edge. And as President Trump said, whoever wins AI wins. Mm. And the president is absolutely right about that, just because it just can outthink humans. And at some point, we got to worry about it. But worries about extinction, I think are overblown. The only way AI can kill off humanity is if we marry it with humanoid robots. That worries me. That's Terminator. That actually is something that we got to worry about.
5: Wow. And then, but we are still winning this AI race, correct, Gordon?
14: Absolutely. Now, their frontier models are almost as good as our frontier models, but a couple things. First of all, they're distilling. In other words, they're training their AI on our AI, which means we're still ahead. Second of all, we are far, far, far ahead of the Chinese when it comes to two critical things. First of all, computer chips. We make much better chips than they do. And second of all, we've got much more compute. So, for instance, in April, we had 5,427 data centers. The Chinese, they had 449. Compute is critical because no matter how good your AI is, you're not going to be able to use it unless you have compute. And we've got compute, and they don't got very much of it.
5: And we need those data centers. That when you talk about the data centers, in my community, if you don't want any community, don't put it in there. But you need these. You need these because that runs AI. That runs everything. Is it true that we talked about it before that the Chinese was putting propaganda out online on how bad the data centers are for your community? And that was just propaganda, Gordon Chang, correct?
14: That's correct. On August 27th, X, Twitter, posted about how China was using a bot farm, and their accounts were sending out identical messages, trying to get us to stop AI. Mm. Plus, also, we know that Neville Roy Singham, who's resident in Shanghai and coordinates his activities with the Communist Party, he's been funding anti-data center protests in the United States. So, yeah, they're working very hard on it because the Chinese agree with President Trump. Whoever wins AI wins.
5: Yeah, believe nothing that you see, less of what you hear, or vice versa. Hey, by the way, Neville Roy Singham, this guy in Beijing, can we arrest this guy? I mean, all he does is just does anti. He stays in Beijing, correct? This guy.
14: He stays in Shanghai. So yes, we'd love to arrest him. The Department of Justice is investigating him for bank fraud, wire fraud,
5: and
14: failure to register under the Foreign Agents Registration Act, FARA. Okay. But, the Chinese aren't going to cough him up. And if he doesn't leave China, we can't get him.
5: Yeah, this is the guy. He's like a George Soros type guy that just tries to infiltrate everything in America. And unfortunately, people do believe that, and they become useful idiots for this guy. And he's very slick at what he's doing, a billionaire, and very probably very close to Xi. I mean, if you're Donald Trump, do you talk about this guy? Hey, tell Singham to lay off, you know? Does he talk? By the way, the fentanyl deaths are down dramatically under President Trump, and that was coming from China. And President Trump should mention this all, and he probably does on the QT to President Xi, correct, Gordon Chang?
14: I'm sure he must. But fentanyl deaths are way down because we closed the border, not because the Chinese haven't stopped, because they haven't stopped. And we know that from President Trump's own drug czar, Sarah Carter, who talked about this in Geneva about a year ago. So we know the Chinese are still pumping out the fentanyl, but Trump has closed the border, and closing the border was absolutely critical about it.
5: Yeah, a step ahead of the Chinese. We love that. Hey, Gordon, before we let you go, spies. We keep hearing about spies. Chinese spies are here. They're among us. They're walking among us. And, I mean, how bad is that, Gordon Chang?
14: It is critical. We know that there are Chinese consular officials and Ministry of State Security agents, all of them engaged in activities which are meant to take us down. And we got to take down their networks. And the FBI is a little bit lax on this. I mean, they open up a lot of investigations, but they fail from a sense of awareness. You know, it's important to deport people, but let's deport the really dangerous ones first, the Iranian, the Russian, and the Chinese agents. Those are the guys we need to get out first. I love Tom Holman, but he needs to change his priorities.
5: Oh, wait. No, because he comes on the show a lot. What would you like me to pass along, that he should be going after the Chinese spies and look for that?
14: Yeah, I mean, the Chinese networks are here, and they are deep, and they are embedded in our political system.
5: Yeah.
14: And the number one priority for Holman and for the federal government as a whole is breaking up those networks and getting them out of here. Because these guys are, when war starts someplace else, these guys could come and kill a lot of Americans. Maybe not as bad as AI, but they'll kill a lot of Americans. We need to get these guys out of our country fast. That requires a political decision. It's above Holman's pay grade. But we need to get those political decisions made, and we need Holman to start hitting those Chinese networks.
5: Well, if anybody could do it, Tom can do it. He's a great guy.
14: And Tom can do it. Tom is a tough guy.
5: He ain't taking any, you know what. That's right. Hey, Gordon, it's so funny, though, and we'll let you go. 8:35 with Gordon Chang and Joe Piscopo, two Jersey guys, riffing. Isn't that funny, though, what you said? And again, forgive me if you're listening to Chang and Piscopo on the radio. It's like, forgive me because I've mentioned this before, but on the radio, you got to repeat something over and over again so people get it. Remember, they wanted me to run for governor, Gordon. And then I told you this story. And then we had a private meeting with some guy, and it was like a guy. I don't know the guy. And then we sat down, he heads up the meeting, and he goes, "We think you could win." "We," he said. And I said, "Who?" He goes, "Well, I represent representatives from China, and we think you could win. And we'd like to help out." And remember, I told you this, they wanted to bring, they wanted to do the Gateway Project. They wanted to bring in materials. What's a good port to go into? We thought so. So I didn't know at the time. It was before I met you. And I'm going like, "Oh, well, you know, we have ports in South Jersey that could use a lot of help, you know." And they were all over it. And then all of a sudden I see the light and I go, "Whoa, whoa, whoa, whoa." They were trying to get in. That's what they do. They just know. And now it's up front and center. So everybody, because of, Eric Swalwell and Fang Fang and spies driving U.S. senators around. I mean, now we know it, but we really got to stay on our game in that regard, Gordon Chang.
14: Oh, absolutely. And, you know, you're right to see it because a lot of people don't see it.
5: Yeah.
14: Or a lot of people see it and don't care.
5: Yeah.
14: Because we got a lot of politicians who have been bought. And it's primarily Democrats, but they're Republicans as well. So, we got a bipartisan problem here.
5: That's exactly right. Because I could have said, I said to them, "What's in it for you?" I said to the guy, he goes, "Well, you could use our subway cars if we do the Gateway Tunnel with you." And I'm thinking to myself, what are those cars going to be loaded with, Gordon, right? What spy devices are those cars going to be loaded with? So I walked, of course, away from the whole thing. But boy, oh boy, all Americans got to be on our game because the enemy is within. Gordon, vital, vital chat with you always. We are just so appreciative of your vast knowledge of keeping America safe. And we appreciate it. And I know your dad, who came here from China, is so proud of you, you know, Gordon Chang. So we appreciate your expertise, my dear friend.
14: Yeah, and your dad has got to be proud of you because not everybody is as patriotic as you are, Joe.
5: I hope so.
14: You know.
5: He was the guy. He was the patriot. Gordon, thank you, my brother. God bless you. Love to Lydia, and we'll talk soon.
14: Thanks so much, Joe. Stay safe.
5: You too, indeed. Thank you. Gordon Chang, Joe on the radio, Al's in the newsroom on AM 970, The Answer.
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15: 68 degrees and 838. I'm Al Gattulo with local news first. Here's what's going on. Mass transit will be the way to go if you're traveling into Manhattan September 21st through the 25th. When the United Nations General Assembly will be in session, that's the first of a series of gridlock alert days the city's Department of Transportation is announcing. The days are among 20 of the cities designated through the end of 2026. If you're planning to drive, especially during the General Assembly, expect extensive street closures and delays across the borough. The complete list of 2026 gridlock alert days is at nyc.gov/gridlockalert. Bayonne, New Jersey, celebrating its Little League baseball team. The team that made it to the Little League World Series and won its first two games was honored with a parade yesterday. That was after winning the state championship and a Metro Region title. The Bees rode along floats as families and people from the community cheered them on before a celebration ceremony at Mary Reid Memorial Stadium. It's the first time Bayonne has reached the Little League World Series in its 75-year history. In sports, Giants beat the Cowboys on Sunday Night Football 28-20, Jets over the Titans 23-10, Yankees shut out the Mets by the final of 2-0. Stuck in traffic, Janelle Crispin's got the answer.
6: Looks like traffic is not great on the Garden State. Garden State Parkway northbound into the area north of 144, exit 144 in East Orange. Accident, the right lane is blocked. Now, the GW Bridge, we've got delays on the upper deck running about 45 to 50 minutes. We had an earlier crash on the Cross Bronx that really backed things up. Lower deck, 30 to 35. Lincoln Tunnel, 35 to 40-minute delays. And at the Holland Tunnel, 35 to 40 if you use the 19 approach, 20 to 25 from the Turnpike. We've got a couple of things going on the Grand Central Parkway in Queens westbound at the LIE. We've got a disabled vehicle on the shoulder and a crash on the Grand Central. It's eastbound into Ditmars Boulevard causing backups. And on the Van Wyck Expressway, expect some slowdowns there southbound into Northern Boulevard because of a disabled vehicle. And the Seaford Oyster Bay Expressway northbound at Plainview Road, there's a crash. Left lane is closed there. Weather forecast, mainly sunny today with a high of 73. You now know where not to go. I'm Janelle Crispin with Joe Piscopo, AM 970, The Answer.
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9: 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The Answer.
1: I love A&S Italian Market. I'm telling you, I saw Joe Concha, my friend, you know, on Friday night, and I know he's up in Bergen County. I said, you got to go to A&S Italian Market. He goes, I'm there every day. He goes, he's there. he goes, everybody goes to the AZS Italian Market. I'm proud though, because this, let me see, we got time. We all right? We cleared Joe for a little bit. Can I just riff a little? 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It's like, if I tell you about ServPro, I'll tell you about that in a second, because I need ServPro to come out to my house. But then, talking to people about ANS, because ANS, and giving Frank Volpe, our sales chief, you know, kudos, because he meets the Italian guys, Chad and Jamie Caparuzio. 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I'm going to Italy for. It's called Cenco olive oil. You know, I'm going to make a visit to Don Cheech. 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
1: All right, Joey on the radio. Can we breathe a second? Yeah, we got a couple of minutes. So we had such a good talk with Rob. Over at ServPro, I am going to print this out. I'm going to send this out because I need ServPro to come in. You know me, I got sometimes at the house, you know, sometimes if it rains, it'll get wet downstairs. And then that wet, you know what that wet causes? You know what it causes? Mold. And that's horrible. So we cleaned it out. I cleaned it out once. It comes back. So I'm going to call ServPro and have them come out to the house. They come. I remember he said he comes out to Jersey. So I'm going to call 718-522-4400. Okay, I'm writing it all down and getting all my information now. Okay, there it is. See, You know what I do? I do the wash. Do you do the wash? I know Gattulo does the wash. I do the wash.
15: Yes, I do.
1: Are you a guy that does the wash? Do guys do? I do the wash. And you know what?
15: I do it because, no offense to my wife. My wife will sometimes do her own stuff if it's like delicate stuff or whatever, she's not that good at it. So I enjoy doing it. And I'm quick with it. Like, I'll get it in. I'm down there, you know, 10 minutes after it stops. It's in the dryer. I hang, you know, stuff that need to be on. Like, I'm on top of it because I want to get it done.
1: Okay. So here's what I do. There's two guys talking, all right? Hey.
15: This you is use the woolite. Do you put the woolite in?
1: No, listen. This is, you tell me if you got something else because it works really good for me. Because I got a Whirlpool, this, and then Whirlpool made in China doesn't work. China doesn't work great. So you got to dance around it. Don't use the Econo stuff because that never will heat up the wash so it's clean. That was like, hopefully that it all changed under Donald Trump, and indeed it did. So now I go in, I use, you know, maybe the Arm & Hammer, whatever it is, or Tide even, something regular. Then I add
5: I do put the downy in, the softener. I put the softener in there. And then the kicker is the Lysol. It's a liquid, and it's Lysol something, whatever it says, Lysol laundry stuff, whatever the name of it is.
15: Lysol laundry stuff. Is it right? Is that right? It's on the shelves now. Lysol laundry stuff. Buy it. For those guys who aren't exactly sure what the technical term is, get that.
5: So all I know is now, and I do, it's been magic. Because sometimes, if you're right, your point, so you know, you, this is what you do. You say you go right from the washer to the dryer.
15: Yes.
5: Sometimes I'll be, I'll be out and I'll leave it.
15: Forget. Yeah, that's not good because then it gets that musty, smell in it.
5: Not with the,
15: Lysol. This works, you know. And the name changes every time because, the name changes every single time.
5: 1950s commercial, but Al, not with that Lysol laundry stuff.
15: That's right.
5: That works great.
15: It works great. It works. That's right. What's it called? I don't know. It works.
5: So I'm running around like a mamalouk, and I'm doing the garbage, and I'm going out, I'm taking it, cleaning the house. Oh, please. But it kind of humbles you out. Does it not humble you out, or no?
15: Not really. I've had to do my laundry since I was 18, so.
5: Oh, man. So now I said, I forget who I was talking to, but this AI thing, AI bad. No, I would, if it comes cost effective, I'm getting an AI robot to do the laundry for me.
20: And your social media and your producer and your news.
5: No. Just around the house. Yeah. Because they're not going to know. Because I always thought if I did bring someone in the house, because I don't, I always do it myself. And I like being kind of alone, but the kids are in and out. We have a lot of action going on. It's great. But if I had somebody in the house, I don't know if I want somebody in the house, you know? And sometimes maybe if they don't speak English, that's good because then you can't really communicate and you can just kind of keep to yourself. But a robot, I'm thinking seriously, in the house, not bad. And we're probably about 3-4 years away from that, if not now, you know? And you program in Lysol stuff in the wash, you know? You put a program right in, garbage, right. I mean, right? I would just be, we're talking about AI. I'd be a little afraid that it would turn on me, like a Terminator style. Don't you know what I mean?
15: You put too many sheets in. Suck you into the dryer.
5: Stuffs you into the dryer. Wait, stop.
15: Why are you putting that Lysol? It works. More. Don't. Wash the clothes.
5: Wait, please.
15: I'll be
5: like Jonathan Harris. Right. Oh, you stupid robot.
15: Oh, the pain.
5: Where's Will Robinson? 8:51, Joey on the radio. Janelle's in for Debbie this morning on AM 970, The Answer.
21: Stuck in traffic? We've got the answer.
6: If you hate to wait, you might want to skip the Garden State Parkway in East Orange. Northbound into exit 144, there's a crash. The right lane is blocked and very heavy traffic. Backups in the Bronx on the Bronx River Parkway southbound from 233rd down to Gun Hill Road. Crash there, one lane is blocked. GW Bridge inbound on the upper deck, a 45 to 50 minute delay. Lower deck 30 to 35. Lincoln Tunnel 35 to 40. And at the Holland Tunnel 35 to 40 from 1-9, 20 to 25 from the Turnpike. We've got a crash on the Palisades Parkway and Stony Point southbound into Gate Hill Road. Exit 15, left lane is blocked. Grand Central Parkway in Queens expect delays westbound into the LIE. There's a crash in the Northern State Parkway. Expect slowdowns westbound approaching the Long Island Expressway. There's an accident. Left lane is blocked and traffic is pretty backed up. The weather forecast today will be mainly sunny with a high of 73 degrees. You now know where not to go. I'm Chanel Crispin with Joe Piscopo, AM 970, The Answer.
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5: 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All right, Mr. Weatherman, Stephen Parr, Storm Guides Meteorologist. How are we doing today and the rest of the week, sir?
22: You know, Joe, it's just good working with some other guys who know what it's like to do laundry. You know, I just, it's so refreshing.
5: We should have like a laundry club. I think we need a laundry club. The guys.
22: My wife bought me this sign. It hangs in our laundry room, and it says, "When I said I do, I didn't mean laundry." So I've done laundry our entire marriage.
5: Look at that, man. I'm the guy. I know it. It's we do it, you know? And yep. Do you use the Lysol stuff that I don't even know the name for? The Lysol?
22: You know, I definitely do the good stuff. I do, the Lysol good stuff. That's exactly what I use.
5: Listen, and weather-wise, not too bad today. A little cool, but still sunny, yes?
22: Very nice out there. The sun has broken out. The sun has come out. Not forget Annie. Not tomorrow. It's out there today. Yeah. Looking at nice weather for us. High temperature up around 78 degrees with mostly sunny skies all day long. Mostly clear overnight. We drop down to a low of 58. A little cooler tomorrow with a high just of 72. But we have a rebound for Wednesday. So we're looking back in the upper 70s for Wednesday as you head out for that schmooze cruise around Manhattan. It's going to be great.
5: Sounds good. Stephen Parr, thank you so much. We'll talk to you soon, my friend.
22: Thanks, Joe.
5: Stephen Parr, Storm Guides Meteorologist.
1: 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Tom Del Vaccaro as well. 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
15: 69 degrees at 8:59. I'm Al Gattulo with local news first. Here's what's going on. New Yorkers will have a chance to sleep under an iconic Queens landmark for free. 200 New Yorkers will be able to fall asleep looking up at the iconic Unisphere at Flushing Meadows Park. The online lottery for two separate overnight camping experiences on September 25th and October 9th is open through this Sunday. Attendees will pitch their tents right under the gleaming globe, gather for dinner, and get a chance to take a night hike with park rangers before eating s'mores around the campfire. The Route 36 Bridge in Long Branch will close today through next spring, will eventually be demolished. State transportation officials say the work is a part of a nearly $8 million project to replace the bridge that was built in 1941 and has been heavily used. Detours will be in place during the replacement project. And companion bills, now before the New Jersey Senate and Assembly, would classify amateur sports referees as independent contractors under state employment laws. Lawmakers in Trenton will decide, since the officials would otherwise be treated as employees of local school districts and sports leagues. That would mean higher costs for districts and recreational leagues already struggling with finances. The bills would not require legislators to consider state labor law standards to see if refs fall under an employee or contractor designation. You now know what's going on.

0: mail ballot order.
1: A previous order from another judge already is before the U.S. Supreme Court. Election officials say they could not implement the new requirements before November. U.S. District Judge Carl Nichols was nominated by Trump and earlier declined to freeze the president's executive order, saying at the time it was premature. Mike Hemp in Washington.
0: There's a flaw in Georgia's voting equipment that can allow voters to be matched to their ballots after they've been cast. Election security advocates are urging Georgia officials to fix the issue before the November elections. World shares lower, U.S. futures down, all because of falling AI stocks and concern about AI. Investors also keeping an eye on what the Fed will do in the days to come. More on these stories at townhall.com.
2: For nearly 3,000 years, Homer's The Iliad has shaped the Western imagination. 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
3: 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Kaleha, a Bensonhurst, Brooklyn native, worked his way up to the rank of detective and answered the call after September 11th, serving at Ground Zero in the months that followed. 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
5: Ready?
6: Stuck in traffic? We've got the answer.
7: A couple of major backups in New Jersey in a couple of spots, including the Garden State Parkway. Northbound into the area north of exit 144 in East Orange, there's an accident. Right lane is blocked. Over an hour delay into this crash. From 130 southbound into Adams Lane in North Brunswick, that's all jammed up because of a collision blocking a lane. Bronx River Parkway southbound 233rd down to Gun Hill Road, there's a crash. GW Bridge delays running about an hour on the upper deck. 35 to 40 on the lower level. Lincoln Tunnel 35 to 40. And at the Holland Tunnel, 35 to 40 if you use the 19 approach, 20 to 25 if you use the Turnpike. And Palisades Parkway, southbound into Gate Hill Road in Stony Point, we've got a crash. 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Restrictions apply. Weather forecast mainly sunny today. High 73. I'm Janelle Crispin. 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
3: 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The Answer.

0: world is Arthur Lee? We're going to find out in a second.
1: You're still damn good. No one's gotten to you yet.
0: Arthur is the inventor and CEO of Lifehack, author of Sorry Can't Is a Lie. Arthur, are you welcome back to the show? Where do we find you, sir? On the West Coast or on? Did you get home yet? Huh? Huh?
2: I'm back in Florida now. I got in late last night.
0: But tell me you didn't ride your bike all the way back, boss. Did I mean
2: no,
0: you? Will,
2: it was tempting. Huh? Tell me, it was tempting after the arrival and the power of it. I was like, holy cow! Now you're playing Sega. You make me want to get back on my bike.
0: Well, listen, you asked certain things that you said. It's going to be a very... You're on the Schmooze Cruise with us, correct, Arthur? Are you going to do that? Are you going to get a chance to come up?
2: Yeah, and when is that?
0: It's when. Don't feel pressured. You just went on a magnificent ride. But,
2: no, I don't. I want to see you.
0: Yeah, no, thanks, man. But it's Wednesday already. You know, it's Wednesday, you know, and that's the, you know, where we go around Manhattan. A beautiful thing. We'd love to have you there, but I can't. I honestly, in good conscience, no,
2: That's when I saw you play with your son, man.
0: Yeah, man. Yeah, Michael will be back this year as well, so it's going to be fun. Yeah, that's that thing. But listen, are you holed up in your treehouse? I'm hoping you're, like, in the treehouse.
2: No, I was so tempted. I flew into Tampa, but I got all sorts of stuff to do. But I got to tell you, man, it was the most amazing thing. So I pull into the event, right, because Adam and Party, kind of the gumball rally, you know, when you make it. And Mike Singer flew out. Steve Oliveri flew out. Rick and Ryan. It's Marie Singer. The whole gang, Mike, and all their kids and all of these people. And I pull in. You know, everyone's cheering. Yay. Now, Steve Oliveri is the one that made me do this 13 years ago, my friend for life. And he's there, you know.
0: Yeah.
2: I get off the bike.
0: Yeah.
2: Obviously, you know. Seeger's cranking, so I'm already like a mush, you know?
0: Guy
2: comes up, and I'm already, and you know, your head is clear, you've seen the country, you've relished in saving almost 4,000 kids, and a guy comes up, and his little daughter got saved by Lifehack.
0: Wow.
2: I'm bending down to meet her, and he's telling me how, you know, he did everything. She had a hair clip stuck in her throat, and they were freaking out, and he saved her. And I just started bawling.
0: This
2: amazing wave of everything, you know, waking up and riding and being in the thing and Crazy Vinny. And just everything at once just came together, you know? And all the people I met, you know, that we talked to together, Justin at his farm, and Mindy in the diner.
0: It
2: just was amazing, man. It was very powerful.
0: Yeah, I'm telling you. And then, but you did it quickly. You said, this is it. You know, I guess because you know transportation, and you're going, here's what we're doing, this is what we're doing. It was like a military operation. And I can't believe, because you did it quickly. When I would meander, I would stay, I would have done an extra day here. You took, the only side trip you took was to Vegas, baby. And what happens in Vegas, it stays
2: in
0: Vegas.
2: Well, luckily that'll stay in Vegas. It's American. But, you know, I thought back, man, for 10 days in a row. I woke up at 5 a.m., jumped on the bike, and rode for 6 hours.
0: Unbelievable.
2: That was the other part of the whole, like, moment of it all just flooding in, you know?
0: I don't know, man.
2: Calling into you was great, too, because it makes me remember Justin and Mindy and the grandpa with the holster on his end. I was like, oh, my God, I went back in time. This guy puts it on like I put on my underwear. He's gone. How you doing? I'm like,
0: crazy. And all fans in Texas, the Texas holster.
2: Yeah.
0: And when you went to those remote areas, they were hip to Lifehack, Arthur Lee, correct? They knew what was going on.
2: Yeah, a lot of them knew about it and some didn't. And the ones, but that was part of it too, you know? I mean, between me and you talking every day and getting that... The giant light back with Cousin Vinny driving it also helps raise awareness. The funniest is when we almost got stuck in the mud when we had to call you. Because I still think that the fact that on this dirt road with a giant light back and a 1,000-pound Harley, it would have made the local news, you know.
0: I'm telling you, man. So now also, but just you know, we're on the air live, so I just said, but I see you this weekend. You know, we're doing a rendezvous, you know, down in with Dr. Ben Carson. I understand, right, Arthur? That's happening this weekend. That is,
2: oh my
0: correct?
2: God,
0: right?
2: Yeah,
0: that,
2: man, and we get to see each other. We get to see him get his institute, but it's his 75th birthday.
0: Yeah, he looks good, man.
2: Did
0: Doesn't
2: I tell
0: he look
2: you
0: good?
2: What I got? What I did for him?
0: What?
2: You know, well, just between me and you, because when it's not like we're on national radio or anything, I got him another pair. I made him a pair of cufflinks. Like
0: oh,
2: I made
0: that's great.
2: You got to be there when I give it to him.
0: Okay. That is so wonderful. Your guy, Rodriguez, what's your guy? George, the guy, the jewelry guy.
2: You
0: right?
2: really have mutilated my friends. My cousin Mike forever now will be Cousin Vinny. Fortunately, George is now Rodriguez. Oh my God!
0: I don't know why I call him Rodriguez. He looks, but he's good. Rodriguez is good. The guy can do it.
2: Chili,
0: I mean,
2: well, you know, Cousin Vinny, Mike. I like Cousin Vinny. Chili George. I don't know if you can beat Chili George.
0: Chili George is better. You're right. But the fact that when Arthur got me cufflinks, I'm so honored by this, with the names of my children on that, you know, three on one, two on the other cufflink. And that is so, I mean, that is so special. So you do that for, what did you, can you tell us what you put on Dr. Ben's cufflinks, Arthur?
2: Or I got
0: you
2: want to Candy and his three boys.
0: Oh, so beautiful. Beautiful. That is spectacular.
2: Don't tell him.
0: No. Hey! Let me see the cufflinks, Doc. I know. When I walk in, you mean? Yeah. Hey, right now, y'all grab his wrist.
2: All you people listening, we all are in a secret now.
0: Okay, this
2: we
0: is it. Everybody,
2: none of you people listening are allowed to tell Dr. Carson. We're like a Joe are giving them.
0: We're a tight family, man. We're a tight family.
2: Yeah,
0: hey, so
2: all right.
0: Dare I ask, Arthur Lee, how many lives we saved during your trip, man? And I know there were a lot, and we take that, and you and we take that very seriously. So how many lives saved?
2: Well, I looked this morning as a Godwig, right? So we're at 6,655, 3,979 kids.
0: Wow.
2: Yesterday, a 74-year-old, a 1-year-old, a 3-year-old, a 2-year-old, and a 9-year-old.
0: Good gosh, oh my.
2: And that was, you know, that came in as I was pulling in and holding this beautiful little girl, and kids are so funny, man. We had face painting and stuff, and it's crazy. Vinny shooting T-shirts at people, but you give them a freaking sword balloon and paint their face. They had the greatest day of their lives. They're all going nuts.
0: Yeah, that's great. But you know? when you find out about these folks and how it happened, they tell you. Do they report back to you? They write to you and they say thank you for saving their life. Is that how you find?
2: Well, we have a whole form that asks, you know, what they choked on, you know, how many times it was used, you know, was it easy to use? All these questions. In the beginning, it was really to scientifically make sure we didn't miss anything, you know?
0: Yeah.
2: And now it's just for the database and for our souls.
0: Yeah. I think it's spectacular because, you know what, and also they know it's better than the Heimlich maneuver. I mean, you could try the Heimlich, but I don't know. I mean, you can't even compare it, Arthur, right?
2: Always say, you know, do the Heimlich, get trained. It's always good to know it and do it right away. But, you know, the whole reason that I did it was because it doesn't always work. I mean, this is black and white, dude.
0: Yeah,
2: you know, my little girl was 7, and, you know, she's still always, you know, we're mental patient dads. We love our kids so much. That's the way it is.
0: That's the way I describe myself. Joe, how would you describe yourself?
2: Right.
0: I'm a mental patient father. I really
2: am. There you go. See, have a way with words.
0: That's what I am. I know what you mean. You know what I said? I went to see Mikey perform, and then one guy said, hey, your son's really great. I go, yeah, he's everything I want to be, I said. And he goes, yeah, it's amazing how our children become our heroes. It's amazing. And then you turn it around. It's about the grace of God.
2: Yeah,
0: and Jack.
2: Exactly.
0: Jack, he's such a gem.
2: Well, do you remember? I think it was 3,000, and they all came rushing up, and they walked right by me and you.
0: Yeah.
2: We're like, hey, man. And they're like, hey, well, can we talk to Mike? Who's the guy? I said, hey, man, what the freak?
0: But we're okay. Mental patients.
2: I mean, that's what we want.
0: Because if they're going to come over to you, how could they not when you say, we're mental patient dads? I mean, how do you know?
2: Yeah. Right. You know, it was that moment when Jack said, I'm all excited. And she's like, can you introduce us to Michael? And I'm like, me and Joe, nothing.
0: I know, it's so true, though. You know, you're thinking, wait, I'm the guy that invented. I saved 7,000 lives. What am I, nothing now? Yeah. Oh, yeah. Man. Arthur, you're the best. Hey, welcome home, and let us know, you know, you rest. I don't know how you did it, man, because that Harley's 1,000 pounds. I'm telling you, that's a big butt Harley, and you muscled that, and I'm so impressed. We don't talk, people don't understand. To ride a bike like that, you have to go, your senses, it's sensory overload, because you're in your rearview mirrors, your weight, you know something's going to happen. Yep. Somebody's going to do something dumb. Run, they're not going to see you. You got your lights on, you're going at a decent speed. It's very tough, and you got every single muscle is like tensed on your body.
2: I did a lot of decent speeding.
0: What was the top?
2: Suzanne had that bloopy thing on Mike, wherever that thing is, that tells you where you're going. His wife had the tracker or whatever.
0: Yeah, absolutely.
2: She held it in for 100, and she's like, and where's Artie? He's like, I don't know, he's gone. I couldn't see him. He took off.
0: Yo, man.
2: I didn't have a bloopy thing on me.
0: You didn't have it, but your top, did you hit, you don't go. You were doing, just so everybody's listening, you did 55 miles an hour across America, huh, Arthur?
2: That whole 110 thing's a mess, I'm telling you. It's like a Loch Ness Monster, Bigfoot. I was 55 the whole way.
0: 55 and driving. Sammy Hagar said, man. Hey, 18 minutes after 9 o'clock, the great Arthur Lee with the not-so-great Joe Piscopo, the grateful Joe Piscopo, to have Arthur, I'm so grateful for your friendship. We're so grateful to have you on the radio station. We're so grateful that you have saved all the lives that you have saved. That is an unbelievable. I mean, you should get, I think, the Medal of Freedom from the President of the United States or something, man. That's what I'm saying. Lifesaver.
2: Thanks, buddy. I appreciate it. I love calling in with you. It was great. It was so much fun.
0: It was.
2: And I got to share it with my buddy, you know. Yeah, it was awesome.
0: Yeah, it is good. Listen, let me know, and let me know. We want to see the video, because I think this is going to be a fun video when you put Arthur's trip.
2: Trust
0: you know.
2: Me, Cousin Vinny will be torturing you about the video.
0: we're ready. Arthur, we love you, man. Thanks for saving lives. I'll see you this week, man. God bless you, man. Thank you,
2: Arthur. Thank you.
0: Yes, sir. Yes, sir, Arthur. Thank you. Arthur Lee right there. Inventor and CEO of LifeHack. Author of Sorry Can't Is a Lie. We joke, we kid. Lives are saved, though, with LifeHack. Lives are saved. Up to almost 7,000 lives. 4,000 of those children. And I feel it's great to be able to talk with Arthur and have fun with Arthur, because he's a regular guy, as you could hear. But man, oh man, when I meet those kids and their lives were saved, and then I see the parents are so grateful because they almost lost the child and they didn't, thanks to Arthur and thanks to the good folks at LifeVac. All right. 20 minutes after 9 o'clock, Tom Bill Delpacaro is going to join us. Janelle Crispin's doing a great job this morning for Debbie Duhame on AM 970, The Answer.
3: Stuck in traffic? We've got the answer.
4: Well, the good news is a crash on the Cross Bronx Expressway eastbound into Webster Avenue has just been cleared away. The bad news is it's been causing delays at the GW Bridge, and they continue. It's backed up at the upper deck, running about 40 to 45 minutes, lower deck 20 to 25. Lincoln Tunnel into town, a 30 to 35-minute delay, and at the Holland Tunnel, 35 to 40 from 1 and 9, and 20 to 25 if you use the Turnpike approach. Route 21 in Clifton, northbound into Route 46. We've got a crash reported in Queens, a couple of things going on. The Grand Central Parkway eastbound into Ditmars Boulevard, there's a crash. The Van Wyck southbound into Northern Boulevard, there's a disabled vehicle. Left lane is blocked, and that's causing big delays. And the Bow Parkway between the Van Wyck and Lefferts Boulevard, disabled vehicle. Right lane is closed. On Long Island, expect delays. Southern State Parkway westbound into Broadway exit 30, there's a crash. Weather forecast today, mainly sunny, high 73. I'm Chanel Crispin, AM 970, The Answer.
0: All right, Joe P. on the radio. 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
0: Hey, Joe on the radio, nonstop radio, live can be. 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Tell Tom DelPicaro's a buddy. He's an attorney. He's an acclaimed author. Great speaker, by the way. If you want someone to address your event, and former chairman of the California Republican Party. Tom, welcome back to the show, and a happy Monday to you, my friend.
10: Great to be on, Joe. How are you?
0: Good. I'm good. You know, it's all good. Everything's good. It's just very busy for all of us, and we're digging it, though. We love it. And we how old's the baby now? 12? How old's a baby?
10: Yeah, exactly. I told him to go get a job. You know how that works. He's doing great. He's about it's coming up on 16 months here. He's strong as an ox, and I hurt my back twice picking him up so far.
0: That's a part of the dad thing, man. We love it. Hey, Tom, I see your article here. We're going to re-X this out. 5 reasons the Democratic Party will only keep making a hard left turn. And, you know, you're looking at the Gavin Newsom. I mean, you know, California politics and Kamala and all the business. I can't believe, by the way, Kamala, can I stop there for a second? An $8 million house in Malibu she's got to buy. Tom, really? Really? I mean,
10: in a very elite area. So ask yourself that. You know, here's a woman who traded on racial issues, right? Her part of her gig, and she lives in a very rich enclave. But it's just like the Obamas on the shore. Yeah, oh, I thought the sea was rising. Yeah. So again, this is typical of them. They don't really understand like gas prices. I'm here in California, where gas prices, diesel's $8.29, but in a place like Indiana, diesel is $5-something. So, but they don't care. They just are there to pander and fan the flames of class warfare.
0: Yeah, now you know politics, and so you're saying that these Democrats, because, again, being a old Essex County blue dog Democrat, like I always was. I'm an independent now, and then I'll register with the Republicans if I could vote, just to vote to a primary in New Jersey. But you're telling me that the Democratic Party will move, as Tom writes here, even further left for the 2026 midterms. They're going to really go even, they're all in on the way left Marxist, Democratic Party, Tom, huh?
10: And they're going to keep going left long term. This is not unusual in history. The party that becomes the party of class warfare and government, like the Labour Party in England did in the 70s when we were much younger, that's what they do. Think about it. The Democrats are the party of government. They're allied with government unions. Government unions thrive off membership. So how do you grow membership? You grow government. Democrats support ever larger government, which supports the unions, which what do the unions do? They turn around and give them donations. That's a normal dynamic in politics, and the Democrats are never going to walk away from that union money. So they're going to continue to be the party of government. Joe, keep this in mind. Grover Cleveland, whose childhood home, right there, said that the people should support the government. The government shouldn't support the people. That was once the Democrat Party. Then you got FDR, who came up with the New Deal, where government was going to create jobs to support the people. And then you had LBJ, where they went from jobs to welfare. Once the party makes that transition, there's no turning around, because it becomes a political game of, can you top this? Hmm. What more are you going to give me? That's the story throughout history. I mentioned examples in history. We'll go back to the Labour Party. They constantly have to give away more. And you can't stop that. That becomes like a political addiction, that you're going to give more and more stuff away. And in the process, that pulls you farther and farther left. So those two dynamics alone, and I mentioned 5 of them, is what pulls a party constantly in that direction. And there's really no turning around.
0: Yeah, so Drew Grover Cleveland, by the way, his house still is on Bloomfield Avenue next to St. Aloysius Church in Caldwell, New Jersey. We used to see it. He was elected, didn't get elected, came back 4 years later, got elected again. And I didn't know that he was like that. And then, but this, if we can go to LBJ for a second, because I always was brought up with this, Tom DelBacaro, is there. I remember FDR, you know, where he would just put everybody to work, and he had the New Deal, and he said he's going to bring through the Depression. I'm thinking, oh, that was great. And he did it with the government. That was great. And that's what we were taught in school, by the way. And then we're talking about Lyndon Johnson with the Great Society, where he goes in And he makes the phrase, this is Lyndon Johnson talking, saying, I'll have those blankety blanks voting for us forever. He actually said that. That's
11: correct.
0: But I'm a kid and I'm learning about the Great Society or the New Deal. I'm going like, isn't that great? And I'm a Democrat. All a ruse, all a game, all just for votes, Tom Del Picaro.
11: Yeah, and it becomes an addiction to them. And this is why with each succeeding election, someone else has to promise something additional. So you mentioned Gavin Newsom. Gavin Newsom back in the day said you couldn't be pro-employee without being pro-business. And when he was young and he was under the tutelage of Willie Brown, who played the middle, that's where he was. Hmm. But as he and Kamala have gotten away from Willie Brown, now they have to top the next person. So this is where Gavin Newsom suddenly is for a billionaire tax. He would have never done that 20 years ago, but because that's where they're talking now as a party and he wants to be president, he has to get out in front of it. That's the dynamic of can you top this type of thing, and there's really no end to it. You know this because whenever the Democrats have now a presidential primary, they run to the farthest part of the left. Why is that? Because this is a third reason that they're going to keep moving left. Because the activists in the party is who shows up in primaries. The activists on either side are more to the edge. For the Democrats, 44% of Democrats want the party to be just as liberal as they are now or more liberal. And so those are the people that are voting. So they have to please them. And that pulls a party, in this case, the Democrats, farther to the left. So this is a normal dynamic in history. This is the way it was at the end of the Roman Empire. I talk about all this, by the way, in my book, The Lessons of the American Civilization. It was the way the party was at the end of Greek democracy. It's the way the Labour Party was in England. And it is now what the Democrats are today.
0: Yeah, this is a great piece. We just, again, X'd it out. We'll put it on X. The Democrats, Tom Del Picaro writes, the Democrats are the party of government, and the party no longer controls candidates or campaign finances. It's all run, Tom says, by super PACs, which includes union PACs. And the farthest left activists are the most active. They said, once you become the party of handouts, only more handouts will do. You're right. I can't. What's scary to me is if Akeem Jeffries, I look at this guy, where's the Yankee hat? The way this guy looks like there's something wrong with him. And he you know what I mean? He could be the Speaker of the House. How scary is that, Tom? And that could happen. I mean, we're hoping. I think Mike Johnson's doing a great job. Mike Johnson's been on the road constantly, you know, working. And he was in Jersey. He's been out in our neck of the woods for Tom Kane, and I'm telling you, but Akeem Jeffries as Speaker, it's a scary thought that could become a reality, Tom Del Picaro.
11: And yet they're complaining that he doesn't go left enough. And then that's because, again, that's the tail that wags the dog. And look, if there's going to be more of these DSAs sitting in Congress, remember when AOC got all this attention and she was just one person? And by the way, I've told people for years now, not that she's good in any respect, but she probably has the best email list in the country. Yeah. She has an enormous amount of followers. Well, what does that tell you? That's that left 44% of the Democrat Party that wanted to go even farther left. And so, this is a dynamic we have to watch. So, those who understand that American, the middle class and the standard of living rose because people worked and innovated and saved money and opened businesses, those who understand that, and I was talking about this with Steve Moore on the radio this weekend, we have to teach our children where wealth and how America succeeded, how that dynamic worked, because the schools aren't doing it.
0: Yeah, it's so true. Well said. And the article is great and right on the money. And meantime, AOC and Mamdani are laughing at Ground Zero, you know, on Friday, on September 11th, just giggling like two little kids with no sense of what that day was all about. Very, very, it's just scary. And not to, but, and also, Tom, while we have you, and we're going to break in a second, AOC and this El Sayed guy, they're really good at the microphone. They're really good media-wise. And you can't, there's some that are not, like this Piker guy. He's goofy and he looks like very false, as you could see. But some of them are good and they could trick the useful idiots. And those useful idiots, you're telling us, could end up in Congress, Tom Del Vicaro.
11: Absolutely. And I did a post this weekend. There's nothing, no bigger hypocrite than someone that has enriched themselves off our system and then demands that it be torn down.
0: Amen.
11: And that's what you get with a Piker, and that's what you get it with an El Sayed.
0: That's amen. Amen. Tom, great chat as always. God bless with the baby. Hope to see you soon, my friend. Tom Del Vicaro. Thank you, brother.
11: All right, boss.
0: Well done. Tom Del Vicaro right there. Just re-exed a vital read from Tom right there at Jersey Joe Piscopo. 937, Joey on the radio. Al's in the newsroom on AM 970, The Answer.
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12: 68 degrees at 937. Al Gattulo with local news first. Here's what's going on. The Carnegie Deli officially returning to Manhattan, bringing back a beloved slice of New York nostalgia. The famed spot, featured in films and TV from Woody Allen to Seinfeld, closed 10 years ago, but will reopen tomorrow, just one block from its former Midtown location. It's moving into the 7th Avenue and 54th Street space, once occupied by the Stage Deli and later the Roxy Deli. Fans will see the return of classics like overstuffed pastrami and corned beef sandwiches, along with its famous cheesecake. A lawsuit filed in Bergen County accuses a Paramus psychic of telling a woman her late husband was cursed and his spirit needed cleansing for $78,000. Marisol Meza claims she ended up giving the psychic $78,500 along with personal belongings and says Holly Stanley of Psychic Readings by Holly told her that money she inherited from her husband's death was also cursed and would infect her. News 12 New Jersey reporting the complaint alleges Meza got suspicious after Stanley asked for another $52,000. The psychic's attorney sent News 12 a statement saying the case has no merit. They look forward to responding. In sports, Giants beat the Cowboys on Sunday Night Football 28-20. Jets over the Titans 23-10. It's the first time the Giants and Jets have won their opening day starts since 2009. Yankees shut out the Mets by the final of 2-0. Stuck in traffic, Janelle Crispin's got the answer.
4: We've got extra slow traffic still traveling on 78 express lanes eastbound at the ramp to the local lanes. Also exit 52 for the Garden State Parkway. The right lane and right shoulder are blocked because of a crash. 130 jammed up southbound into Adams Lane in North Brunswick. Collision one lane is blocked there. And the Turnpike Western Spur southbound 16W down to 15W. There's construction on the shoulder and that's causing delays. We've got delays inbound 1 hour on the upper deck of the GW Bridge. 35 to 40 on the lower level. Lincoln Tunnel crash on 495, move to a side road, 35 to 40 minute delays. Holland Tunnel inbound 35 to 40 from 1 and 9, 20 to 25 from the Turnpike. On the New York State Thruway, southbound to exit 15 for 287 in Sloatsburg. There's a crash, one lane is blocked in Queens on the Bell Parkway, eastbound into Erskine Street, an accident. The weather forecast, mainly sunny today, high 73. You now know where not to go. I'm Janelle Crispin with Joe Piscopo, AM 970, The Answer.
0: Thanks, Janelle. Born on America's darkest day of 9/11, the Tunnel to Towers Foundation has been helping America's heroes ever since. Heroes like Detective Victor Vargas. Victor dedicated his life to service. He was a United States Air Force veteran who later became a detective in New York City. After the 9/11 attacks, Victor joined the search and recovery efforts at Ground Zero. 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
0: I'd. 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
0: All right, all right, all right. Joe Piscopo on the radio. It's Monday. Great to have you with us. Got some nice fall-like weather. I'm afraid to call it fall because I wanted to squeeze out summer, man. And I said, let me just check a couple more days, man, just to kind of know what's nice. So it was like that over the weekend, and we got a couple more days this week, and then the fall comes in. You know, my daughter loves, Allie loves the fall, you know. But I didn't get enough summertime, so I'm digging it. Although, where am I going? This weekend, we're down by Washington, and then I'm working in Florida on Monday, Tuesday, yeah. So craziness. And then I'm making a trip to Italy. I'm going to go to the Genco Olive Oil Company, and I'm going to go in, and I'm going to drop by and I'll see Don Cheech. I'm going to ask for a blessing. And so that's going to be interesting. I'll keep you posted on all of that, which should be very, very interesting, you know. So in the meantime, I just saw, where did I see online here? It said, meet your favorite host. Meet your favorite. I'm going, oh, this is nice. Meet your favorite host. And it's got all the Salem media. You know, it's got everybody. And then I'm looking, did they have the morning team on AM 970? Nothing?
12: No. We don't want to meet anybody.
0: So win a trip to meet your favorite host. They completely left us out of it. That's all right. Just not.
12: I mean, now hold on a second. Let's pull the curtain back a little bit. Now, what would happen if somebody they won and they got to meet Joe Piscopo?
0: Huh?
12: Where are you meeting? Are you meeting in New York? Are you meeting, you know, like...
0: I'm good. I'm good for 5 minutes, you know.
12: Yeah, exactly. So we're flying somebody in for a 5 minute... Hey, how you doing? Okay, gotta go. Like, I mean, really? Come on. Come on.
0: I know. But no, this is actually...
12: He'll wave to you as you stand by. Hey, hi. Okay. And he's
0: where
12: gone.
0: Where did I see it? Was that Facebook? Is that where that was? I saw
12: that? I think yeah. that was a while ago. I thought it was a while
0: ago. Oh, maybe it's older. Okay. I'd feel better. But no one told us. No one told us.
12: Right.
0: Meet your host.
12: They asked. We said no. We're nobody. Anybody. Yeah, we don't want to meet anybody.
0: No, we're going to be
16: We're
0: like,
16: Jerry Crowley's favorite. We're Laura Schaefer's favorite.
0: You know what they're going to do? When they're going to walk all the people that win down the hallway to Mike Gallagher's and
12: and a wave. Hi.
0: We're going to be like the monkeys in the window.
12: That's right. Be a great contest. Have Al yell at you for 5 minutes. Break, break, break.
0: It's like going through the Great Adventure and seeing the animals.
12: Do not feed the animal. Do not put your arm out the window.
0: Who are those
12: Whatever
0: creatures?
12: You do, keep your windows up. That's Big Biscopo. Giraffe comes in the top of the, you know, Biscopo the sunroof.
0: And the team, do not feed them. This right. right there, yeah. there. We're going to meet Mr. Gallagher. Be nice. Be nice.
12: I got maple syrup, Ooh. Mr. Piscopo. Ooh. You do? Put some on my tongue.
0: We put our face up to the window. Right.
12: Is that burnt French toast I smell?
0: We're mental health dads.
12: It's good. It's good. The psychiatrist that's listening right now. Yeah, that's right. Taking notes. Yeah, okay. That's right. Okay.
0: Oh,
12: yep.
0: man.
12: All right.
0: Okay.
12: Very good.
0: You're right. Oh, man. Come on. No, we have
12: hey, got... Hey, can I tell you...
0: Cruise on Wednesday. We're going to meet everybody. Yeah. Can I tell you...
12: That's right. Yes. If you're a client, you get to meet us. That's how it works.
0: That's right. Because
12: that's right.
0: Otherwise, we're insulted if you don't even ask.
12: That's
0: we don't
12: right.
0: care. We
12: ask
0: don't care.
12: Me about my petunias. So, last
0: and
12: night I was
0: new
12: at
0: guineas.
12: The... Yeah. And the New Guineas, right. The New mm-hmm. Guineas, they're great. The old ones,
0: Christ.
12: Not
0: the
12: so
0: blood
12: much.
0: Of Christ.
12: The what?
0: Plant that's called the blood of Christ.
12: Oh, is that right?
0: And, yeah, man. And
12: it
0: I know,
12: only rises one time a year in early April?
0: Yeah. I that's very good. Huh? I took a picture of it with Stephen's thing, that what is it called?
12: Yes.
0: That's it.
12: The app
0: it,
12: or whatever it is. Right.
0: The plant thing, and it said the blood of Christ. I was so like moved
12: that's
0: by
12: cool.
0: that. I said, great. So,
12: by the way, I was at the Giants-Cowboys game last night.
0: Yeah, that was
12: Sunday
0: cool,
12: night football.
0: Man. I thought that was so cool.
12: Yeah, so Athletic Brewing invited me out, and it was great. We had a suite. They are now the official non-alcoholic beer of the Giants and Jets and MetLife
0: What's
12: Stadium.
0: Name
12: Athletic
0: name?
12: Brewing.
0: Well, can we advertise for them? Because it's not booze. I'm going to be.
12: Well, no. I mean, technically, it is booze. There's like a 0.5% of booze in it. I mean, you really can't. I mean, you'd have to drink like 40 of them in order to really get any sort of buzz.
0: Okay.
12: So, but the cool thing, they did a lot of great stuff before the game. They had the NYPD motorcycle patrol come into the stadium on their bikes, bringing in the Giants for introductions. They wanted everybody in their seats. By like 8 o'clock, they had a flyby. They did all this stuff. They had these bracelets that everybody had to wear that would pump out red, white, and blue flashing throughout the stadium as they simulated the towers of light, inside the stadium. And they had fireworks and stuff. Wow. The cool moment though, late, I think it was second quarter, they brought out a family for Tunnel to Towers. Mm-hmm. And, Frank Siller was there and they gave a key, to a house to this veteran. Yeah. And it was just, I mean, super emotional, standing ovation. People were going nuts. I mean, it was just really, really cool.
0: What did they
12: cool.
0: do? Right in the center?
12: Right on one of the end zones. They do it during, one of the TV timeouts. It's real quick. It's like a minute. They come in, they show a little video, and then boom, here's the family.
0: Yeah.
12: And boy, I'll tell you, the place erupted. It was a standing ovation. Yeah. It was just awesome.
0: As it should be, a shout out to the Giants for doing that. Thanks for talking about it.
12: Well, they're a sponsor. I believe the Tunnel to Towers is a sponsor of both the Giants
0: the
12: and Jets during
0: the
12: season.
0: Best. Yeah. It's just the best. But I saw the American flag covered the entire football field.
12: Oh,
0: right?
12: Yeah. They've done that. They've done that forever. I mean, that is a huge deal. They get Giant fans, season ticket holders to come out and unfurl the flag and hold it there. It is a really cool experience.
0: Yeah, that's good. We love it. We love it. Yeah. Never forget. And there is hope. When I see evidences like that, of evidences of patriotism like that, I think there is hope that patriotism will prevail, you know? Hey, 10 minutes before Mike Gallagher and Janelle Crispin doing a great job for Debbie Duhaime this morning on the roads, checking out the traffic for you on AM 970, The Answer.
15: Stuck in traffic? We've got the answer.
4: still not great on 78 in the express lanes eastbound at the ramp to the local lanes. Also exit 52 for the Garden State Parkway. There's a crash. Right lane and right shoulder are blocked and traffic is jammed. Route 17 in Ridgewood, northbound Franklin Turnpike up to Racetrack Road. Crash there, blocking a lane. And pretty heavy on the Cross Bronx Expressway. Traffic in a car collision and it's westbound into the Alexander Hamilton Bridge. Left lane is closed there. GW Bridge inbound up to an hour and 15 minutes. Now on the upper deck, 30 to 35 on the lower level. Lincoln Tunnel, 30 to 35. And at the Holland Tunnel, 35 to 40 from 1 and 9. 20 to 25 from the Turnpike approach. Staten Island Expressway eastbound approaching the Verrazano Bridge. There's a crash. Two left lanes are blocked. And very heavy traffic on the New York State Thruway southbound to exit 15 for 287 in Sloatsburg. Crash. One lane is blocked. Weather forecast, mainly sunny today, high 73. You now know where not to go. I'm Chanel Crispin with Joe Piscopo, AM 970, The Answer.
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18: It's a beautiful day here in the Big Apple with sunshine all day long. High tip trip up around 78 degrees this afternoon with mostly sunny skies. Mostly clear overnight. We drop down to a low of 58 tomorrow morning. We hit a high of 72, a little bit cooler tomorrow afternoon, but there's a rebound by Wednesday with highs back in the upper 70s. I'm StormGuides.live meteorologist Stephen Parr.
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15: 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The Answer.
0: All right, Mike Gallagher's coming up. Stay tuned to the great Mike Gallagher, 805. I used to have a neighbor. I told you this once. Remember I told you this guy? Oh, yeah. Whistled Fly Me to the Moon with vibrato like at like 7 in the morning. So we all walked up down the shore because the houses were so close together. And this went on like till lunchtime. Oh,
19: God.
12: Oh, you mean
19: so
12: like,
19: you must hate that song now.
12: Yeah, you like, well, but you whistle during the breaks.
0: Yeah.
12: Well, we hear that.
0: But I don't do it. Like, it's not, you know, no. It's like 4 hours. I don't whistle Fly Me to the Moon in vibrato.
12: That's you know, true. That's a good,
19: this is true.
12: It's a very fair point.
0: Oh, my God. Now,
19: normally
0: no,
19: we hear.
0: I love the song, but oh, my gosh, almighty.
12: He didn't know any other tunes?
0: Please, please.
12: He didn't know any other tunes?
0: No, apparently not, you know? And his, and then they were like slammed by noon, you know, those people, you know.
12: Oh, boy. How you doing? Yeah. What's up, Hallie?
0: Buster Brooks.
12: That's well, right. I'm going to fly the plane.
0: Oh, man. Hey, Joey Sebelia, great job this morning coming back.
19: Thank you,
0: here we
19: Joe.
0: Go. Let's do it again. Let's do it again tomorrow. We will. And Albert, thank you so much. Great information about the Giants here. And the Giants won. I mean, we didn't even talk about that. Well, that's pretty cool. And Debbie is coming back when? Wednesday she'll come back?
12: Wednesday she'll be back. So you won't talk to her until Thursday.
0: All right, there it is. And then, but I'll talk to her before then for sure. And you know what? And Janelle Crispin will be in. Thank you. Great job for Janelle, for Debbie Duhame. Stephen Parr, thank you. And who else is helping you out, Joey? That
19: Christian Computer.
0: It changes every day. Is Christian still in? God bless him. Yes. We appreciate that, Christian. Mert Roberts is going to podcast this show out in a second. Hey, go out. Make it a great day. Because you deserve it.
15: Oh. News, opinion, passion. 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
12: 70 degrees at 9:59. Al Gattulo with local news first. Here's what's going on. New technology being rolled out on 4 major bus routes in the Bronx and Brooklyn to speed up travel times. Buses on the B38, B103, BX11, and BX17 lines are now equipped with automated enforcement cameras that began issuing violations last week. The system will photograph license plates of vehicles blocking bus stops, double parking, or misusing bus lanes, with fines starting at $50, rising to $250. The ACE program already operates on more than 2,000 buses across 70 routes, citywide. The MTA says it has improved travel times by 30% on other lines. Following this weekend's heavy rains that drenched the tri-state, Patterson Mayor Andre Saya has renewed his call for federal assistance to help the region recover. The rain swamped Patterson yesterday morning, trapping drivers, prompting more than a dozen rescues. Mayor Saya says Patterson fire crews rescued 15 motorists before the rains let up. He says federal help could aid in fixing Patterson's chronic flooding problem. And an emu is back home after escaping a petting zoo in New York. Town of Ramapo police say the emu got a brief taste of freedom when it escaped the local petting zoo over the weekend. Ramapo cops used a drone to track down the feathered fugitive from the skies, while a team on the ground safely corralled the bird towards a nearby building. You now know what's going on. Have a great day, everyone. I'm Al Gattulo, AM 970, The Answer.
20: Breaking news this hour from Town Hall. I'm Ken Lorman in Washington. President Trump says America must maintain its lead over China in artificial intelligence, arguing that technological dominance can help manage AI's risk. As industry leaders call for stronger oversight, the president says some regulation is needed, but he cautions against rules that could slow American innovation.
21: We can put guardrails, we can do this and that, but I think you have a lot of negative forces in bringing it up that shouldn't be bringing it up.
20: President discussed a number of other topics with reporters on Sunday. He reaffirmed his promise to grant every American adult $5,000 if the GOP wins the midterms.
22: They said the Great Big Beautiful Bill, which was basically 17 bills wrapped up into one, will never happen. It happened. They said when I gave the military last year 1,000

0: CEO in his calls over the weekend that the AI industry should slow down to ensure its safety. On Wall Street right now, the Dow Jones Industrial Average down 103, S&P minus 41, the NASDAQ also in the red. More details at townhall.com.
1: Quick question, when did you buy your house? If the answer is somewhere between 2022 and 2024, you locked in one of the worst rate environments in modern history. Here's the kicker. Rates dropped this year. They hit a new low most people don't even know about. Now they're climbing back up. Here's what Bankrate reported just this month. Nearly 90% of borrowers from that period are overpaying an average of $278 a month, $3,300 a year. 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
8: We talked about the changes to the law when it comes to victims and the accused. Someone breaks into your house, they get caught, they and their attorney are allowed to come back to your house to view the scene for defense. So tell us about that law. Is that law still in existence? And how has it been working with some of the cases that you've had?
9: When it comes to the discovery, we talk about the ability of the accused to visit someone's home, to examine the premises, or to get witnesses' names early on in the process, putting those witnesses, victims as well, at risk. those laws have not been changed and that still exists. We do fight as well as we can to get protective orders.

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6: 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The Answer.
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12: From the wild world of D.C. politics to America's culture clash, brace yourself for the reality check you've been waiting for. 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
13: I believe we are 50 days away from the midterm election. 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We got good versus evil on the ballot, and there's no other way to put it. When I saw the vandalism of the Charlie Kirk statue outside the Turning Point USA

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9: 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The Tunnel to Towers Foundation is expanding its commitment to the families of America's heroes with the May and George Siller Scholarship Program. 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
5: Gallagher.
4: It's a scary world out there. 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Can you find common ground with somebody who celebrates the assassination of a public figure like Charlie Kirk? Where do we go from here? I really, really wish I could get some clarity about what you're feeling, experiencing. Here was Jack Posobiec, who we talked about last Thursday. We talked with Jack during the Charlie Kirk tribute show that we did on the anniversary of his assassination. Here was Jack from Turning Point, of course, on X, talking about all the different people who are getting fired and even deported over celebrating Charlie Kirk's assassination. Jack argues it should go even farther than that.
11: Now, some people might say, Jack, do you have a problem with guys like Aesthetica and others who are getting people fired, getting people deported for celebrating the murder of Charlie Kirk? Well, here's what I would say. My only problem is they're not going hard enough. And they need to go further.
4: Further than deporting. This young girl from Canada, she and her sister getting deported. Arkansas, sisters celebrating his assassination. They got fired, put up a GoFundMe page. They've raised almost $30,000. It's not just individuals. It is beyond that. There's a movement. There's an assassination murder movement that the left has spawned. And I wonder where you think we go from here. 800-655-MIKE. To see Charlie's statue vandalized outside the Turning Point, I hope they have surveillance cameras. Hope they have an ability to catch the people who did it. There was a life-size statue of Charlie erected in Times Square on the one-year anniversary. People were screaming outside his statue, yelling at each other. The NYPD had to be brought in. Chaos in Times Square over what? A statue. to Charlie Kirk. Now, maybe you could argue you found Charlie's views so abhorrent and repulsive, you don't think there should be a statue erected in his honor. Okay. All right. It's America. You get to have that opinion if you want to. That could be debated. But is there a debate over people celebrating and mocking and joking and laughing and taunting his death? Is there common ground there? Is that a gray area? What if it was somebody you worked with? What if it was a family member? What if it was somebody you knew, maybe loved, who celebrates and laughs and jokes and taunts the murder of Charlie Kirk? What would you do with that person? Where do you go with that person? How do you possibly proceed? My gosh. Dan in California, you're on the Mike Gallagher Show. Hi, Dan. How are you today?
12: Hey, Mike. I'm doing great. Thanks for taking the call. I'm just listening to you talk. And I just, first of all, Charlie Kirk was such an inspiration for me. So this last week, whether it was Charlie Kirk or 9/11, it was a heavy week. But your question was, where do we go from here? And if people are celebrating assassinations, and if people really think that this isn't okay, like, for society in the United States, like, we've got to do something about it. People need to be held accountable. If anyone is inciting violence or celebrating assassination, like, they need to be prosecuted to the fullest extent of the law. Thanks, Mike.
4: All right, I appreciate your input. I don't know about prosecution. I don't know. I mean, you get into regulating speech, but I do know that when these people are getting fired, I get that. I understand that. But in some cases, when college professors did it, some of them are being reinstated. Now, you want your kid being educated by a monster who thinks it's okay and justifiable to put a bullet in the neck of somebody like Charlie? Honest to gosh, I wish I understood it. I can't wrap my brain around it. Maybe you can. 800-655-MIKE. 800-655-6453. 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
9: 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After battling pancreatic cancer, linked to his time at Ground Zero, Daniel Foley passed away at 46 years old. He is remembered as a great firefighter, a loving husband to his wife Carrie, and a father to their 5 children. 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
1: Here's Bernie Bennett now with the midday Wall Street Business Report.
2: President Trump says keeping America ahead of China in artificial intelligence is critical to American security and prosperity. Speaking in Ireland, he said some regulation may be needed, but warned excessive rules could surrender the nation's lead. Amazon says it suspended its partnership with 21 Air.
3: This happened after one of the cargo carrier's planes careened off a Miami runway last week and killed five people. The Boeing 767 came in fast and then barreled roughly 1,300 feet past the end of the runway and smashed into a van carrying workers at a plane cleaning company. Amazon says it's decided to pause operations with 21 Air as the investigation into the crash continues.
2: That's John Scott reporting. Canadian Prime Minister Mark Carney is courting some of the world's biggest investors as he tries to reduce Canada's economic dependence on the United States during an escalated trade war with President Donald Trump. For the Wall Street Business Report, Bernie Bennett, Washington.
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9: 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Thank you, Alex. It's an honor and privilege to be sitting behind this microphone here. Thank you. Lou's got my back right here at AM 950, The Answer, Orlando.com. Sean McConnell is in my ear. Rick Lowkey in a studio in L.A., Greg helping to produce the program, and you and the listening audience. Okay, guys, it is the 25th. I don't know what word I should replace anniversary with. I hate saying anniversary, but 25 years ago, Islamic terrorists attacked the United States of America, attacked the Twin Towers in New York City. And I want to do something a little differently today. Obviously, the show is going to focus on 9/11, but I'm going to talk about America's enemies, in a sense, foreign and domestic alike. And there's a few ways in which I want to break this program down. I'm going to get into some conspiracy theory. Carl, why are you messing with the conspiracy theory nonsense on 9/11? So many people grieving and remembering what happened on this day. Why would you disrupt that with a bunch of foolishness? I think it is extremely important, and I'll explain why. I also want to talk about who our enemies are and getting rid of political correctness and why it's so important to identify who our enemies are. And when I say our, I do mean the United States of America, whether you happen to be Democrat, Republican, Libertarian, Conservative, a lefty, loony, whatever it may be. And when the enemies, our enemies, come for us, they're not going to stop and ask questions. Who do you vote for? What is your worldview? There is one worldview that particularly when it comes to our foreign enemies that they believe in, and that is Islamic terror. Yes, you do have the communists inside of China. Yes, you do have the dictator. In Vladimir Putin in Russia. But I believe that a more immediate threat, thank God for President Trump, because I think he's putting China and Russia on their heels. But I think an immediate threat in which we don't think about here in the United States, or we haven't enough since 9/11 or post 9/11, is the threat of Islamic terrorism. Let me get to this. This was a National Review. Roger Waters, the headline, 9/11 conspiracy conference in New York City. All right, so Pink Floyd, the co-founder Roger Waters and comedian Jimmy Dore set to headline a four-day 9/11 conspiracy theory conference in New York City during the 25th anniversary attack. The event is hosted by the International Center for 9/11 Justice, quote, turning the tide 9/11 25 years later, close quote, will take place in East Harlem's El Museo del Barrio. The museum is publicly subsidized by the city of New York. It appears to be renting space, the event does, to the group, not sponsoring the event. The event includes a smattering of speakers, many of whom have alleged the U.S. and Israel, surprise, surprise, profited from and were involved in orchestrating the 9/11 attacks. Organizers with 9/11 Justice have described their mission as creating a, quote, post 9/11 world in which the U.S. is no longer, quote, shaped by false official accounts of 9/11, close quote. In a recent interview, with Tucker Carlson, Roger Waters, again co-founder of Pink Floyd, addressed allegedly, quote unquote, false accounts of how the Twin Towers fell, claiming their collapse was due to, quote, controlled demolitions, close quote. He goes on. It fell down because it was demolished. And the question is, who placed the explosives in it? Who pressed the button? Close quote. This is what Waters asked Tucker Carlson. Now, the conspiracy theories have been debunked. Theories about the bombs bringing down the towers are just absolutely false, have been debunked. They have been for, honestly, 2.5 decades, pretty early on. Congress led an investigation looking into the aftermaths of the attack and how the World Trade Centers collapsed. You have a gentleman by the name S. Chaim Sunder. He was the civil engineer who led the investigation. He found that the airplane impacts damaged the building's exterior and interior columns, as well as portions of the floors. And as a result, those impacts dislodged some of the fireproofing. You'll hear a lot of conspiracy theorists out there. Oh, man, there's no way those buildings can fall. There's no way that steel can bend like that. There's no way that steel can melt like that. It just doesn't happen like that, as if they were civil engineers themselves. But because of the dislodged fireproofing, exposing the structural steel framing to the fires caused some damage. As the steel and floors heated, they lost their strength, according to S. Chaim Sunder. And stiffness, the floors began to sag, pulling the exterior columns inward until they ultimately failed. The towers weren't designed, he says, to accommodate the failure of such a large upward section, so it, quote, essentially came down in free fall, close quote. Now, Sunder said this in 2006, but Tucker Carlson and Waters aren't satisfied with that. You've got to blame the Jews, of course. At another point in his interview, Carlson referenced the detention of five Israelis who were later cleared of...
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0: the regime despite pressure from President Trump in the United States. John Scott,
1: that is John Scott reporting. President Trump announced over the weekend he'll remove a 10% tariff on Irish whiskey.
2: We don't want to have deficits with nations. We want to have surpluses or at least break-evens. But we have other presidents have allowed tremendous deficits, and we're not going to have that.
1: More on these stories at townhall.com.
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9: These Lindsey Clancy jurors are out of control. We have fresh audio from this post-trial media tour that you don't want to miss coming up in just a few moments. New York Governor Kathy Hochul is pardoning a violent foreign national to keep him in the country. The details are wild, but revealing about what the Democratic agenda is. And we've got great conversations for you today. Michelle Tafoya, running for the Senate up in Minnesota, is here. Noah Rothman from the National Review. It's all coming up today, and we're glad you're along for the ride. Here on Monday, September the 14th, I'm Scott Jennings, reporting for Salem and coming to you live from Louisville, Kentucky. On this day, 1814. You know, the War of 1812 was raging, and by now the British had already burned Washington, setting fire to the White House and the U.S. Capitol. And now they were advancing on Baltimore. For 25 hours, British warships rained bombs and rockets on Fort McHenry, the last defense between the enemy fleet and the city. Watching from a ship in the harbor was a 35-year-old Maryland lawyer. He had sailed out under a flag of truce to negotiate the release of an American prisoner.

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0: The Monday, welcome to a new full week, school back in session, vacation's over, back to work Monday on this September 14th, 2026. And Barry, just as the good news piled up on Friday, and we have a big day on the upside, today has been nothing but bad news, it would seem. It's piling up on the downside here today with a lot coming this week. Oh, what do we have? A Fed meeting begins tomorrow. I think 95% chance is the odds right now of a rate hike. We've got all this talk over the weekend about a coming slowdown in AI spending. Now, this is just conjecture. There's no numbers to support this, but it changes the sentiment on the market for the day after finishing up the week quite strongly on Friday. We have continued rising oil prices. We're up to $103 per barrel with no relief in sight. And even our energy secretary now saying, don't expect any kind of a resolution anytime soon with the Strait of Hormuz. And you have that Saudi pipeline, which is 4% of the world's supply of oil, being shut down over the weekend. That's weighing on the market. You've got the 10-year pushing up against 5% right now. I think we're at 4.98% on a 10-year. Rates continue to be high. That's compressing the multiple of the market. You've got the multiple on the S&P 500 right now, the forward PE, at 19, Barry. That's at the lower end of the 10-year average. That is the 10-year average. That it just points out the relationship that interest rates have on the multiple of the market. We were carrying a 23 multiple.
1: Yeah.
0: When rates were in the low fours, right?
1: Yeah. And that was kind of the limit. You would always call kind of 23 that number where it would bump up against and eventually go the other way, or earnings would go up, right? And of course, right now you've got earnings going up and PE ratios going down. I mean, 19.
0: Yes.
1: At a 19 level, you've got a lot of room, right?
0: Well, you would think that that's a pretty good entry point overall for the market. We just have to get rid of some of this, these global concerns that are holding the market down right now. Trump is wont to, a guy that likes to keep the markets rolling. And it's been a while since he's had any really good news coming out of the Middle East. That's what it's going to take here. But there doesn't seem to be anything on the horizon right now. And, of course, as growth investors, you have to ask yourself, is it time for some hedges? I looked at over the weekend, on Friday and Saturday morning, I looked at DXD, which is two times.

0: short the Dow. That's a healthy chart right now. I looked at SH, which is opposite of the S&P 500. And I also looked at PSQ, which is opposite the NASDAQ. They all are pretty healthy charts right now. They're firm. They've put in firm bottoms after imploding for most of the year here, 2026. And the other one I looked at, which probably looks the most juicy of all, is RWM, which is inverse the Russell 2000 index. Because when rates rise, they're the most vulnerable, the small caps. And the small caps have had a good year so far this year, but boy, they're kind of giving up the ghost right now.
1: Yeah, their cost of capital goes up significantly.
0: Yes, and they can't compete.
1: A lot of their debt is shorter term. Yeah, and a lot of their debt's shorter term. They've got to roll it over periodically, so they're more susceptible to kind of, you know, whatever shorter term rates are in that particular environment. They don't have the luxury of borrowing for 20 years in advance.
0: No,
1: like some of these big tech companies have. But
0: yes,
1: that's a headwind.
0: Yes, we're also going to have an earnings season update. We're now just 2 weeks away, a little over 2 weeks away from the close of the third quarter of 2026. And what are the expectations right now for the upcoming earnings season? After closing out an earnings season where earnings jumped 50%. For the S&P 500 versus the same comparable earnings season last year. We wrote a Micron article over the weekend in the newsletter. I hope you got the newsletter on Friday and Saturday afternoon, I guess it was, as we continue our series. Was that number 7? I think that's number 7 stock that we've written up coming from our terrific 35. And we also had a published article. Well, you know, moss, no, there's no moss growing under us, Barry, under our feet right now.
1: Right, not settling, right?
0: No, we had an article published on Friday on 9/11 about
1: NVIDIA.
0: NVIDIA, yeah. And it had a lot of page reads. That's probably our fourth or fifth article about NVIDIA. And if you if you want to go to Seeking Alpha, you can see when we first started writing up NVIDIA and calling it the best stock we've ever found. That was a long time ago. And we've had like 4-5 follow-up articles since then. It continues to be one of our largest positions, and we give everybody an update on NVIDIA's track record. As a stock for its investors, it may be the best one over the last 10 years. It's definitely right up there because it gets a grade. It gets a performance grade of A+. And then I go through the valuation over the next 5 years. Can it become a $10 trillion company? It's currently a $5 trillion company. Well, you can read that article from the newsletter that we sent out on Saturday afternoon. If you've never gotten that 4-week trial to the newsletter, access to the Best Stocks Now app, the live trading alerts and market updates throughout the day coming from me personally, and what else does it include? Anything else? No, I think that's enough. Maybe we'll throw in a pen with Gunners. No, that's enough. And then we're going to have an update on the upcoming trip to Cleveland, which we've nailed down. We're going to be, what's the Independence? Independence,
1: yeah, we'll be there.
0: Ohio.
1: Yeah. Yep, September 29th and 30th. You'll be doing the workshop that evening on September 30th as well. That's in Independence, Ohio. We're at the Embassy Suites there. I think they refer to it as Rockside.
0: Yes, looks like it's a little south of where we were last time, but it's closer to Columbus.
1: Kind of the middle,
0: Yes, where we also have our show is heard on a daily weekday basis, so maybe the folks from there can make the trip up to the Embassy Suites. But the highlight of the trip for me are 2 days of closed-door individual meetings with Barry and myself, and we talk about your financial situation, your current situation, where your money's parked currently, who's managing it, how it's performed, are you happy, are you not? We're not there to help do-it-yourselfers, okay, in these meetings. These meetings are reserved for folks that are exploring our services. I have nothing against do-it-yourselfers. God
1: bless
0: you.
1: Yeah, the workshops are great. That's a great
0: thing. Yeah, and that's where the workshop and the newsletters and the alerts and the subscriptions all come in as an aid to do-it-yourselfers. But there's most folks out there don't have the time. You know, we have a lot of clients that are doctors, dentists, engineers, this, that, professionals, retired, enjoying the grandkids, or not, or traveling the world, and they don't want to do it yourself. And those are the folks that we target in these meetings. You have a rare opportunity to sit down with us for 45 minutes to 60 minutes, somewhere in that neighborhood, to book an appointment one-on-one and have us talk about your situation and see if we think we can be of any help to you. So to reserve an appointment with us on Tuesday or Wednesday, I believe that's September 30th and I believe it's October 1st, at the Embassy Suites in Independence, Ohio, you need to call because those will fill up. They always do. And we always leave Thursday open just in case. I don't schedule my flight home until last minute.
1: Right.
0: Minute,
1: yeah,
0: right?
1: So we got Tuesday the 29th. We've got Wednesday the 30th.
0: Okay,
1: and then,
0: the 30th.
1: We've got October 1st if we
0: softly penciled in. So reserve us a meeting with us, 855-611-BEST, 855-611-BEST. To come to the workshop on that Wednesday night from 7 to 9 p.m., also call to reserve a seat at 855-611-BEST or send us an email online at GundersonCapital.com. We'll be right back.
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0: back here to the second quarter of today's Best Stocks Now show. Well, the biggest news, the 10-year just hit 5%. That's big news. Let's hope that can be a resistance level and provide some support for the beleaguered 10-year, which is impacting the multiple in the market, and it's impacting, obviously, bond funds. As rates go up, the value of bonds go down. It's not a good year for bond funds at all. It has not been a good decade for bond funds at all, and I don't see why the next 5 to 10 years would be any different, because I don't see rates. We had a very unusual circumstance which drove rates down as low as they went. COVID definitely played a big part in that. And you got a lot of people sitting on a 30-year mortgage down in the low threes right now. And there's no way they're going to move to a new home and get a new loan at today's rates, which are approaching 7% now. And it's almost impossible for a entry-level couple, married couple, single, whatever, to buy a new home because of these interest rates and where they're at. And as of now, I don't really see any relief in sight. The only relief I see is getting oil prices under control, number one, and that's going to take some kind of big movement, whether it's diplomatic or bombastic.
1: Increasing diesel refining capacity. How about that?
0: Yes, that, there's a big problem that's raising interest rates. And we're not going to get any help from the Fed. In fact, it's pretty likely, I hate to say it, but it's pretty likely that we'll follow in the ECB's footsteps this Wednesday and hike rates by 0.25%. The market's kind of already done it. I don't know that hiking the rates would cause rates to go any higher. It seems like the market's already built that in. But it's affecting the biggest winners in the market, the highest PE stocks. They're the ones that are feeling the brunt of this so far today. The chips, obviously, NVIDIA, SK Hynix, Taiwan Semiconductor, Samsung, Broadcom, AMD, Micron, CoreWeave, Nebius, ASM, Marvell, Intel, you go on and on and on, and then you get the optics, fiber optics, Coherent, Applied Optoelectronics, Ciena, Celestica, Arista Networks, Cisco, Corning. They're all under pressure today because of comments made over the weekend by Anthropic's CEO, which we'll get to here in a bit, okay? And that definitely, and you know what else it really affects are long-term stocks. Now, the stocks I just mentioned aren't really considered long-term stocks. They're making money now. But you go out on the time horizon of companies that aren't making money now, the Oklos and the SMRs of the world, MP Materials and whatnot, they're really getting hit with this rising rates, because long-term stocks behave like long-term bonds in a rate rising cycle like we have right now. They get hit the worst. OpenAI now rules out a 2026 IPO over safety focus. It looks like Anthropic will probably be the first one, Barry, to go public.
1: They're going to have to walk around. Yeah, I mean, okay. They're going to have to go on these road shows. I think that's why the CEO said what he said this weekend, because there's a backlash. The only two things right now, the only thing that really Republicans and Democrats agree on is curbing AI in some form or
0: fashion.
1: Except
0: Trump doesn't agree on it. Trump's not on board.
1: Yeah, I mean, but from the House and the Senate, it looks like they're pushing.
0: They agree on something.
1: To the election. We'll see what happens after the election. Maybe everyone goes back to embracing AI, at least if you're on the ballot.
0: Trump says, hey, we're locked in a race with China. Okay, you don't want to get locked in a race because you can do crazy things. it's not about machismo and who gets there first. You know, that's a little bit of a dangerous path. In the meantime, you've got crude oil, you know, at $103 per barrel right now, and no relief in sight. This is really a problem. I don't know. Something's got to give eventually, and you've got the Saudi Arabia pipeline. Now, on the other hand, our oil holdings are doing quite well today. Venture Global is doing quite well. LNG is doing quite well. Some of the energy service stocks, tanker rates are hitting new all-time highs for tankers. Because tankers are in short supply right now and carrying, you know, a brunt of the load with the Strait of Hormuz basically shut down. And then, of course, you have the outage from the Saudi pipeline, which threatens 4% of the global oil supply. So that is all a problem. Trump presses Fed for lower rates ahead of policy meeting. Good luck with that. I think you're going to get a quarter of a point rate hike, even though the inflation numbers have been good. They've been good. No issues there with inflation, but it's getting ahead of inflation with diesel prices affecting so many products and goods. It's just hard to believe that inflation's not going to rear its ugly head again. Anthropic. This is kind of a surprise to me. It's on track for a second straight quarter of profit. Anthropic expects to post positive adjusted operating income. Now, Barry, operating income, that's not net income. Am I mistaken there? Income is before all of the indirect expenses of depreciation have to come out of that, right?
1: Exactly. Right? Yeah. So you've got, you know, that's kind of your, think of it as your core business income. Obviously, your other pieces of income, financing income, as you've mentioned before, in terms of, you know, you could borrow money that would actually increase as cash flow, at least cash on hand. Also, you know, it's a financing activity, which also pops up on, you know, on the income statement as well. But yeah, think of it. Yeah, I kind of think of it as you know, what you're really in business for, right? That's your operating income. There's a lot of other ways, right, to increase earnings, whether it's buying back stock, like we said, issuing debt and other things. But operating income's pretty. Usually, you know, one that you feel good about, at least from an accounting standpoint.
0: Yes, but I consider when you use the word profit, your statement,
1: yeah, that's a different
0: profit
1: number.
0: Is bottom
1: yeah, that's
0: line,
1: a different number.
0: Net income, earnings per share. But I guess it's better than nothing to be have a positive operating income. Okay, when we come back, I want to get to these comments that the CEO of Anthropic made over the weekend that is causing the spill in the AI stocks here this morning.
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0: And welcome back here to the second half of today's Best Stocks Now show. The name Dario Amodei is probably driving the drop, for the most part, in the AI sector stocks today. Who is Dario Amodei? Well, he's the CEO of Anthropic. He, along with several prominent AI leaders, have called for a slower pace of development. You know, the market doesn't like that word, very slower. Does that impact Micron?
1: Never does it. You know, well, and you know what it impacts? It also impacts the, you know, slower means further duration, which also gets more impacted, as you mentioned, with interest rates. So,
0: yes,
1: you know, does it mean that they won't end up spending, you know, trillions and trillions of dollars on it? That pace of spend may be, you know, a bit slower. We'll see how that, you know, actually shapes up. I think part of it has to do with, you know, once you get past this midterm election, then you'd be back pedal to the metal in terms of some of these build outs. But you know, anything when you're slowing down that cash flow that you're going to get, you're pushing that cash flow off into the future, that cash flow is worth less.
0: Yes, so, that's exactly right. I mean,
1: that's pretty much that.
0: Well, Dario, in an essay on his personal website on Saturday, so you go look it up, I suppose. Dario Amodei.
1: Personal website. That's
0: personal website. Said that the progress of improving AI model capabilities should be slowed down. He didn't really say that the infrastructure, the building of the infrastructure, should be slowed down. He said that the progress of improving AI model capability should be slowed down. OpenAI CEO Sam Altman responded to Amodei's essay on X. He said, "I agree with Dario that we need to pace the frontier, push it out further." In his own X post, Elon Musk, founder of SpaceX AI, previously XAI, did you know that he changed the name of from XAI to SpaceX AI? He says Dario is right. Okay. So you've got three of the major AI folks out there saying we need to slow down a little bit here. I don't know if that means the build out of the infrastructure or just in the development of more powerful models that can do more things. Microsoft CEO, meanwhile, which is ChatGPT or Copilot, Satya Nadella, has also endorsed the research focus and deliberate pacing needed to get alignment right as the design goal, while Google DeepMind CEO, another major player, that's Gemini, Demis Hassabis, has previously backed a coordinated approach to slowing frontier AI development if risk mount. And they seem to have mounted here recently, as there's been some rogue AI agents out there that have attacked other websites and whatnot. In July, CEO Nadella of Microsoft called for a U.S. global a U.S.-led global AI watchdog to screen the world's most advanced models. And then, of course, as I said, the one not on board with all of this is President Trump. He wants pedal to the metal as we race China, almost like in a race to the moon or the race to Mars or whatever the case may be. He wants pedal to the metal in this whole AI push. So that is causing the sell-off today in almost all of the AI stocks. There's a few that are up, but for the most part, all of them are down. Okay, the Fed meeting on Wednesday, we've talked about that. Boy, it seems like that thing comes around. Is it every 2 weeks or every 4 weeks? We're going to hear from our friend Kevin Warsh and his cohorts. They used to measure, Alan Greenspan's briefcase on the way to the meeting. All kinds of things, trying to get a clue. But it seems
1: it's 10 meetings a year. Yeah, it's 10 meetings a year.
0: It seems
1: so
0: like
1: every 100. Once in a while, you get Yeah, it does. Phil, I mean, well, with the Fed speak and the talk, going, it seems like it all the time. But yeah, we'll have the Wednesday. We'll get the decision. I think at 2 a.m. I mean 2 p.m. And then we'll get the press conference, whatever that looks like, at 2:30.
0: Yep.
1: So it'll be interesting. I think the Bank of Japan is likely to raise between now and then as well. And then we've got some more employment reports, if I'm not mistaken. I thought we just got those, but I saw it on the docket, so we'll see. Yeah,
0: we need some horrible employment reports. We need some horrible consumer. We need some horrible retail sales numbers to offset all this other crap. Super tanker freight rates surged to record highs, and that has been an area of the market. NAT. FRO, there's a slew of them out there. They rise and fall as the commodity oil rises and falls. But right now, there's quite a bottleneck. The super tanker rates for the very large crude carriers on the benchmark Middle East to China route hit a record of nearly $800,000. With the biggest wave of attacks on the Middle East shipping since the start of the U.S.-Iran conflict. It costs a lot of money now to ship oil. And that's the only way to get it to China from the Middle East is through the super tankers. SoftBank gets an $11.8 billion loan for OpenAI bet. I don't think I would invest in those bonds. That's another concern that should be reason for a bit of a pause is the money that these companies are spending in this AI race and infrastructure. And of course, that's the fuel behind the rise in SanDisk and Micron and Arista Networks and NVIDIA, etc. But if there's a slowdown there, that doesn't mean that the revenue won't eventually come. It just won't come as rapidly, this big bulge in earnings that you're going to see at Micron and SanDisk for the next few years anyways. Could level out just a little bit, but this debt that these companies are taking on to build this out, and in SoftBank's case, to buy into OpenAI, which could never be a profitable company, man, I would not touch SoftBank myself. That's just me, as I worry about SoftBank and the investments they've made in a lot of these companies that have capital expenditure intensive and may never turn a profit.
1: And Goldman's, they all have the same similar risks. That's the problem,
0: yeah,
1: too.
0: Well,
1: Bill,
0: in the competition.
1: They're all in very, very tightly concentrated, right, in the tech and AI sector. So any hiccup across the board for the industry as a whole is not good for SoftBank, which is what we're seeing currently.
0: Now, Goldman Sachs is very optimistic about the market, despite today's spill. They say that rising treasury yields are squeezing stock valuations, which we've been talking about, and creating new winners and losers across the market. Well, the new winners are really the tanker stocks and the oil stocks. That's all I'm really seeing. But Goldman Sachs strategists expect strong corporate earnings. That goes back to my thesis, strong corporate earnings and healthy balance sheets. Healthy balance sheets. Profit margins are better than they've ever been in the market. Record. Since they started keeping records on profit margins for the S&P 500 companies, they're the highest they've ever been. The earnings are the highest they've ever been. But with the surging of the 10-year to 5% now, it's compressing the multiples. It's not doing anything to earnings. A slowdown would do something to earnings, but it would just level it out over the years rather than having this big bulge in earnings. But the valuations are falling in the market as bond yields rise, and I said that 19x is where we're at right now on on the forward PE of the S&P 500. That's the lowest it's been. You got to go back to the beginning of 2023 when the NASDAQ went zoom, began its zoom to find a forward PE this low. All right. Well, we'll be back here in a bit, and we're going to talk about some individual companies in the news today, and there's several of them. This is the Best Stocks Now show.
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7: 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The Answer. Jose Seculo, live, is next on AM 970, The Answer.

0: YouTube videos pop up to the front, and not knowing how to be the engineer side of that, you don't need that anymore. Fortunately, Anthropic says that safeguards blocked, quote, many of the militants' requests, but not all of them. There's reports that they were running three weapons development programs through Claude, and that is wanting to produce guided rockets as well as ballistic and hypersonic missiles. We know that they also did some test firing of guided rockets that failed. And after that, they went back to Claude and said, hey, can you explain why this failed? They were iterating the way many of you would your daily work through this type of system.
1: When you get annoyed with a ChatGPT hallucination, imagine if you're the one trying to shoot rockets. I mean, this is the real world we're living in here, folks. I mean, we have a fun bite if you want to hear about it. I mean, coming from some of these top AI leaders. So who's this one from?
0: So this is from Jacob Coxon, who had put out a big warning last week using apocalyptic terms about the use of this.
2: Yeah, so unfortunately, we know how to control nuclear weapons pretty much. We don't yet know how to control AI. This is possibly the most dangerous technology that humanity has ever created. It's basically out of science fiction. I think we have no other choice but to cooperate internationally, because an arms race would be disastrous in a way that no other human activity has been in the past.
1: Of course, this comes on the heels of celebrating the 35th anniversary of Terminator 2 Judgment Day.
0: Right. And in other interviews, he directly pointed to what does it look like with the end of humanity with an AI takeover? He pointed to those films.
1: Yeah, exactly. Let's talk about this and more. Phone lines are open for you. 1-800-684-3110. We also have some other interesting news in the world of the ACLJ, some of our legal work, and a shocking move where you have a big pro election. You don't want to tease it. You're seeing when we get back.
3: I'm Stuart Varley, and this is the Fox Business Report.
4: The major averages are lower in afternoon trading, but pairing from bigger earlier losses as an AI sell-off weighs on markets. The tech-heavy Nasdaq is falling as tech stocks sell off after leaders of the biggest AI companies call for development of the technology to be slowed down. High-flying chip and memory stocks are getting hammered. However, software stocks are rallying as AI disruption fears ease. Cybersecurity stocks like Palo Alto Networks and CrowdStrike are gaining as worries about AI safety increase. Oil prices are jumping on Mideast supply worries, with West Texas Intermediate crude at around $102 a barrel. Oracle shares are falling over 4% after the software company and AI cloud provider disclosed that its co-founder Larry Ellison canceled a pre-arranged plan to sell company stock. That's your Fox Business Report. I'm Hillary Barsky, invested in you.
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1: You know, we're seeing a conversation break out of people online discussing their usage or lack of usage of AI. What I do want to say is that you are using it regardless if you think you are using it or not. That is, of course, if I'm talking about if you are connected to the internet and you are doing things like Googling at this point, or you are, and honestly, if you're watching on YouTube, there's a good chance there's something with AI that's working behind the scenes right now as we have this conversation. We know YouTube does this. In fact, they've been very honest with that, is that they are essentially able to monitor all videos that now come in, including what's being said and what's being seen, due to the AI systems they've built. And that is precisely some of the problems here, is I think you have these AI companies raising these red flags at this moment, because I believe there's a few different probably motivations. One of which is that, yes, it is moving much faster than anyone ever anticipated. And number two is they do want to slow it down in some sense, because think about this. You know, the new iPhone was just announced last week. You know that the team that at Apple is working probably multiple generations ahead. They're working on the next iPhone and probably three more after it, because these things are processes. They got to build them. They got to have a factory to make them. All of these things have to happen. With AI, it's a little different. AI is essentially, seemingly self-training itself to get better and better as the days go on. Some ways, that's great. some ways that could hurt product releases in the future as well.

0: while, because you're going, oh, if we give them everything all at once, you know, eventually are we going to get to the point where our companies become irrelevant very quickly, and you have another tech boom like you did in the original days of the internet, where you had all these websites come in, everyone built their own e-commerce sites, everything happened, and then of course a lot of them were just big startups that exploded. I think there is an issue where that could be a case, and then you have the fact that it is so easy to manipulate, not just right now, it's not only that it's easy to manipulate you as a customer, you are able to manipulate it to do things like this, which is, look, Claude probably has guardrails to probably try to stop and immediately missile defense, or not missile defense, missile guidance for terrorist organizations or for anyone for that matter. However, there are, you know, pretty easy ways I think people are learning to kind of break that system.
1: Well, as Anthropic said in this case, that the safeguards blocked many of the militants' requests, but not all of them.
0: Right.
1: And partly, they only found out about it in some of these cases when they came back to it to ask what went wrong, meaning they had succeeded in getting some of the information to test that failed and then went back to the drawing board, so to speak, to try and iterate out how to fix the problems that went wrong. So we're looking at this in kind of two ways over this weekend of what's coming out. You have the very real current day situation where Houthi rebels that are a proxy of Iran that have caused a lot of havoc in the region are using the tools that we all can get and, you know, the
0: consumer tools,
1: the consumer model that's $19 a month. They're able to use to try and create weapon systems that are far more advanced than a rebel terrorist group has ever been able to have before. And they're not necessarily needing their benefactor in Iran to send them the technology now. They're utilizing it in this way. At the same time, you have this individual, Jacob Coxon, who had been a researcher for both OpenAI and Anthropic, so Claude and ChatGPT's companies, parent companies, and had left them. It came out with this warning heading into the weekend. A lot of people didn't see it. There was a lot of coverage of the 25th anniversary of September 11th that rightly took over a lot of the news over the weekend. But he put out this message saying that effectively it's an existential threat to humanity. Very bold terms, right? That saying this is it could kill us all were the words he said. Then you had the follow up over the weekend from the head of Anthropic, Dario, and what he wrote was an essay, 3,800 words, that said, we must pace the frontier. This dropped late Saturday. And then you had Sam Altman from OpenAI, Elon Musk, as well as Google's DeepMind leader, all agree with him. And what he's basically saying is, we don't even know if we can police ourselves. We may need the government to step in here. You have this whole discussion then in Congress, which is Congress even suited to understand these things, to regulate and put guardrails
0: on? At their
1: on.
0: Age?
1: Right. I'd argue no. So you have this situation, and it brings up a very Y2K kind of panic, I feel like, with a lot of people, where, you know, we've got this drop-dead date where everything's going to shut down. You can't access anything anymore. Now, history tells us a lot of these existential concerning moments when people have put out these humanitarian ending type of warnings don't end up coming true, or they're able to fix it. But it is concerning when it's the leaders trying to say, we got to slow ourselves down.
0: Look, we have a pretty one positive thing I could say about the AI. Well, one, I think that we have to embrace everything about what's happening with AI. But I do think we're wrong if you just try to shut out all usage. It's just the next industrial revolution. It's the next tech boom. It's the next thing. You know, you may not be able to anticipate it, but it's here, and we're dealing with the reality of it. The one thing that I think is a saving grace in this, and we have to remember this, and we have to protect this, because we started losing it with the internet at some point, is that thankfully, you may not like them, you may not agree with them, but the mass majority of these major companies, Anthropic, Google, Microsoft, Meta, you know, the ChatGPTs and Claudes and all of these bots that you're using, most of them are American companies. Mm. That is a very good thing, because at least you know that you are dealing with an American-based company. When it breaks out of that is when we are going to have more and more concern, when you are dealing with, because my big problem is, If you put too much restrictions on the American companies, they're not going to do the same in China. They're not going to do the same in Saudi Arabia. They're not going to do the same in other countries that are even, some that are, our allies and friends. So to stay ahead of the curve, we got to let our people, our smartest people do this. However, I would guarantee you if this same issue happened in some of these other nations, you'd never hear about it. Thankfully, we do have American leadership in this that understands at least the risk.
1: Well, and I think to that point as well, we can play this bite. This is the former researcher who went on with Anderson Cooper. He also went on Fox News as well, was very concerned about this. But let's go ahead and play bite 11, and then I've got a few follow-ups from even what the president of the United States is thinking. Bite 11.
2: I assume you are saying literally that you believe that AI could kill us all by the end of the decade. How would that happen? Like, what would that actually look like?
3: Yeah. So the precise scenario sounds a little bit like science fiction. It sounds like something that's not real, but I think it is frighteningly real, and it's easiest to understand it if you think about real things that happened 2 months ago. So 2 months ago, OpenAI agents, AIs, hacked into third-party infrastructure entirely of their own accord, and this was like a concentrated hacking spree that they carried out of their own volition. And I think that if you extrapolate into the future the level of capabilities of these AIs, with the same independent volition, they could cause extreme havoc. For example, hacking critical infrastructure, building extinction-level bioweapons. There's a lot of ways that the AI could actuate itself in the world.
1: So I think there's a few things we have to take here. If you are a developer for this, of course you think it is the most powerful thing in the world. So your cautions are going to be extreme as well. I think what we have the liberty here to say is that, one, we also believe God is in control, not technology and science. But it doesn't mean that you don't go in clear-eyed and say maybe there needs to be some restrictions or holding back on this. I want to point back to what you said, Logan, that it is fortunate that many of these are American companies, because a lot of the most advanced Chinese AI systems are what they call distilled American products. They're using AI to steal the code and the inside and the models and then replicating it themselves and then trying to move from there. So it's not even like they started at the base problem and move forward. They are saying, though, that the president is actually very apprehensive about putting government regulations in place to pump the brakes, so to speak, on the development of AI because of that very issue, because of not wanting to fall behind China in that race to be dominant in the tech world. Because even if it's not doing it by itself, adversaries, as we see, if the Houthis are trying to, on a small scale, use guided missiles, you can only imagine what Beijing would do economically.
0: Exactly. And it may not be your enemies in the sense of people that are going to bomb America. It may not even be your enemies. It may be your, what you would say, competitors in the space or in the world space. So whether that is for control, it's to be the great superpower here. So if you want America to stay that way, we have to be very careful when you start putting up these regulations. I want to hear from you. What do you think? 1-800-684-3110. Should we be listening to these AI executives, putting in some guardrails here? Or does that open the door to China? Does that open the door to other countries to become superior to us in these situations? I mean, you think about the space race. You think about all the things over time where America has had to step in and be the leader to keep that title of really the great superpower of the world. What do you think? 1-800-684-3110. Also, when we get back, we're going to be discussing some work of the ACLJ. And a pretty shocking moment here as a big artist thrown off a tour for speaking, what, against Israel? That actually happened? In this day and age? Let's talk about it when we get back.
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0: Welcome back to Seculo. Phone lines are open for you at 1-800-684-3110. I do want to talk about the work of the ACLJ, but I quickly want to take a call. Let's go to Bill in Wyoming real quick. Bill, go ahead.
7: Thanks for taking my call. Actually, to not be critical, but this is actually an old idea. Two-prong suggestion is the fact that this idea, I believe, has been in Star Trek The Next Generation, including the fact of what they called the Borg species. But 50 years ago at my first base station, there was a movie that came out with Eric Braeden, as well, that also starred Marion Roth, you know, Mrs. Cunningham from...
0: Leave It to Beaver. And Mrs. Cunningham would be...
7: Yes, Mrs. Cunningham. And this is about a supercomputer that...
0: Happy days.
7: ...that Dr. Forbin had developed to take care of our defensive systems. When they brought it online, it suddenly discovered that there was another computer like it in Russia. They got together, and it took over the whole world.
0: Yeah, I mean, so Bill, it's a nothing new idea. It's just the reality. And look, science fiction, you bring up Star Trek The Next Generation, you talk about Star Trek The Original Series, you go back to that, you see how technology was inspired directly by what we had in science fiction 50 years ago.
1: I mean, isn't an iPhone a tricorder?
0: Yeah, I mean, there's so many of those things. You know, FaceTiming, everything that you thought was just a big concept, a lot of it has become reality. Look at even the space programs that we have today and how much of it was inspired by science fiction. You know, I was at a museum that specifically focused on the art of narrative art, and it had a lot of those covers from 60s and 50s, pulp fiction, science fiction, trade paperback kind of books, and you saw what a lot of became the future. The problem is, Bill, is here we are, and it's no longer a thing of fiction. And that's great if it's an iPhone. It's a problem if it's missile defense. It's a problem if it's the Borg, as you said. If that becomes real, and look, as Will said, do I think the people we've heard from today are maybe sounding the alarm to a bit of an aggressive standpoint? Yes. Do I think end of humanity happens in 4 years? I guess we'll find out. But I would bet against it. Do I think there are nefarious ways to use this technology, just like every technology ever in the history of mankind? Certainly. This one just takes things that you needed expertise on and now puts it in your fingertips. And you could say that about, I don't know, if you're a history teacher and you were someone who had to go get your degree and everything, and you say, well, now every piece of history is in my pocket. Now it's, oh, I had to become a scientist. I had to do this if I want to become a missile defense worker. Well, now you just type it in and say, hey, I'm trying to build a rocket. Sure, it's not that simple, because then, of course, you have to go build that rocket. And I think we're forgetting that part, that there is still, like, humans have to have some
1: still
0: kind
1: construction.
0: Of construction, like something like that. Now, could they hack your digital systems? And sure, if all of our phones went down and everything, that's a problem. Okay, you wouldn't be hearing from me right now. It would be Armageddon, for sure. But let's also, you know, kind of calm ourselves a little bit here, but then realize there's real threat here and we have to be smart as the American people.
1: That's right. And I think, once again, as you brought up, as the caller brought up, these aren't new ideas that computers could take over the world at some point. And I think that's also part of our humanity of seeing something that is soulless, a computer, you know, that and being concerned that it can think on its own, make its own decisions outside of our shared morality. Right. But it was always the radio, the television, any technological advance was the end of the world for those that were legacy products, whether it
0: horses,
1: be, whether it, yeah, it would be the way that things
0: carriages
1: were shipping, logistics, the mail. The Pony Express, probably not very happy about the way that then trucks could carry mail.
0: I give them a GoFundMe donation every couple of weeks.
1: Well, that's a good organization,
0: keep the ponies going.
1: But I think at the same point, you're having people like Congressman Chip Roy, who will be leaving Congress after this. He ran unsuccessfully in Texas, I believe, for the attorney general slot there. But he was saying, basically, we need to look at this. Really, and this is someone who is a lot more libertarian-minded when it comes to his conservative politics, of saying, yeah, I think the government needs to get in here and get some regulations. He's saying that those that say that warning that regulating AI would cede ground to China, he says, at what cost? He says, all the proponents of technology will say, oh, your life is better. You can do so many more things, so many more advancements, curing cancer, blah, blah, blah. And I'm like, yeah, but what world am I living in? And I think that's a question we have to ask as we kind of work through all this stuff. I think at the same time, when you're seeing the heads of these companies start to reach out and say, we all need to slow down. We all need to maybe look to the government for guidance. When has a tech leader ever said that didn't have some sort of ulterior motive? And that's being very frank here, is that they don't want the government prying into their business. They don't want the government slowing them down. Why? Because traditionally,
0: not good
1: Congress also doesn't really know what they're talking about in this day and age.
0: Well, we had, let's just say, like a world government, like a one.
1: Oh, no.
0: World that could then could police all of AI. Then we'd be all safe.
1: Or if you just had an AI that could police all of the AI, everything would be fine.
0: A world order of some kind.
1: It's new, though.
0: It's
1: a new one.
0: Yeah, for the 21st century. It'd be good. All right. With that, we didn't get to the main topic today. Should we talk about it a little bit here?
1: Yeah.
0: Do a little ACLJ work here. Let's pivot a little bit. Stay on hold if you're on hold, though.
1: This is something that I know many of you that watch this broadcast have been interested in following. We filed our cert petition at the Supreme Court actually on Friday. We didn't talk about it. We did our special broadcast and programming about the 25th anniversary of September 11th. But this is important. This is at the Supreme Court, where California is trying to disbar Professor John Eastman for his representation of President Trump. There was no court sanctions on him. There was no other issues that he had other than after his representation. He is a constitutional scholar. He is a professor of law. After presenting novel arguments that they disagreed with, they went straight to disbarment. And now this is something that no court had ever weighed in on. This was all novel. And they went forward and went through with disciplinary proceedings that rose from his legal advice, public advocacy, and court filings during the 2020 presidential election. Then the California Supreme Court, surprise, surprise, upheld this disbarment, and now it goes straight to the U.S. Supreme Court. What we are arguing here is that this is a disbarring him for exercising his free speech and providing legal counsel to President Trump in the aftermath of an election. It would set a dangerous, dangerous precedent if they were able to start disagreeing with the representation an attorney gives their client, and that if you argue what the state doesn't like, they straight disbar you for your advocacy. That would affect attorneys across the country being able to give effective counsel to anyone, including you.
0: Yeah, exactly. This is a lawyer's job, is to represent their client to the best of their ability. And here, this is what is the current situation for John Eastman. So we'll discuss that a bit further coming up. We also have a second half hour of the show. 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We'll talk about that a little bit more when we get back.
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10: 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This is Seculo. And now your host, Logan Seculo.
0: Welcome back to Seculo. Second half hour coming up. Will Haynes in studio with me again. This is Logan Seculo, and phone lines are open for you at 1-800-684-3110. We are talking about currently AI. I know you probably have a bit of you've heard it too much. Your discussion around it. If someone brings up AI at a dinner party,
1: it's like an eye roll.
0: I'm just kind of like, enough. Okay, I've heard it. I've heard it so many times. However, it's a little different today. It's a little different today because, I don't know, Claude was like, you know what? These Houthi rebels went in and tried to shoot missiles using our systems and may have become a little bit successful here and there. We stopped some of them, but... And at the same time, you have the tech leaders, and again, most of these American companies, coming out and saying, hey, government, we could use some oversight here. We think things are getting a little out of hand. And then you have some of the former developers calling on Judgment Day and calling that over the end of the decade, humanity will cease to exist. Probably somewhere in the middle there is the truth of what's happening. And we need to talk about it. We need to have the discussions of what that looks like. Because, again, my big concern ever with throttling technology, and it's weird that it's coming from the leaders here, is obviously you're putting then risking having China or whoever it may be outshining you very quickly from a technological point of view. And of course, that is a threat to a lot of things, but it's also a threat to even just your global economy. It's a threat to how our world operates right now. We obviously are very reliant on China. But again, the United States, I still say, is the superpower here. But when you have China in the hands of China or Russia or Saudi Arabia or some of these other countries that may not put those restrictions in as highly, or you have ones that don't respect human life near as much as the United States of America does, it becomes concerning as well. However, I think we need to take these threats seriously. We need to keep talking them out. With that, though, we do have a couple phone calls coming in. I'm going to take some of those probably in the next segment. If you want to call in, 1-800-684-3110. Now, the ACLJ, by the way, we're working hard on a lot of this. We've been working with companies and organizations, even like Meta, that you've heard Jordan come on here with ACLJ Action, some of the work that we have done with some of these big tech companies that want to help. They even want to help protect families, and they want to protect children and see what they can do, understanding that their platforms, by the way, got somewhat out of their control.
1: Right.
0: So somewhat AI can do things that the human beings could not, with the sense of if you have a billion people on your platform, yeah, a system that looks at this video on YouTube, it's going to have some flaws if it sees something it doesn't like, but at least maybe they're trying to see what's in this to make sure this isn't going to get served to a child, or isn't going to get served to the wrong audience, or that when we are talking about things like terrorism, that we are actually not promoting terrorism. We are the ones just discussing it. Because it used to be, and still is somewhat, that if you use keywords, your content, like in just like a title, that your content may get flagged because they had a list of words. Now, it's actually, a lot of it is due to the content of what we're talking about here. Sometimes you got to take that risk. But the systems they're putting in place, again, thankfully, You may not like them, but thankfully they're American companies.
1: Well, I think also to that point, as you mentioned, Jordan has been working a lot with tech companies, with ACLJ Action. It is a part of what we do here because there's a lot of things you can look at and say, you know, I just want to reject that outright. I just don't want to deal with AI. But then there's also the panic that some people try to ensue, and there's always some sort of ulterior motive if it's full-on panic, end of humanity. There's got to be a little more nuance than that. Yeah, well, and that's why I think engaging it in an appropriate way to look at what's real and what's not, so that we can come out better on the other side of that, is the smartest way to approach things like technology.
0: And also, we get back, we want to talk about the work of the ACLJ. Look, this past Friday, let's throw up the ACLJ.org. I want people to do it. Let's put up some way they can go and support right now, because we're a little bit behind for the month. This past Friday, we filed one of our most significant free speech cases ever at the United States Supreme Court. Of course, we're talking about the disbarment of former President Trump attorney John Eastman for just advice he gave to President Trump. Right now, look, you may not be the one who wants to go on and be like, I'm not really care about lawyers. You should, because you want them to be there for you, be able to protect you. So as we take this to the Supreme Court of the United States, I want you to do it with us. Join us. Donate today at ACLJ.org. We'll be right back.
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11: Sir.
0: Secula. We are continuing the AI discussion, but we also wanted to talk about a decision that I think we can all actually say is maybe a win for the people who are pro-Israel or people who are in support of the Jewish people. Not something you get to say a lot, I feel like, in 2026.
1: Normally,
0: typically, it's the other way around. Yeah. Typically, it's the other way around. But you have rapper Macklemore, who you may remember from Thrift Shop a number of years ago now. He had been opening only a few dates so far on the Ed Sheeran tour. This is a stadium-sized tour. And, of course, most of the crowd there, as much as I think Macklemore made some cool music back in the day, were not there to see Macklemore. They were there to see Ed Sheeran. He went out, and look, this is nothing new for him. He has been one of the loudest voices for, I guess you'd say, the Palestinian cause, if you want to put it in a positive sense. But he's done it in a way of, even historically, 10 years ago or so, you know, appeared in a very racially insensitive outfit, including a prosthetic nose and beard. This is not someone who is new to his anti-Semitism, but went out there, made a big statement at MetLife Stadium in New York City, you know, outside New York City. You can imagine the crowd there. You think maybe this is on their side now because, you know, this is New York. But I think what you had, for the first time in a long time, an outcry from a lot of people saying, I did not sign up to come to this show. I came to see Ed Sheeran, who is a particularly apolitical artist, doesn't really take sides in this, is, you know, and now I'm being forced to hear what I don't want to hear, which is not only someone's political point of view, but is leading a crowd in a Free Palestine chant, is making people feel unsafe that are there, who are in the Jewish community, who are outwardly Jewish, which I'm sure in New York there are plenty who are in that crowd. And then you had an artist like Pink, who, again, historically doesn't really stand up for causes that would be labeled quote-unquote conservative. In fact, has been quite the opposite. She responded by posting a video condemning it, and then later on said, no, when it seemed like she was going to apologize, said, no, I was born Jewish. I didn't ask for this. This is inappropriate. We don't need to be doing it at these shows. And now, come a few days later, we have made the decision that now Ed Sheeran has made the decision that no longer Will McLemore be appearing on this tour? Now, again, I'm for freedom of speech. I'm for the right to say what you want to say, but I'm also for the right to take a win when we get a win. And at this moment, I'm happy to say that McLemore will be returning back to the theaters that he's performing in, or, you know, currently performing at the Masquerade in Atlanta, I see, you know, coming up in a few months here. You know, that's probably back to where he needs to be, not playing at massive stadium events. If you want to say what you want to say and your audience wants to come for it, God bless you. I don't care. But the fact that this happened, I think this is a big win for this side. And he made a statement. He just put out a statement talking about it. And he said, Ed Sheeran and his team made the decision to remove me from this tour and said that Robert Kraft, again, fun. This is what Robert Kraft called him and said that pretty much they could not play at Gillette Stadium and that he got a bunch of other owners together to do it. And that Edge said, you know, what you said was offensive. A lot of people found a lot of offense to it. And of course, he, you know, backed up, said he's a good friend, you know, yada, yada, yada. But I think this is something we need to take, like as a moment of going, maybe we haven't lost hope completely that the audience of the United States of America, the audience, by the way, and I'm not talking about the media. I'm not talking about Hollywood or whatever may come from it. I'm talking about the ticket buyer is saying, I'm not putting up with this.
1: Well, and once again, this is someone who is the opener. It's not like it's his tour. You don't get to make the decisions about what kind of publicity and attention you draw to it. Your actions have consequences when it comes to your payday, when it comes to this. I think it's interesting also because for years, the way that Palestinian activists have tried to almost create inorganically movements is through the boycott, divest, and sanctions movement, where they tried to force institutions to divest of any sort of even fringe connection to the state of Israel, whether it be, you know, having stock in tech companies that may be traced back to Israel or any sort of that. And then they wanted government sanctions. They've tried to force this movement for so long. And in many ways, that has worked because the very small voice makes the political statement of people that aren't being political. They just may have an association somewhere with Israel. That has been what we've pushed back at. Here, you're seeing an actual concert, someone that was making very, very incendiary and pushing a message that wasn't his own tour to be pushing that on, gets a consequence from that. But you know what it isn't? It isn't this dark money funded organization going everywhere trying to find any person who supports the Palestinian cause and say, you are kicked out of society. That's what BDS is doing. This is the market actually just showing up and doing its job, saying, hey, I'm Ed Sheeran. This is my tour. You know what? We're not a political group. I'm not a political artist. So maybe I don't want that as my opener. I don't want that to be the first taste of what people get and what's going to be a great night of entertainment.
0: Yeah. And I think, like you said, the context is king here. And the fact that people weren't buying a ticket, you bought a ticket to see McLemore, I assume, you know what you're getting yourself into. It's like if I bought a ticket to see Five for Fighting right now, my friend John Adrasik, I have a feeling I'm going to go in there for a pretty patriotic, likely a pro-Israel, experience here. Because you probably have a little bit of an idea of the artist that you're getting yourself in front of. This is a bold move, I'll be honest, and I'm proud of somewhat of Ed Sheeran and his team for doing this because I don't think I think it's going to bring more McLemore into the news because let's just be honest. He should, I mean, again, this is no shade to McLemore. He should have been, you know, thrilled that he was on this stadium tour at this point in his career. You know, and again, anyone should be thrilled that they are opening for one of the biggest artists in the world. And most, by the way, if you've been on any of those tours, a lot of times there are rules and restrictions of what you should or should not be talking about, or what songs you're going to be playing, or what decibel you play at. There's all these things you probably are unaware of that go into being a supporting act on one of these tours. But I am thankful for a moment. And look, I am thankful it happened where? Probably in New York City, because it happened in MetLife Stadium, just across the river, that likely there's enough outcry there in front of 100,000 people to say, this has gone too far. And you were then able to rally thousands and thousands of people around the country. And again, it's no diss to McLemore. I believe he should be able to say whatever he wants to say. But that doesn't mean that the audience doesn't speak louder.
1: Well, and we have a comment on Rumble that says, who is Macklemore? I think to some degree, that's sometimes why artists do these big things, that when they are, has been to some degree, his big hit was 15 years ago
0: even
1: now.
0: Even said in a statement, I didn't need the whole tour. I only needed two shows
1: right.
0: to make
1: oh,
0: all this
1: okay.
0: news.
1: So he got a payday and got a pop of publicity because he did this stunt. Yeah, maybe that is what he was in it for, because he hasn't been relevant for 14 years, 15 years. I mean, I think it was 2012 when Thrift Shop was topping the charts. I mean, that's someone that as an opener, there's a reason he's an opener. As you said, it should have been great for him to be able to ride the coattails on this stadium tour, because really no one was paying even a portion of their ticket because he was on the card.
0: I mean, honestly, you look at some of the videos and it's not like the crowd has filled in quite a bit when he was performing, but I understand that, look, it ruffled feathers. People didn't like it. And look, this has happened on the other side a lot. And that's why I'm taking this win, because it's happened a lot of side for those that go in and speak openly about their faith or go out and speak openly about Israel and have been the openers and they've been dropped. And though I don't agree with the messaging here, I do understand the whose name is on the marquee. And that person's name is now represented. Because if Macklemore was allowed to continue every show for the rest of this tour, that is Ed Sheeran putting his stamp of approval on it. Okay, I mean, again, I think the big picture of this is a win, and one that we should be happy as people who support the Jewish people. And like I said, you don't have to be supportive of the current political regime in Israel. There's an election that's going to be happening in a few weeks. It's a highly contested election. Do I think Netanyahu probably pulls it out? Probably, but it's not like it's a guarantee by any means. Okay. Again, people like to, this is where it does become anti-Semitism, because you paint every Israeli as these, you know, almost conservative, like they do with, like, it'd be like if you painted the entire United States of America as either hard left or MAGA. But you've decided that because you don't like the Jewish people, that everyone in Israel must be genocidal maniacs. And what you're going to find is there's a lot of people in Israel who don't like what's going on right now either. What do you do with those people? What do you do with the fact that, the Ben and Jerry's got the CARE Honors Award this year, like 2 days ago? I mean, that's wild. Okay. They're boycotting Israel. They're Jewish people. But of course, we want to paint with broad brushes. When we get back, we're going to continue this conversation, and we're going to wrap up this show with your calls and comments. So stay on hold if you're on hold at 1-800-684-3110. We do have two lines open. Look, we continue these conversations all week. I do need your support right now. If you could go to ACLJ.org, do me a favor, support the work. Could use a little bit of a bump right now, because we are having, last week, we didn't talk a lot about the work of the ACLJ. It was kind of a somber week. We were dealing with a lot of things happening. 9/11, year marking of Charlie Kirk's assassination. So many things that we didn't feel it was appropriate. We got to get back on it though, folks. We got to keep this going, because we got to keep us in all these fights, and we got to keep this broadcast going. All goes, of course, at ACLJ.org. Do it right now. Make a donation if you can. We appreciate it. When we get back, I want to hear from you, the most important voice in the room.
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0: All right, last segment of the day. I do want to take some calls. A lot of you have called in. A lot of you want to talk about AI. I think all of you want to talk about AI. We do have two lines open if you want to talk about AI or any of the other topics, whether that was the Macklemore being dropped from Ed Sheeran's tour, whether that was the ACLJ, of course, defending lawyers. And you may say, I don't love lawyers. Well, you know what? You do when you need them. And now we are seeing the ridiculous consequences of, I don't know, defending your client who happened to be the president of the United States. Give me a call, 1-800-684-3110. The work of the ACLJ continues on. And with that, let's take some phone calls. Jumping to the front of the line, we got Marion in Texas, ACLJ champion, longtime caller. Go ahead.
11: Yes, I wanted to make a comment that a lot of times when you want to decide which way to go, for example, with AI, look at who's supporting it and look at the people that are opposed to it. And it's been my experience that conservatives and people that I respect a lot, they say that they're in favor of AI. And the ones that are opposing it are the radicals and the liberals. And also I've understood that they have influencers from China that are trying to get the United States away from progressing with AI. So that's my position. And just a couple of things, how I can help you. They've found that it has tremendous medical progress. For sure. That you can take a body and you can tell when there's changes in the body instantly, so you'll know what kind of diagnosis you need to improve the health. And the last thing is on electrical costs. The broader that AI gets, the cheaper the electrical costs are going to be. For Americans, which they throw that in our faces. So anyway, that's it, and I'm in favor of it, yeah. 100%.
0: Yeah, Marion, I don't want to act like I'm an expert here and know everything about the energy costs and those kind of things, and I do think you are right. There have been some massive advances in terms of the medical side of it. When you have a doctor and now this computer working together, I've seen it firsthand. I've seen it work. I've seen so many people. Look, I've done a very casual, took a picture of an x-ray, my own x-ray or whatever it may be, and while I was sitting there waiting, threw it into the AI. I said, what do you see here? Guess what? It came back with about, I'd say, 98% similar to what the actual reading came back. Now, that doesn't say that there isn't a need for someone to double check. Clearly, there is. But what I tell you is that we are moving, and that's the consumer grade. That is not talking about what's going on in the medical field. There are so many positives that are coming to this. Now, do I think there are negatives as well? Do I think that there is overusage? Do I think we need to protect songwriters and creators of their artwork and those kind of things? Sure, I think we can put some creative guardrails around making sure people don't have all of their life's work stolen. Sure, that can happen. Do I think we need to make sure that it can't build a rocket that can launch Chicago? Yeah, I think that would be good. But we just have to be careful.
1: Well, I also think as we have these debates here, it's not like these aren't debates that are happening in the places that we see as our adversaries. New York Times has an article that China's top spy chief warns AI is a threat to party rule. Even as Beijing urges the United States not to hype the dangers of AI, its own spy chief is framing the technology as a threat to the Communist Party's security.
0: Yeah.
1: They see it as an existential threat to their own authoritarian regime if it is developed and not taken seriously. So I think the fact that there's debate around it, yeah, they have concerns as well. And as I keep pointing back to you, Logan, saying, we better be glad that it's in American hands, that this is where it started and the advancements are happening, and it wasn't of Chinese technology.
0: Remember the panic around TikTok. The panic around TikTok wasn't, it wasn't wrong. It was influencing your kids and older generation, and it was intentionally being made to be not only addictive but to feed certain algorithms and to feed propaganda that was coming from different areas of the world. It was a different, remember, TikTok originally was a different TikTok than you could even get in China. That's what it was made essentially to try to manipulate Americans. Now things have changed, but why? Because it became an Americanized company, if you will. Here we are once again with another one of these global crises, and I think we got to keep our heads on straight a bit. Let's keep going. Let's go to Ann, who is watching on Facebook. Ann, go ahead.
12: Hey guys, love your take on this. I really, really do. I just want to make a comment and a quick question at the end. So yeah, you were saying before some restrictions and holding back is necessary, and yes, even to slow down is absolutely correct. At the same time, we need to let it roll out a little longer because we're still in the beginning stages, even though what people need to realize is that AI in one way, shape, or another has been around for quite some time.
0: Sure.
12: And until it shows itself with time, then we will not know what restrictions need to happen. And although we absolutely need restrictions, guys, we also need less restriction, which is what you guys were also saying. So depending on specifically how AI is being used for either the good or for the evil, we won't know at this point because it's still early in the game, believe it or not, right? I mean, now my question to you guys, this has been pressing on my heart for a while, and you brought up Israel before, but really, really quickly, with Benjamin Netanyahu, I think that they're really not just using the government as an excuse to go over Israel on a whole, but this is what I believe, but I want to know how you guys feel. And I've heard you say it many times before that Israel needs to defend itself. And Israel has been basically doing an amazing job. And I think, is that a reflection on Netanyahu? Because I'm hearing a lot of, you know, some people on the right in our own party, you know, who are constantly, you know, one, I'm not going to say which broadcaster it is, influencer, but he actually said like 6 months ago that Netanyahu is going to go to jail. This is a fellow conservative patriot. So I get kind of confused. I'm like, I feel like I'm going through a form of whiplash at this point.
0: Yeah, I get that. I think that is a common thing. And look, again, Israeli politics, by the way, do I think Netanyahu is going to prison in the United States of America or through The Hague? No. Israeli politics, though, very dirty.
1: They've
0: had leaders in prison before.
1: Put them in jail.
0: Yeah, right. It's not unlikely that some of those things happen. It's not like it is here. But, of course, we kind of went through it ourselves just a few years ago.
1: Right.
0: So you never know.
1: They say it's not like it, but maybe it is more.
0: Maybe
1: it
0: is.
1: We're becoming more like Israel in our politics.
0: Yeah. Again, we paint with a very American brush when it comes to Israel, and it's just simply not the case. And I appreciate your comment. We do want to try to take at least one more call. Let's go to John quickly. John in South Carolina. I know you've been on hold for a while.
13: Good afternoon, fellas. Does anybody remember back in the late 70s, early 80s, when General Motors came out with robots saying they are here to help you on the assembly lines?
1: I don't remember the commercial.
0: Yeah, I don't think we were born yet, but I do think that that's but look, like we said, these have been the stories that have been told a lot, John.
13: But I can actually go into, I've been in trucking for 43 years, I can actually go into a warehouse, a 200,000 square foot warehouse, and there's only three people working in there.
0: Yeah.
13: The rest of it is all automated.
0: Yeah, and I think you have to make the decision whether you think that's good or not. You know, when there's self-driving cars everywhere, is that good or not? When these cars are technically, you know, better drivers than you as a human being. What's the decision you have to make there? Do you trust it? I guess is going to be the big decision we all are going to have to make, is how far are you going to be able to trust it? Will you get in one of those cars and to let it take you around town? Will you eventually buy one? Or will you always feel like we need some sort of human being at the helm? When we know, from a capacity standpoint, a mental capacity, the supercomputer is going to be able to handle things a lot quicker and a lot different than you are. Sure, there's going to be issues here and there. We're going to have that discussion.
1: One of our commenters did say 43 years of trucking, but that caller had the voice for radio.
0: Yeah. He also had the voice for truck.
1: That's fair. Yeah.
0: He felt like a CB radio
1: kind of
0: guy.
1: He's on the radio all day.
0: All day. So you know what? Good broadcaster. Miss those days. What happens when trucking becomes all automated? That could be an end to civilization in terms of financial crisis. But we'll see. We're going to keep this discussion going tomorrow. We're going to have a lot more news to break and a lot more work at the ACLJ at aclj.org. Talk to you then.
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0: Wow. Well, welcome to Katz and Cosby. And John, that was an incredible, powerful, just deeply moving event.
1: The gala WABC had in honor of the Pataki Foundation, in honor of Tunnels to Towers, in honor of the Police Athletic League. Well, on a scale of 1 to 10, was a 12.
2: No, it was definitely a 12.
0: It wasn't a 12. It was a 13 or 14.
2: you know what?
1: And a 15. And I'll tell you, we had Tony Orlando. And give
0: me
1: a Tony
0: Orlando. Tie a yellow ribbon. And you know what Tony also said, John, that was so beautiful at the beginning of the event? Because we did our show from there, too. We did 2 hours of wall to wall. How many guests did we have?
1: Yes.
0: We had everybody who was coming in. But Tony also...
1: From 5 o'clock to 7 o'clock.
0: From 5 to 7 live.
1: We did our show. We preempted Mark Levin from 6 to 7 because it was 9/11.
0: Absolutely. And you know what was so powerful? Before we get to Tony's song, what I thought was so powerful about what Tony said was that we are here to celebrate America, the heroes of 9/11. And he said, so that's why he was singing Tie a Yellow Ribbon and O Candide, all his major hits that we love. But it was a celebration of life and also the heroism of 9/11 as well. Here's a little Tony, by the way. Here we go.

0: And we had Joe Piscopo. And what Joe Piscopo, his main song was...
1: Well, usually it's a little Sinatra, right?
0: Well, it's always Sinatra, but...
1: Yeah.
0: But,
1: how about New York, New York? That
0: New
1: would
0: York,
1: be it. Well, let's see. We'll do it. This is karaoke. Do you see this? George
2: Yes.
1: George Venizelos is with us, and he's smiling.
0: And George didn't sing that night.
1: No. Oh, yeah. What happened, George? Why didn't you sing?
2: I lost my voice that night.
1: Oh, yeah. Sure. Oh, wait. Here it is. Right. Here's Joe in your place.

0: 50 seats.
1: Yeah, I mean, that was ridiculous at the RNC. I mean, you look at, I was covering it, you guys, because it was happening at nighttime. There was, like, not a single seat there. It was packed. You were there.
2: I was there. John sent me to Dallas. I was there.
1: It was packed.
2: Okay, during the daytime, when others were speaking, sure. There were open seats.
1: But that's typical. That happens at every convention.
2: Of course it's typical. It's a convention.
1: Exactly.
2: Within an hour before Trump's arrival, within an hour, standing room only, I was fortunate enough. I happened to know somebody. They had a box, the whole bit. And so that's where I said, otherwise I would have been standing in the outside like everybody else watching the cameras and watching the television sets.
1: It was packed. And by the way, before we get to Bill O'Reilly, guys, the other thing, this is really interesting because Trump's got a lot on his plate, Michael, as you know, and everybody.
3: He's got a few things on the plate.
1: A few things. And the Saudis were saying, hey, can you help us with attacks on the Houthis? These are the Iranian-backed rebels that are closing in on some key straits and other areas.
3: Today. We're going to have Brian Holt and Victoria.
1: Yeah, Blaine Holt and Victoria Coates are coming on.
3: And talk about what the hell is really going on in the Straits of Hormuz.
1: Yes.
3: And we have Peter Navarro.
1: I can't
3: coming
1: wait
3: in
1: to hear.
3: Answer what the heck is going on with the Canadians. Because, I mean, I love the Canadian people. But what we didn't talk about, which is the main thing, maybe we'll talk about Bill O'Reilly too, coming on right after this, that the fact is that, the European community people, the evil empire spectra, Russia,
1: China,
3: North Korea,
1: yep,
3: China,
1: yep, yep.
3: Iran, they don't want Trump to be reelected.
1: Right.
3: So they're doing everything possible. But I'm disappointed that Canada would do that.
1: Yeah, I am too. We're going to ask Peter about that.
3: And
1: I agree.
3: They're trying to, and European community, they figure they can get away with murder if they limited the ability of President Trump to be President Trump.
2: You know, well, John, yeah. In my Substack of this morning, I actually touch on that if in fact that the Democrats take the House and or the Senate, or God forbid, both. Can you imagine what's going to come about over the course of the next 2 years?
1: Oh, of course.
2: November.
1: Gridlock.
2: They already.
1: Impeachment?
2: Well, no.
1: Impeachment?
2: They've already. Yep. Forget. They already have put out statements, whether it's whoever's going to hold the new gavel for the oversight for the Senate or the House Permanent Select Committees on Intelligence. They have already put out a pre-notice on what investigations and against whom that they believe that they're going to be targeting. And that's exactly my problem, for example, with Tish James and what Trump is talking
1: Let
2: about.
1: Let me bring in
2: lawfare.
1: George Venizelos.
2: Nobody
1: because,
2: better. Nobody better.
1: But by the way, I agree with you. It is really frightening
2: you
1: what's
2: do
1: happening.
2: Not run
1: 100%.
2: That.
1: Let's go to George.
4: You
1: George, former FBI.
4: You can't politicize justice. It's wrong.
1: Yep.
4: And that's what they're doing.
2: Have you ever heard the expression, no one is above the law?
4: Exactly.
1: Right? But no one's beneath the law.
2: But no one's beneath the law either.
1: Exactly. 100%. Well, you guys, let's go with Bill O'Reilly. Exactly. Bill O'Reilly joins us now. And Bill, first of all, you know, we were talking a bit about Canada and sort of what's been going on with this wedge against President Trump. Your thoughts first off.
5: Well, it's political. Carney is a liberal guy, and he's playing to his base up there because Trump's not popular in Canada. The 51st state thing, set off the Canadians. And now Carney's looking at making up the trade situation by going to the EU, which he's not going to have much success doing. So quickly, because Canada is a small country, that economy is going to start to wobble. And the United States, I don't think, is going to be very much affected outside of the border states that do a lot of cross-border business. Maine and Michigan are important because their senatorial campaigns will involve this. But I think it's just a political play by Carney. I don't know why. And you have the same thing in Mexico with the Presidente down there. She plays to her very far left base and won't cooperate on the cartels.

0: this internal political stuff winds up hurting the United States. And, you know, there's really not a lot we can do about that. Sheinbaum could have easily cooperated with President Trump to take on the cartels, would have saved hundreds of thousands of lives, but she refused to do it. Carney could have made a deal. I mean, this isn't Canada's economy was prospering because of the United States bought a lot more stuff than Canada bought from us, but we're a much bigger country. That could have been worked out, I think. So that's where we are on that.
1: Hey, Bill, is it not right that 70%...
2: This is Michael Cohen.
1: That 70% of their export is coming here to the United States. So you're right. It's their economy that's going to suffer, not ours.
0: No doubt about it, because the UK countries are broke. The one country that isn't is Ireland, where Trump was over the weekend.
2: What did you make of, all the stuff, Irish whiskey, but the whole reunification.
1: The whole culture reunified Ireland.
2: You're Irish, Bill, so what do you make of it?
1: And I'm Canadian.
2: Okay, that's right.
0: Well, I've been to Doonbeg. It's a beautiful course, very windy. I think Trump wants to sell it myself. it's out in the middle of nowhere. But look, this is what the president likes to do. He's a big golf aficionado. We all know that. Ireland government, outside of the crazy overseer, the woman out there who's a flat-out socialist, they're kind of okay with him, because Ireland is doing very, very well. And now he cut the booze tax down by 10%. I mean, there's a lot of Guinness flowing tonight because of that.
2: What about the reunification? Because that was a bombshell.
0: Yeah, I mean, look, I'm not sure what the president's level is on that. I mean, obviously, he's going to alienate all the UK people who want to stay with London. But the majority of the Irish want their country to be reunified. And the holdout is in Northern Ireland with Derry and Belfast. I was just there a couple of years ago. And they'll never change.
1: You know, the funny thing is that Trump actually went on afterwards when they, you know, were questioning this commentary by him. He said, it's just my opinion. It's my opinion. Don't forget, he has the golf course there, Doonbeg, himself. And he also has, you know, he has other properties as well. And it was just a comment. You know, it was an off-the-cuff comment. But there's a lot of bad history, a lot of history.
2: I was watching the reaction. Even young people, their eyes were glazing back in their head.
0: Well, the Irish media despises Donald Trump. So you're going to get anything that he says, anything that they can spin negative, they're going to spin it. And that's part of it, part of the situation. But people, I don't think in America really care too bad. It's an interesting story. And then, you know, Trump did what he wanted to do over there. He got back safe, and that's what we should care about.
2: Absolutely. Right. Now, what did you think of the Republican National Convention? You wanted to bring up the $5,000 giveaway. Take it away.
0: Okay. So tomorrow, my book, Confronting America, What Has to Change, comes out. All right?
2: Oh, congrats. By the way, how many books is this, Bill?
0: Well, we have 20 number one bestsellers on the New York Times list.
2: Bill, you need to be a better author. I can't believe that.
0: advance sales on Confronting America is strong because people want solutions. They don't want parties.
2: Bill, bravo. That's amazing.
0: Brings me to your question. I don't believe most Americans like either party. So when you go down and you have a convention, which is perfectly fine, it's your money, you're spending it, you want to reignite some momentum, you're down in Texas, you want to beat Tellerico, okay. But does that matter to most Americans? No. They don't trust both parties because the parties themselves are now structured so there's very little independent thought. Very little legislation comes to the floor anymore because of the 60 needed in the Senate. And if you go against, and this is both parties, the hierarchy. So if you go against Trump, you're done, John Cornyn. And so he's out, and a much weaker candidate, Paxson, is running against Tallarico because Cornyn was perceived as not supporting the Save America bill as much as he should. So Trump dumped him, and that sends a signal to every other Republican. So you better not get on the wrong side of the president. Now, that is not unique to Donald Trump. All right, the Kennedys used that big time. And on the other side, on the Democratic side, it's a money game Nancy Pelosi put in the system before she bailed. Like, if you say anything that goes out of our orthodoxy, you're not going to get a dime for your reelection. Nothing.
1: So yeah, but Bill, when it comes to the $5,000, right, which is what he brought up. Now, all that did is it gave fodder to Democrats to turn around and to say things like, one, it's not possible. Two, it needs to be appropriated via Congress. Three, it's going to add $1.2 trillion to our deficit because there's approximately 240 million adults. Citizens in America who would receive this $5,000 check. And it only gives them the ability to turn around and now to try to poke fun at the president when instead of talking about the great things that we're doing right now in America, you know, now they're sort of laying their hat on this.
0: Well, part of that's the Republican problem because you're right, Michael, in your analysis, but you left out a big one. Americans are hearing that we are prospering because of the Trump tariffs. You hear it, we've never done better, we've never gotten better trade. And even last week there was a statistic coming out of the Labor Department that said more workers without college degrees have jobs in the last 20 years. So what Trump did was, and this is macroeconomics, and again, you're not going to get people who watch 10 hours of sports on television to pay attention to this. But what he did was he wanted to change the American economy from a service-based economy to a manufacturing economy. He has largely succeeded in doing that. That means there are more jobs for people like my parents who were working people. Okay? But the numbers aren't there. Where are the numbers? So how much money has the tariffs brought into the United States? If the Republican Party and President Trump would throw those numbers out and say, we can cover, and Trump said it yesterday, we can cover this easy, $1.2 trillion, because we're so flush from our tariffs. Okay, well, what's the flush? Tell me how much.
2: No, that's a great point, Bill. You're right. He has to lay it out and explain it to the American public.
0: Bessent should be doing this, not him. Bessent should be up there, the Secretary of Treasury, saying, look, since Trump took office the second time, this is how much money has flowed into our Treasury.
1: Fine, I'll do it for him. I'll do it for him, Bill. We've now raised over $22 billion dollars. And we're going to pay for everybody. Everyone's going to get so much money you can't imagine.
2: Bill, on that note, we love talking to you. Let's talk soon again. Bill, the White House is calling, but we appreciate it, Bill.
0: Sure. Thanks, Rita. Thanks for having me.
2: Thank you. And congrats on the book. We got to talk with you about that, too, Bill. Thank you so much.
0: Anytime.
2: Thank you. And, John, we do have a call from the White House. We have now Peter Navarro, White House trade advisor, but he is also the author of Why Fauci Must Rot in Prison.
3: A brand new book. Yes. Which WABC is going to be giving him a book party.
2: Oh, fantastic. We love that. Peter's allowed to come if his wife comes, because I love his wife, too. Peter, it's great to have you here.
4: It's too great to follow in Bill O'Reilly, and you're asking how much money that we're going to raise, and like, okay, you want a number? Bill, are you still on the line?
2: No, he's not, but go ahead.
3: But he listens. Yeah, he listens.
4: I'm just jerking his chain. Love, Bill. $3.9 trillion over 10 years, okay?
3: That's a lot of money.
2: That's a lot of money.
3: Let me ask you this. $19 trillion besides the Venezuela deal alone is worth $2-3 trillion.
4: Look, Johnny and Rita, these tariffs are the most amazing thing. Bill, we should do the numbers. You want the receipts, Bill? It's like we've seen manufacturing explode over the last 7 to 8 months. Before that, it was construction, building the factories. The way it works is you put up a tariff wall. So it protects our workers here, our factories, people invest. You give a tax break, 100% expensing if you build factories here. And meanwhile, for national security reasons, we're putting up tariffs on things like steel, on aluminum, on autos, on copper, on critical minerals. It's working beautiful. And Bill's absolutely right. We need to say it more often. And it's not just Scott that should be saying, it's everybody in the administration. So here I am.
3: and Peter Navarro, this $19 trillion of new factories going to be built in America. Over what period of time do you think that's going to happen?
4: So it's $19 trillion of new investment. The way this works is you've got different kinds of factories that you can stand up quicker than others. Sometimes it's 6 months, sometimes it's 3 years, depending on it. But it's going to be a nice, steady expansion, which will be providing jobs for people who shower after work, blue collar, good wages. And what Trump is doing is setting up prosperity for the next 20 years and turning us into a manufacturing economy again. You know what my office is named at, John and Rita, right? The Office of Trade and Manufacturing at the White House. So this is my baby. I'm working really hard on it. And the tariff revenues, look, historically, this country ran on tariff revenues. I don't know if you know that. It wasn't until like 1919 when you put the income tax in. But this was all about Madison, Jefferson, and Hamilton, and McKinley, Henry Clay. Tariffs are what built America, and that's what they're doing again.
3: Peter, why do we have so many problems with Canada? I mean, they're our next-door neighbor. We love the Canadian people. The Canadian people, by and large, love us. Sometimes they can't take a joke, like being made the 51st state. But basically, we love the Canadian people. We're one country, just about.
4: So I'm so happy to be on your show. I know you've got a lot of folks up there in the border area that listen to the show. I want to speak directly right now to the Canadian people and say a number of things. First of all, we do love Canada. We do love you. That's not the issue. Secondly, as nice as you folks are, the Canadian government is not nice to the American economy and the American government. Going back to the 1980s, Canada has imposed very significant trade barriers and tariffs on America, and we've let them do that over the years. They've out-negotiated us often at times, particularly with NAFTA.
3: By the way, you're not saying that they're smarter than the Democrats, right?
4: I'm saying that, here we go. I'm actually saying I'm going to compliment their negotiators, but it's a compliment that's led them down a path which they can't get off of because of their arrogance now. They did a very good job in NAFTA negotiating a bunch of things we never should have gave them. They have a very strong lobbying presence on K Street. They attack our congressmen and senators up on the border states. And it's an operation. But I would say to Canada, that doesn't work with Trump. He's not going to let Canada do that. So we've cracked down. And here's what I want to say to the Canadian people. You're Mark Carney, your prime minister, and Doug Ford, the premier of Ontario, they are not doing you any favors when they bash Donald Trump and America. And you're not doing America and yourselves any favors when you respond favorably in the polls to those guys. We view them as clowns. We view them as opportunists. They don't see the big picture here. The big picture here is the United States depends on Canada for about 2% of its economy, and Canada depends on the United States for about 2/3 of its economy. Who's going to win that race? And so all we're asking for is fairness. And the other thing I really would like to say to the Canadian people, look, don't reward
5: Carney and Ford in the polls for doing stupid stuff. But more importantly, they are taking you down a path which will end Canada as you know it. Communist China. Mark Carney and Doug Ford think that the way to outflank the United States is to get into bed with Communist China, the Communist Chinese Party, the CCP. They have already infiltrated Canada in massive ways. Your whole West Coast in Vancouver is basically a CCP enclave. And what they will do is smother you and try to use Canada as a launching pad to put things like electric vehicles and autos into the American market, because we don't allow them to do that directly. So bottom line here, we love Canada. You have unfair trade practices on everything from autos. You can't buy American alcoholic beverages in any shop in your provinces. You have dairy tariffs, which are in the triple digits, lumber tariffs, which are disadvantaged. You're basically living off a past in which you out-negotiated us at different points in time, never during the Trump administration, but at different points in time. Your negotiators are arrogant. I know that because I personally had to deal with them dating back to 2016. I have more experience negotiating with the Canadians on the trade side than anybody right now in the White House, and I don't like
3: it. Peter, this whole thing started with Secretary Kennedy and Dr. Oz, I was involved, the president knew about it with the ostriches in British Columbia, because they had a bureaucracy that they wouldn't allow Dr. Oz or Secretary Kennedy to test those ostriches.
5: Yeah. Well, there's a disconnect between the nice Canadian people and a government which is arrogant. I'll be honest with you. Like, there's only two countries in the world that have retaliated against President Trump's reciprocal tariffs, which were put in only for fairness. Who are they? Communist China and Canada. I mean, what's wrong with that picture? What's wrong with that picture, Johnny? I'm just saying, folks, if you're listening in Canada, do not reward Carney and Ford by pushing them up in the polls, because they say we're bullies. The bullies are the Canadian trade negotiators who are trying to interfere in our Senate races in Maine and in Michigan, and who are down on K Street with their lobbyists, and they're calling. The amount of people who get called on this is ridiculous. Like, do the right thing, Canada.
3: Thank you.
5: Do the right thing.
3: Peter, we got to take a break. We have to take a break, but we have to continue this conversation because America means North America, Canada, and the United States depend on being together. But thank you so much for coming on, and this conversation has to be continued because we have to straighten things out.
5: Right on, Johnny.
3: Thank you so much.
2: And congrats on the book, Peter. And John, before
5: and
2: we
5: talk, Fauci Must Rot in Prison, buy it today on Amazon.
2: Hey, we love it.
3: Fauci
2: I love the
3: must
2: title.
3: Rot in Prison. I agree with that.
2: Yeah, we all agree.
3: How many American people did Fauci kill by what he did? And I'll give you the other thing I'm excited about.
5: We lost a million, and I would say there's most of the blood on his hands, and I explain why in the book.
3: And this is who the Canadians want to follow, to China?
5: Yeah, there we go.
1: And
5: right.
1: Peter, on behalf of the Canadian people, which I am a part of as well, I say thank you, eh?
2: Hey, Peter, you got to come back on the book because we want to talk more Fauci with you another time. You got to do that this week.
5: Any time. I'm going to be a frequent guest, I hope.
3: All right. Good. Thank you so much.
2: And John, before we take a break, we're going to go to Todd Lyons, former acting ICE director. He's got a heart out, so we got a quick one with him here. And acting director Lyons, we love having you, the former one there of ICE. Real quick, this is wild. What's been going on in California? You probably saw this. The lawmakers there have passed. We're waiting to see if Governor Newsom signs it. But anybody who ever worked for an immigration agency could be blackballed from ever working in public office there in California. This is disgraceful. Even a janitor. If you were a janitor working for CBP or ICE, you could be prohibited from working in a public capacity in California. What's your reaction?
6: Yeah, Rita, that's, you know, it's absolutely disgraceful and disgusting. You know, the brave men and women of ICE, CBP, all of the Department of Homeland Security, they're out there making America safe every day. And it's a real travesty what they're doing in California, right? Just because they don't agree with, you know, President Trump making America safe and keeping his promise to the American people. And what the men and women of ICE are doing by taking these criminally legal aliens out of those sanctuary jurisdictions, you know, to put a target on the backs of the men and women of ICE, you know, they already did that by, you know, doxing them, putting their family's information online, putting their identities online. But now to go ahead and go after someone's livelihood, either after they retire or if they want to have a career change, it's disgusting what they're doing. And they're, you know, they're turning politics into law enforcement like they always do. And it's just something you can't have.
2: You know, did you see this also, that Mayor Mondani, he's joining forces, I think it's San Francisco, Seattle, Chicago, that they are all now suing the Trump administration over the new rule that is saying that they can deny green cards to foreigners who are likely to rely on welfare. I mean, this is crazy. In other words, are they more, is their priority more illegals than Americans?
6: 100%. You know, if you go ahead and you go on the tour of Ellis Island, there's a huge display on the public charge law. And that goes all the way back to the beginning of immigration law and the history of our country, right? We didn't just allow people to come in and just live off the dole and come here knowing the fact that they're going to have their country support them. People had to come here. They had to have a job. They had to have an infrastructure in place that was going to take care of them, whether it be a relative, some type of social structure, et cetera, right? So what the president's doing is just expanded upon already written law. And they just don't like the fact that it's going to cut off their base and it's not going to be the magnet like it was under the last administration. Under the last administration, they were actively advertising to these other nations, come here and we'll give you benefits. Come here, we'll help you apply for welfare, for Medicaid, to get benefits to stay in the United States. And that magnet's going to be now cut off under President Trump.
1: It's so hard to imagine that we're actually even engaging in this debate. Is it just me? Because I'm sitting here and I'm listening. Yeah, let's take care of everyone else before we take care of ourselves.
2: Yeah,
1: before we take care
2: hotels.
1: Of other American, before we take care of other Americans who are suffering right now. It's like, sure, let's just take in others and ignore those who are actually American. I'm blown away that this is even a conversation.
2: And blackballing those who are trying to do the right thing.
1: Right.
2: I mean, that's what's shocking.
1: What says you on that, Todd?
6: No, it's sad, right? And you think about the homeless veterans we have. You know, we think about children, you know, American citizens that want to put their kids in school with college prices that are so expensive, that we're not taking care of our own citizens, our own infrastructure in this country, yet we want to go ahead and attract more people from countries that we don't need these people. And if people come here for nefarious reasons, right? And we support them. Well, we should be focused on our own citizens, our own communities, our neighborhoods, and making America the great country that it is.
1: You know, Todd, you're so right when you brought up the veterans. There should not be a single person that we allow a dollar to go out to before we take care of our veterans. The only reason 100%. That all of us are here right now being able to say the things that we do is because of them.
2: 100%. We have like homeless veterans.
3: One more time. I'm proud to be an American.
2: Yeah, wait, here we go. Real quick, Todd, and then we'll let you go. Here we go. Here's Lee Greenwood.
7: I'm proud to be an American, where at least I know I'm free, and I won't.
2: And Todd, thank you so much, the former acting ICE director there. We love you, Todd, and we stand with the men and women in blue. Thank you, Todd Lyons.
6: Great talking to you guys. Talk to you soon.
2: Thank you so much. And you guys, we're going to take a break now. We had so much great stuff. You got to pack it all in. And we have Victoria Coates coming up. Big news on Iran, Saudi, and a whole bunch
3: more. Peter King demands he goes on to talk about Ireland.
2: Oh, yeah, you can't blackball Ireland. That's coming up.
3: Stand by.
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1: And there is a lot of big news tied to what's going on in the Middle East. The Houthis, which are this ragtag group, Iranian proxy group, they're making a lot of headway heading to another strait there. It's the Bab al-Mandeb Strait, which is a very key one. 12% of the world's oil goes through that strait. This is a big deal.
2: And the Saudi Arabians have closed down their pipeline.
1: Because it got hit twice.
2: And then the Saudis have asked President Trump, can you go after
1: the Houthis?
2: The Houthis for us. Come on, give me a break.
1: Right.
2: I mean,
1: and Trump said no. Trump said no.
2: He did the right thing.
1: Yeah, it's a mess.
2: Well,
1: it is a mess.
2: Let's go to Victoria Coach and find out what the heck is going on.
1: All right, Victoria, what do you got? Former Deputy National Security Advisor under President Trump, what do you got for us?
3: Well, great to be with you guys. Yeah, I mean, I think what you're seeing is Iran play all of their last cards. You know, they overplayed in the Strait of Hormuz. They thought they had, you know, a literally trump card there. It didn't turn out to be the case. Now they have the Houthi attacking Saudi Petroline, that east-west line, as you were just saying, threatening Bab al-Mandeb. But at the same time, the Houthi are apparently calling the White House saying, this isn't about you. We're not attacking the United States. I'm sorry. Like, no, you're attacking global shipping at this point. You're attacking global energy markets. So, you know, I expect you're going to see, I mean, the Houthi are not 100 feet high, and the support the Iranians can give them at this point is pretty limited. So you could see, so if they do anything, and I've been watching them closely, they haven't actually done much beyond sort of saying they're going to do things. So if they actually take some actions, you might see some strikes on northern Yemen. Otherwise, this is just more of the paper tigers that Iran's proxies have been revealed to be.
2: And President Trump this morning or this afternoon, you know, and you know the size of the testicles he's got, said...
1: not firsthand, but...
3: Not personally,
1: yeah, Victoria, you and I don't know that, but go ahead, John.
4: That's it. Talk about breaking news.
1: Yeah, exactly.
2: Breaking news.
1: Yeah. No, don't do it.
2: I said, he's reopening up the investigation on... Saudi Arabian thing.
1: With 9/11.
2: And he's saying that it's the people that lost the people during the 9/11 that have asked them to do that. But I think there's more than that. I think, you know, what I said with Charlie Gasparino last week is who shorted the market knowing that 9/11 is going to happen the day after?
3: Well, and if everyone was watching the roll call down at Ground Zero on 9/11, one of the 9/11 widows who was behind the whole JASTA, if you remember, legislation, stood up and said, you know, there has been no accountability.
1: Yeah, Terry Strada. She lost, I think, her husband on one of the flights, right?
3: It was her husband. And yep. I've talked to her, you know, in when we were trying to work on that legislation. JASTA as legislation had some fatal flaws in it. But that doesn't mean there can't be justice for those families. And certainly, you know, I would like to encourage Saudi Arabia to continue some of the good things they've done recently. They have eradicated anti-Semitism from their textbooks. That's a good thing. They've liberalized considerably for women. That's a good thing. But I also think, you know, coming to terms, what happened with 9/11, what happened in Pensacola, if you're old enough to remember that, you know, these things are still real for these families. They're still bearing this pain.
1: You know, hey, Victoria, I'm curious the timing to John's point. Like, I found it interesting, all the stuff happening with Saudis and the Houthis. The Houthis are bombing their pipeline. That Saudis don't seem to be able to stop them. And then Trump comes out with this statement. How do you read that?
3: I think, you know, there are still some concerns about the pact the Saudis made with Turkey and Pakistan a month or so ago. You know, what did that mean? If you're going to do a security pact with them, why are you asking us for help? I think it's the big question there. And then, you know, that was a really profound moment on 9/11 in terms of justice for those attacks and the fact that the majority of the terrorists on 9/11 were Saudis. So, you know, I have tremendous friendship for the kingdom. I know it's a very, very important relationship. I want it to work, but it has to be a two-way street. And right now, it's felt like for the last year or so, it's been going one way. And I think that's what you're hearing from the president.
1: And we have George Venizelos, former FBI.
5: Yeah. You know, also, there's a group of people, especially out of New York, that feel that the Saudi government knew what was going on. They protected some of these hijackers. And there's always that case out
2: there. They protected it. They paid to get their people out of America. There's something more there than we know.
5: Yeah.
4: But, you know, I do also want to just say, Victoria, and I want to get your opinion on it. My understanding, of course, is that the new regime under Mohammed bin Salman, they obviously were not there 25 years ago. So we do now have a more progressive individual than what existed, in my opinion, before. And maybe because of Trump's power, and maybe because of the relationship now that exists between the two countries, that maybe we will get the answer sooner than later. Because one thing for sure, whether it was a Biden administration or anybody before, we were not getting answers.
1: Right. And maybe, look, also Abraham Accords has always been talked about, too. That would be a biggie.
4: Exactly.
3: 100%. And to your point, George, you know, I mean, I would never refer to any Saudi royal as progressive. But at the same time, I think that, you know, Mohammed bin Salman is the future of Saudi Arabia. The kingdom's so different now than it was even 6-7 years ago, let alone 25 years ago. I've never covered my head in Saudi Arabia, and I've lived there. And so it's very different than what it was in the late 90s and around 2001. But I would hope that our Saudi interlocutors, you know, starting with their terrific ambassador to the United States, Princess Rima bin Bandar al-Saud, you know, that she's going to be pushing for this, that we should come to some agreement about what this means and how we're going to, you know, go forward with this, as I said, very important relationship. And no, I mean, President Biden, who referred to Saudi Arabia as a pariah nation in one of his primary debates in 2020, no, he was not going to get any answers out of them. But I think President Trump can have a very frank conversation with the Crown Prince and say, okay, 25 years, it's long enough. Let's open the books. Let's find out what happened. Let's hold some people accountable. Heaven knows MBS has been willing to hold members of his family accountable for other things. So maybe this can join the list. And, you know, and move on, because the relationship, when it's working well, is of enormous benefit to both the United States and Saudi Arabia.
2: Absolutely. Victoria, keep your eyes open, because there's more than we know right now going on. And thank you so much for coming on WABC, and WABC tries to deliver the truth to the American people.
3: Always a pleasure. Talk to you guys soon.
1: Thank you.
2: And Rita, let's go to the top news of the day. And I understand Goya has come back as a sponsor this week.
1: Yeah, they are. You know how much we love Goya.
2: We lost Christini's. I love Goya.
1: Is that okay?
2: Goya, that's fine.
1: All right.
2: Has the finest products I know.
1: Absolutely. We love Goya. Healthy, too.
0: It's the top news of the day, sponsored by Goya. Here's Rita Cosby.
1: Well, guys, let's see, because Mitch McConnell is expected to be back on Wednesday for a vote. We'll see. He has yet to be seen, of course, as members return to the U.S. Senate today. The 84-year-old Republican senator was previously hospitalized after reportedly falling at his Washington, D.C. residence. He hasn't been seen since June, and again is expected to be there for a vote on Wednesday. And we were talking about the $5,000 or whatever. This is interesting. Not as much, but interesting, guys. New York Governor Kathy Hochul is saying New Yorkers should be keeping an eye on their mailboxes for their energy rebate checks. She even made a pre-recorded video promoting the checks. The governor says the checks of up to $200, not $5,000, but $200, still giveaway.
4: The check is in the mail.
1: The check is in the mail. It's going to be mailed to eligible New Yorkers through December with no need to sign up or apply. So
2: do we have to apply towards the
1: to the second home tax?
4: Yeah. Oh, the care tax.
1: You're afraid to open your mailbox after that.
4: I sure am. I don't even go past my mailbox anymore. I keep walking. They hand me the mail.
2: I just want the best for New Yorkers and people from New York City. I love New York.
1: Absolutely.
2: Love New York State. We just want the best.
1: And by the way, before we go, John, I want to, at the top, we talked about the WABC Gala, which was honoring 9/11. I want to remind everybody, you're planning on doing that now every year.
2: Every September 11th, we're going to be the official gala for 9/11.
1: How beautiful. Wow. I love that. How beautiful to honor America's heroes. Nobody better.
2: Thank you.
1: And you guys, we're going to be back right after
2: we're gonna
1: the break.
2: Peter King.
1: Yes.
2: Peter King
1: we
2: wants
1: need some
2: to talk
1: Irish
2: about
1: music.
2: Ireland.
1: We need some Irish music.
2: Well, let's get some Irish music.
1: Yeah, after right before Peter comes in, after the break.
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0: Rock from Peter King. Is that your favorite Irish song? Which is your favorite?
1: Actually, mine would be a Galway Bay.
2: We'll try. Well, we're taking requests. We're going to try to find it for you. Galway Bay. We're going to work on it.
3: Hey, Peter, do you hate when they always after your lucky charms?
2: So, Peter, what do you make of President Trump's visit to Ireland? And then, of course, he calls. He says they should unify. A lot of the people in the UK and elsewhere were going, oh, boy.
1: Yeah, well, actually, I mean, President Trump is right. It's not going to be that easy. I've been involved in this for about 50 years, and my granduncle was in the IRA in the 1920s in a British jail. So my family has a long history on this. I was very involved with Bill Clinton. And by the way, let me just say this, as a Republican, there would not have been peace in Northern Ireland without Bill Clinton. He brought about the Good Friday Agreement in 1998. And let me also say, the Irish don't get things done on time. That was supposed to be the Holy Thursday Agreement, but it wasn't done in time, so it became the Good Friday Agreement.
2: Oh,
1: but
2: that's good to know.
3: That's very funny.
2: That is good. They're like, okay, what can we say for Friday?
1: Okay. No, but the reality is that over the years, this was never a religious struggle. Those who are Protestants happened to be British settlers, which came there 300 years ago. They were put there by the British to colonize. The Catholics were loyal to the south of Ireland. So that was just a way of distinguishing who was who. It was never a doctrinal fight between Catholics and Protestants. And Northern Ireland didn't even exist until 1921. When the British carved it up, they gave independence to the southern 26 counties, and they kept the northern six because they thought that would guarantee them a majority of the people living there. So for 50, 60 years, that was under the control of pro-British people in the north, and slowly their majority is sinking, and they really abused the rights, and Catholics to a large extent were denied the right to vote, the right to housing, the right to employment. So that was a lingering matter. And then, listen, there were good people on both sides. And I say that because I was over there many times. And a lot of them prisoners of history. Under the Good Friday Agreement, though, it said that when a majority of people in the North wanted to give the impression that they wanted to be united with the south of Ireland, there will be a referendum. That was a little vague as to how you determine that. Right now, all of the polls are showing that a majority of people in the North do want to unify with the South. And so the nationalist community in the North is calling for the referendum. The British Prime Minister, I think he's making a big mistake there. He's just given the back of his hand. He said, you know, we're not going to do it. Well, the fact is, under the Good Friday Agreement, that was a multilateral agreement between the South of Ireland, between the quote-unquote Catholic and Protestant communities in the North, and the United States was the guarantor of that agreement.
2: So Peter,
1: have to have a referendum.
2: But so let me ask you, when could it happen? Yeah. If there were to be a referendum, when could it happen?
1: I think here's the thing. I would not push it. I would set like a 6-month time limit or whatever. The reason I say that is you're talking about two different countries coming, the way there's now two different governments coming together. You have different taxing systems, different pensions, different military, different police. You have to show how you're going to coordinate all that. How would the government be divided up? How would the voting be done? Would everything start over new? If you're a cop in the North, what happens to your pension? I mean, these are small things. They can be big. And also, as far as any kind of the court systems, would the court systems be now part of the South? So all of that has to be taken care of. But it can be done in good faith. I mean, and that's why I think the United States has a role to play there. And it's not as simple as just saying, let's do it. But I think it has to be done, and they have to, and the British have to start being serious about negotiations, bringing the government in Dublin, because they're the ones who will ultimately have the authority, and to make sure it's coordinated, not just sort of have a referendum where everybody becomes part of the United Ireland, but no one knows what to do with Northern Ireland. So
0: well, maybe
1: it's not a military takeover.
0: Maybe we can get President Clinton to discuss it with you and us on the air.
1: That'd be great. And let me also say, I'm sure Bill Clinton is busy enough. If they wanted to appoint somebody to mediate it, to negotiate, to lead the negotiations, nobody is better equipped than Bill Clinton. Remember, this has been going on for 800 years, 60 years, no matter how you want it, 35 years, all different timelines as to how long the fighting was going on. It was Bill Clinton that solved it. Without him, you wouldn't have had it. And he was relentless, but he's also patient. And just that the ceasefires were broken, you had things breaking out the last minute. Even on the night, like I said, Holy Thursday, I was on the phone all night with people in Belfast and Dublin and the White House. And two or three times, everything basically came to a halt. And it was at 3 o'clock in the morning when Bill Clinton was on the phone with them in Northern Ireland. He broke the, that was the final pieces he put it together. So that's what you need. Nobody's better equipped than he is.
2: That's a great idea. Peter King, thank you so much, Peter, for giving us the perspective there. We appreciate it.
1: And now I got to go back to the Republican golf tournament here with Joe Cairo. So as Michael Cohen would know, first things first, you got to be good to the local leader.
3: Exactly.
2: Very important. Thanks, okay. Peter. Have a good one. Hit them long.
4: Thank you.
2: And now let's go to Brigadier General Blaine Holt, you guys.
4: Let's get an update. What the heck is going on?
2: Yeah, what is going on? There's so many different areas. Take it away.
5: What's not going on?
2: Yeah, so exactly. What's going on with the Middle East? Fill us in on what you think strategically is happening here.
5: So you're looking at the Houthis, who are acting on behalf of the IRGC as their last gasp. Use all your weapons, use whatever you can, mass troops. We sat in with the kingdom's defense services today in Saudi Arabia to put a plan in front of them about how we can jointly snuff this out. And then you'll probably see U.S. jets and Saudi jets in the air soon. I think there will be a joint operation. But the notion that they're going to tie up the Bab el-Mandeb Straits and threaten shipping through the Suez, that's ridiculous. We will get at this, but we will do it with our allies in tow. And then Iran, hyperinflation is upon them. Baluchistan, that province there, is now actively engaging in action against the IRGC. You have the Kurds now in the country from the north. And so revolution is underway. It's going the way I had thought it would. But that's not the price at the pump. None of this is the price at the pump. We are bathing in oil. What we're not bathing in is refineries, and that's what President Trump was getting at when he warned both Russia and Ukraine, stop hitting energy stocks and energy producers. But then I would pull the president over to Gavin Newsom, who's shutting down refineries left and right.
2: Right.
5: wanting to get them from six down to one. This is a national crisis, and it affects our food supply more than anything else. Yes, I don't like putting $7 a gallon diesel in my truck. But it's going to be more important what hits your grocery stores, or rather what does not hit your grocery stores, if we see more trucking companies go out of business.
2: I want to go back, Blaine. You just said something also about the Kurds coming in from the north. How big is that? Like, how big is that force coming in? Because I've always been wondering what's going to happen to help supply the good people to rise up, but they got to be armed and they got to have other groups with them. How big is that force, and how far are they away from Tehran?
5: Right. So there's a variety of ways they get supply. I still think they're probably up near Qom or in and around that area. And I don't know what the size and composition of the force is, but here's what they do have. They have capability, and they have far more fighting experience than any IRGC or Artesh personnel have. And then the other thing that will really drag you down on the battlefield is nobody from the IRGC or the Artesh is getting paid anymore except for senior leaders. And so, you know, we're going to see this crash. We're going to see it get louder and louder. But when you see a news blackout on this stuff and nobody's really reporting about the revolution, it probably means it's going very well.
3: So then President Trump is clearly right that if you starve their economy, there'll be no money within which to pay, say, these IRGC soldiers, these foot soldiers. Ultimately, they walk away and then they stop taking advantage of the country.
2: Hopefully that happens. Yeah.
5: They change their loyalties. Some won't be able to do that. They'll just be executed. But, Michael, what you're getting at is what we've known is true forever, which is all wars are bankers' wars. And what President Trump is doing is not just cleaning up the Middle East. That's a battlefield in a global war. The global war is the globalists and the banksters that have been betting on both sides of all these wars forever. That's the big fight.
3: Yep, you're so right. It's very, very scary what's going on over there.
2: It is. It's really scary. Well, Blaine Holt, keep us posted, please.
4: Thank you, Blaine. Let's keep on staying on top of things. There's nobody better than you.
5: I'm sitting alert for you all.
2: Hey, we love it. Standing by 24/7. We love it.
5: That's right.
2: You guys, we're going to take a break. We're going to go to Spain after this, and we're going to get an update.
4: Spain and find out what the heck is going on, because Jose Santamaria has some...
2: he always has some big exclusive scoops.
4: Big exclusive scoops. Let's go take that break.
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2: With some folks with terror ties into Spain. This is very interesting. Expelled from the UAE. Well, who better than the great Jose Santamaria, who always gives us the great skinny. What's going on with this, Jose?
12: Hello, Rita. Yes, we have news again, unfortunately, from Spain. First of all, there's another threat of an invasion on September 23rd with the police, which the police has identified and found through social media. The government does not want to admit that they always knew that this was going to happen a month ago, 45 days ago, and it's going to happen again. And PM Pedro Sanchez has decided instead to come to New York City to the United Nations General Assembly. So it's very disappointing. At the same time, there are news that there's a group of Iranians which were expelled from Saudi Arabia, which apparently the Spanish government might have given visas to stay in Spain at the same time, in the meantime.
2: Oh, wait, knowingly that they have some territory? Who are these folks and what's their background?
12: Well, apparently this is a group of people that were supporting the regime in Iran, and they were expelled from Saudi Arabia. And the only place they could apparently chose to hide was in Spanish territory. What's amazing is that this is considered a radical faction of Iranians, and that the Spanish government, which clearly seems to have an agenda to take Spain back to the 30s, decided to protect in Spanish soil. This is happening. This is a group that is suspected to have ties with the Iranian regime and with Hezbollah. So it's very surprising what this Spanish PM is.

0: analogy. Yeah, that's a good analogy. One way.
1: Rita, this PM has an agenda. It's clear he has an agenda. He's been manipulating the elections. The Supreme Court in Spain already told him that those people that are meant to be nationalized will not be allowed to vote. If we're talking 2 million people, he's probably used the socialist networks in Latin America to get all these people to claim nationality. But guess what? He's going to be in New York next week with our Muslim mayor, and he's going to be attending an event organized by a something called the Global Progress Foundation. So we've got to watch, not only in Spain, we have to watch out also in the U.S. This network is moving very rapidly, and obviously we're all very concerned about it.
2: Well, Jose, I mean, the Supreme Court is also going after the Prime Minister, aren't they, of Spain?
1: Yes. Luckily, the institutions which he's tried to demolish are still holding their fort. The Spanish Supreme Court is considering a case against the Spanish PM, and it will be an indictment for something similar to treason, him and his entire government.
0: So how does that work, Jose? How does that work in Spain if they come back with it?
1: Well, we don't have a precedent, so we don't know how that will work, Rita. It's very complicated. The good news is that the Supreme Court has accepted to study the case, which, remember, he appoints members of the Supreme Court, the PM. So it's really hard to see those members have the Supreme Court, not support him. But the other half is against, and basically they want to prosecute the Spanish PM at this point.
0: Wow, that's now, very interesting.
2: Let me ask, who is the army of Spain loyal to? The Prime Minister, the King, or the Supreme Court?
1: That's what I always say, John. The army reports directly into the King. The King doesn't have any powers under normal democracy and normal circumstances, unless there is a threat to the country, and then the army reports directly to him. As you recall, a couple of days ago, he called for all the heads of all the different armies and the defense minister, which is a political figure, is a member of the Socialist Party, and the defense minister, which refused to support Sanchez already, attended that meeting. You have to realize that he's lost massive amount of support in the Socialist Party. He's probably lost about a third to 50% of his followers within his own party, which was already in minority. So this individual is definitely going against the wish of not only all democratic parties that are in Congress, also the members of his own party. But he has an agenda. He has a very clear agenda. There's ties into corruption. There's ties into Maduro, into the networks of drug
2: traffickers. We got to do breaking news in a second.
0: Jose, thank you so much, Jose. We love you. Thank you. We appreciate it.
1: Breaking news.
0: Thank you. And here's some breaking news.
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0: And a big surprise, GOP Senator Mitch McConnell actually surprised everybody and came to Capitol Hill just a little bit ago for the first time in 3 months, ending a prolonged absence. He entered the Senate chamber on a wheelchair, and he cast a vote on a judicial nomination. So that's a big deal.
4: Well, how about when everybody was turning around, especially from the Democratic side, stating that he was deceased?
0: Right.
4: It was like Weekend at Bernie's.
0: Right. It's terrible. Look, I'm glad he's back.
2: What
0: do
2: we
0: have to
2: over time?
0: Yep,
2: what
0: here
2: do we
0: go.
2: All stand for?
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7: This is the Arthur Idella Power Hour with quintessential New Yorker attorney Arthur Idella, New York's go-to lawyer. He's here to share his stories from in the courtroom and around the city with interviews from high-profile guests and everyday folks calling in to talk about everything from politics, lifestyle, health and wellness, and more. And now your host, making the case for the city he loves, attorney Arthur Idella.
9: It's Monday, September the 14th, 6:11 p.m.

than I am here at the desk. I've been making lists all day. You know, it was, we went from the August holiday into the first week of September, which was the pre-Labor Day week. So it wasn't exactly like going crazy here. And then we worked on Monday was the holiday of Labor Day, and I did Tuesday and Wednesday. And then Thursday I had the Hassan golf outing, and, which went very, very well. And I want to thank everybody who contributed to that. There was 100 people. We had a blast honoring someone who's been gone for 25 years. And then, on September 11th itself, I will tell you, everyone did what they were supposed to do. They did a great job. That whole thing with the drones, with the 2,997 drones, that was pretty amazing looking. And, there are a lot of traditions that happen on September 11th, but the wrapping your brain around the fact that it was 25 years ago was a very interesting thing to do. And I want to thank, Joan and Sambolino and Alex and anyone else who was involved with putting together Friday's show, because what I did was, on Thursday at the golf outing, I interviewed people, and then on Friday I was, the security was really crazy early in the morning because the presidents were there, the governors were there, but they usually only stay until that bell rings, that I think, shows the second tower fell, so that the four planes had crashed and then the two towers fall. And I forget what letter of the alphabet they're up to at that point, but I stay home until they read Joe's name. And then I have a little libation, I have a little toast to him, and then I start heading downtown, which is what I did again this year. And it was always that thing, like, should I get dressed up, like put on my uniform and put on a suit, or, you know, and kind of hang with the muckety mucks, or do I just be like I was in high school with Joe or in college with Joe and wear, did I wear shorts? No, I think I wore law pads, but I wore one of the Joe, I wore actually the brand new Joe Hassan golf outing shirt. And I got down there, and, they were still reading the names. Maybe they were up to M or N. I mean, it takes quite some time. And then there's this like corral where you gotta have a VIP, and everyone in there is wearing all suits and they're all dressed up. But who was the first person I saw? And to me, in terms of that corral, the most important person was Rudy Giuliani. Who right away called me into the corral, and his, assistant Ted, you know, they got me through the little barrier there. They told the cops, like, no, he's with us. He's with the mayor. And there were a couple people in there. Jay Clayton was in there. He's the former, U.S. attorney of the Southern District of New York. He is now, I forget his exact title, National Intelligence Advisor, I think. He's got a huge job. He used to be the head of the SEC. He's had a storied career. Then Mayor Bloomberg was there, and Mayor Giuliani was there. And I was pleasantly surprised, I will say, that Mayor Mamdani was there, and AOC was there. And when I say I was surprised, they didn't leave when everyone else left, when the governors left, you know, the presidents left, like many in the beginning. If you looked at the screen shots from TV, you know, that corral was packed. And, by the time I got there, it wasn't packed. I mean, there were still a lot of people there, but it wasn't packed. I had a great conversation with Mayor Bloomberg. I thanked him so much. I said, look, you're the one who made this whole tradition happen. And he was very humble about it. And, you know, I was like, Mayor, stop it. I'm like, you made this. A lot of my people. I said, yeah, but you're the one who started this tradition 24 years ago, though you're marking the first year, and, you know, all throughout your term. And I said something to him that he really liked. I said, you know, cause Rudy was, I don't know, 5 feet away from us, 7 feet away from us. I said, you two men turned New York around. It was the golden era of New York City. I said, the way I look at it, and I didn't know how he was going to take it. So I said, Mr. Mayor, I'm not, you know, I said, I hope you don't get offended by this. I said, but I feel Mayor Giuliani cleaned the canvas for you to paint on. And he loved it. He lit up.
I was like, because, you know, it, the crack wars and almost 3,000 homicides a year, I don't think we could be worrying about green cabs and a million trees and stopping smoking and all the stuff that you did, because we'd be worried about just people staying alive. But Mayor Giuliani kind of cleaned that up a little bit, and you were able to really turn our lives around and make living in the city such a pleasant experience. And he really appreciated it. But then I went over, and it was great. It was really, and I refreshed his recollection about the blizzard that he came into the bar in Bay Ridge, and we sat and had a bowl of soup together, and he refused to drink anything in the bar. It was the Kettle Black, unless it was like a Poland Spring bottle, because he said, if I drink anything in there, even water, it's going to look like I'm drinking an alcoholic beverage. So I refreshed his recollection about that. Then I went over and I spoke to Mayor Giuliani, and the part about speaking to Mayor Giuliani was you guys got to speak to Mayor Giuliani, because after hellos and hugs, and his friend Maria was there, and Tom Von Essen, the fire commissioner, was there, and I said, Mayor, can I interview you right here, right now? And he was sitting, and he goes, sure, and he stood up, and I don't know, you guys heard, I think, almost 9 minutes between the mayor. I mean, that's on 9/11. That's the 25th anniversary of 9/11, talking to Mayor Giuliani. I mean, it doesn't get better than that. It really doesn't. And Commissioner Von Essen. And then as I walked out, I went over to Mayor Mamdani. And again, at this point, I don't look like a lawyer. I'm wearing a Joe Hassan shirt. I'm wearing Joe's pin. I'm wearing they give you this special blue ribbon. So I'm someone who lost someone on 9/11, so he's got to be cool. And I'm not saying he wouldn't have been otherwise, but he had to be cool. And I just shook his hand. I said, thank you for staying here this late, Mr. Mayor. I said, Mayor Giuliani just said he was impressed that you've been here. I was like, that's cool. And I said, you know, sir, I went to mostly public school education. I've worked my tail off. You know, I've made a little bit of money. I was like, but that shouldn't make me the enemy of your administration or you or this city. I said, I love this city. I'm as generous as I can be with this city. But sometimes we feel like, you know, oh, well, if you've done well, you know, you're against the city. I was like, and that's so far from the truth. I was like, and if there's days, I go, and on days like this, we all, and AOC is right there and she's listening to me. I said, we have to remember we're not Democrats and we're not Republicans. We're Americans and we're New Yorkers. And he just looked at me and he gave me the smile and he shook my hand. He's like, I know. He goes, I know. I get it, or something along those lines. And I excused myself. And as I'm excusing myself, this tall woman with short hair comes over and she introduces herself to me just by her name. I don't know who she is. And she's like, I just have to tell you something. You just brought such positive energy into this corral here that hasn't been here all morning. She's like, you're great and this and that and the other thing. And I'm like, oh, thank you. It's very kind. I have no idea who she is. I then go and meet the Hassan family at Joe's name and the North Tower. And that same woman meets us and starts hugging Chris Hassan and all this. And Chris goes, do you know who this is? I go, no, she's the president of the September 11th Society. She's a doctor. You know, she's got a PhD, and he's like, it's a big deal that she said that to you. So, we spent a lot of time together. We had a wonderful day. We went to Windows on the World. There was like 20 of us. We ran up a decent bar tab, and this couple from Seattle who just happened to hear us, and they picked up the whole tab. I had my credit card behind the bar, and they picked up the whole thing. Because they just wanted to show a little love to New Yorkers. We went back to Bay Ridge that night. I went to Poly Prep, said some prayers where they have a headstone for all everyone lost from Poly. And I went to the 69th Street Pier. It was packed. Nicole Malliotakis was up there speaking. And then I went to 82nd Street and Colonial Road, which is Joe Hassan Memorial Way. And we painted Chris Hassan had painted the pole red, white, and green, red, white, and blue. No, that's my room, red, white, and green. Red, white, and blue with stars. We made a couple of speeches. Yours truly lit off a bunch of fireworks. And as I did 25 years ago that night, I ended the night with Christian Carmody, who was in Poly Prep with Joe and I. 25 years ago, Christian and I went to all the different hospitals and the morgues
looking for Joe, and we never found him. This year, 25 years later, we just went down to the footbridge on 82nd Street and Shore Road, where we spent so much time of our youth sitting on a park bench just reflecting on Joe, but also on our youth as we're approaching 60 years old and how lucky we were to have been fortunate enough to go to Poly Prep and have a friendship and all of us and still be so close after all these years. It's 45 years since we met. That's nuts. Okay, we have a very different kind of show tonight. I mean, hopefully I'm going to get to Frank Morano at the end of the show. I have a very special guest coming up to talk about, you know, I've spoken about the Keith Raniere case before. That has to do with the Nexium case. It was a sex cult. He got sentenced to 120 years in jail. I represented him for a little while. But a woman who is not a lawyer, but she's an investigative reporter named Laura Loomer, who is very well known in the podcasting world and the Twitter world, and she's a very significant Republican figure. Mr. Trump, President Trump knows her well. Laura Loomer is going to come on in a moment after a couple of these commercials, and we are going to talk to her about her investigation into the Keith Raniere case. And, you know, does she smell things that just don't seem right? It's Arthur Idala. I'm with Alex Garrett. I'm with Joni Pelzer. We're listening to a little Bruce. And we'll be right back with Laura Loomer.

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1: 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And please remember what Mike Connors always says, the biggest mistake when it comes to estate planning is not planning at all.
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4: We're back to the Arthur Idala Power Hour with New York City's preeminent trial attorney and quintessential New Yorker, attorney Arthur Idala.
1: All right, 627 on a Monday night. So, I don't even remember how many years ago now, I was asked to go and meet with Keith Raniere on the, it was, honestly, folks, I've been to many prisons. That was the one of the most disturbing ones. Not that there was anything going on. It was, there was nothing going on. It was this huge building with multiple layers of barbed wire or razor wire. And, you go in there, and even though you know you're leaving, it's very scary. It's very eerie. And I'm expecting to meet this, you know, big bad wolf, Keith Raniere, and let's just say he got convicted, but he was built up into this, you know, bigger than life kind of individual, sentenced to 120 years in prison. When I was in there with Keith, we were in a common area, and he's a relatively small person, and there's all these big guys with tattoos all over their head, and I mean guys who, like, you just don't want to be hanging out alone with if they're in a bad mood. And he looked at me, he goes, I'm sentenced to more time in prison than anybody here. And basically he was telling me all the things that weren't right about his case. Laura Loomer, besides being a political activist, a broadcaster, a very vocal supporter of our current president, besides being a candidate for public office, she's built a national following by taking on politicians, by taking on government officials, by taking on the media, big tech, and even members of her own political movement. But she's dug deep as an investigative journalist into the NXIVM case and the Keith Raniere case. So I, through friends of Keith, those of you who don't remember, I had Ron Sullivan on and Sunil a couple of weeks ago. Sunil is Keith's, power of attorney, talking about the Keith Raniere case, because those of us who have dug into it see, like, there's just something that doesn't seem right. And I was so thrilled to hear that Laura Loomer was willing to come on and talk to us about what her investigative journalism has found about the Keith Raniere case. Ms. Loomer, welcome to the Arthur Idala Power Hour.
5: Thanks for having me. I appreciate it.
1: Well, I appreciate you because you're, someone who, as far as I'm concerned, don't really have any skin in the Keith Raniere game, but yet you've dug a little deep, and I'd like to hear what your thoughts are.
5: Yeah, well, it's certainly an interesting case, and it's, a case that received a lot of sensationalized media coverage, which is kind of what drew me to the case to begin with. Ever since the second Trump administration began, one of the things that I've been really focused on is vetting, right, and clearing out a lot of holdovers that are left over within government agencies, especially as it pertains to bad actors within the criminal justice system, whether it be bad actors at the DOJ or bad actors at the FBI. And, we saw that President Trump during the campaign trail in 2024, he led an unprecedented campaign in which he was able to make campaigning against weaponized lawfare and weaponized government and really just, weaponized justice altogether one of the, I would say, top three themes of the 2024 presidential election. And, I did a lot of reporting, extensive reporting on President Trump's cases as well, and saw firsthand how corrupt the cases were that were brought against him, the liberal activist judges who were colluding with the media and the Democrat Party and the FBI and Jack Smith to attack President Trump and, falsely accuse him of crimes he did not commit. And what I found through my investigation and my review of the Raniere case is there's actually a lot of overlap between some of these, FBI bad actors who were involved in President Trump's cases and also Mr. Raniere's cases. And just like we saw accusations of FBI and government misconduct in President Trump's cases, including the falsification of evidence in the classified documents case and the very shady circumstances that led to the raid on Mar-a-Lago, we see similar things happening in the Raniere case. I want to specifically point to a sworn joint report by seven post-conviction digital forensics experts. I mean, this is something that you rarely ever see. Four of these individuals were former FBI examiners, and they found that core evidence in Ranieri's case was falsified and actually planted, specifically the images of, you know, the alleged underage individuals.
1: And that's the biggest, one of the biggest problems, because that was the underage aspect of it. And Laura, that's also what, you know, gave me the confidence to go into this case. Those people, those seven people, are like very credentialed people. They're not like some kid who joined the FBI and says, this doesn't look right. These are people who have been in the FBI for decades and have said, whoa, this is not how we do things. This is not how it's supposed to go. And these things don't match. And it really, it's kind of scary because it's all more or less fallen on deaf ears, correct?
5: Yeah, no, it's definitely fallen on deaf ears. But, you know, I feel like this has been made into like a very partisan case. And look, at the end of the day, this is what happened during the 2024 election. The way that they were trying to frame President Trump and attack President Trump was so egregious. And the weaponization of not just the DOJ under Merrick Garland and, you know, James Comey and Christopher Wray, that not only that was so egregious, but just the way that we saw these law enforcement raids get weaponized against a sitting president of the United States of America, it shocked people to its core. And you had Democrats go out and vote for Donald Trump, even people who didn't like Donald Trump personally, because they were so horrified by the way that our justice system was being weaponized. And that's what's so important about this case, is that, you know, obviously Donald Trump's case is not, you know, involving alleged child pornography. But, you know, you can draw conclusions in the sense that, you know, you have two individuals who are very polarizing. Like you said, they made Keith Raniere out to be this really bad guy, you know, like some kind of cult leader. And they did the same thing to Donald Trump, you know, kind of larger than life personalities. But if we allow for, you know, our feelings to override the facts or override the Constitution and what is, you know, legally sound, we're going to find ourselves in a slippery slope here. And now you have a man who, you know, you have these seven experts, four of them are former FBI forensic analysts, saying it looks like the most damning evidence in this Ranieri trial that, you know, resulted in him receiving a 120-year prison sentence could have been planted and completely fabricated.
1: And by the way, Laura, I saw the letter that was written directly to Christopher Wray, who was the FBI director at the time, and it comes from a friend and colleague of his. It's not like just some random FBI agent sent this to him. It's someone who Christopher Wray knew personally, and he's saying, hey, man, in all of my years of doing this, and you know who I am, and you know the credibility that I have, you need to investigate this. It doesn't look like this was done the right way. It looks like there's fraud here. And I haven't followed as closely as Sunil or Eduardo or Ron Sullivan, but I'm pretty sure nothing happened. I don't think there was a return address, a return letter,
5: nothing,
1: return text.
5: Has happened. And, you know, it's kind of a shame that, I mean, look, there's obviously a lot of people that have very strong feelings about this case in the media. What I found to be quite extraordinary is when I started pointing things like this out, like, oh, wow, you know, maybe the Trump administration should take a look at the fact that some of these bad actors over at the FBI who worked with Jack Smith to try to set up President Trump at Mar-a-Lago were involved in this. Maybe this deserves some extra scrutiny. I noticed that all of a sudden, like years after this trial ended with Keith Raniere, the media started to recycle stories about it. And I thought, oh, isn't this really interesting? As soon as I start to draw the similarities between Jack Smith, and I point out the fact that, you know, the same Quantico expert, David Lovell, who was brought in and selected by Jack Smith, and, you know, testified as a witness in the classified documents prosecution of President Trump. Isn't it interesting that as I'm pointing all this information out, the media is ramping up their attacks and, you know, trying to run, you know, more salacious news stories and podcasts about Keith Raniere, very similar to the way that they tried to, you know, do the same thing to President Trump. And, you know, what's really damning about this is, and what's unfortunate is that, you know, oftentimes, and I'm sure you've seen this as a lawyer, Arthur, you know, one case is used to try to intimidate people into not seeking justice for people who may have been victimized by a corrupt justice system. And what I mean by that is, you know, you have the Jeffrey Epstein case. And if you look at the charges that were brought against, you know, Keith Raniere, and there's a lot of them, racketeering conspiracy, you know, alleged sex trafficking, alleged attempted sex trafficking, forced labor conspiracy, wire fraud conspiracy. A lot of people don't want to touch this issue because, you know, they think about Jeffrey Epstein, right? Or they think they hear the term sex trafficking and they're immediately like turned off. And it kind of prevents them from being able to look at this objectively and look at the facts of the case. But that's also really dangerous because, you know, a lot of times people are set up, or a lot of times people have been found, right? We've seen so many stories over time. There's so many true crime podcasts, and I mean, you can find all types of true crime stories and podcasts. There's entire TV specials and books that have been written about people who have been falsely accused of rape or falsely accused of having child porn. And later, after they've served 50, 60 years in prison, we find out they were completely set up. And they, you know, spent most of their life rotting away in a jail cell. These things have happened.
1: Yeah, and to your point about how the media circus around a certain case can have a tremendous amount of influence. You know, I was out with some pretty big muckety-muck people about 2 weeks ago in the world of music and television and movies, and they were all talking about how Harvey Weinstein got convicted of rape. And the truth is, Harvey Weinstein never got convicted of rape. He was found not guilty in two separate trials in New York, not guilty of rape. He was found guilty of sexual assault about performing oral sex on a woman. Not that he actually, and the force that was described by the woman was limited at best. It was his girth. But it doesn't matter. Like that media circus left the staple, and there was no way you could bring it back. And this NXIVM case was in the New York Times on a very regular basis. And, you know, another thing Mr. Raniere said to me was they were talking about how these women were kept there with, you know, against their will. And he said, Arthur, there wasn't one door with a lock on it. He goes, and there were no locks. They were like where they were. Anyone could have walked in and out whenever they wanted to. It's a tough case. Laura, I give you a lot of credit for having the chutzpah to, you know, look into something that's so unpopular. But you seem to enjoy challenging people and not being worried about being the poster child for popularity if you are saying and believe and you know what you think is the right thing. So kudos
5: to
1: you.
5: I think it's important that we stand up for the right thing. And, you know, especially when it comes to our justice system, oftentimes, you know, and I'm not a lawyer, you are, but they say you're innocent until proven guilty, and everybody in our country is entitled to a defense. And I think people need to put themselves in, you know, Mr. Raniere's shoes or in President Trump's shoes and ask themselves how they would feel. And I think a lot of Americans did that during the 2024 presidential election. And I think that the weaponization of our justice system is, you know, largely one of the main reasons why Donald Trump was reelected for a third time around, right? And I say a third time around because I strongly believe that the 2020 election was fraudulent. But people feel very strongly about wrong versus right and a sense of justice and upholding the Constitution. I know you feel very strongly about it, and I feel very strongly about it, which is why I'm not afraid of, you know, people frowning upon me for looking into this or people attacking me. And yeah, sure, I've received some nasty comments on Twitter for looking into this case. But look, the articles are all on my website. I mean, people are more than welcome to look at these documents themselves. And, you know, I think that once you review the information, even Newsweek retained its own independent examiner, and they reviewed the evidence separately, and they came to the same conclusion that it looks like the evidence was falsified and planted. And then, oddly enough, after Newsweek obtained an independent examiner and they published these findings, their article was completely erased from the internet.
1: Yeah.
5: And they had to inquire about it and ask why the article had seemed to have been removed from Google search results. So there's clearly an effort to suppress this, and It's not like it's a conspiracy theory. We've seen the way that the government works hand in hand with big tech to suppress information that they don't like. We saw this during COVID. We saw this during the 2020 election. We saw this with the Hunter Biden laptop scandal. It's not a conspiracy theory.
1: Wow. All right, Laura Loomer, thank you so much for finding the time. And I applaud you for looking into a case, especially for a woman, to be blunt, is not, you know, the most popular case to be looking into. But if there is a miscarriage of justice, then that should be exposed. And you have a tremendous reach. You have a tremendous voice.
5: Yeah.
1: And I appreciate
5: you. But also,
1: it
5: shouldn't be about being a woman. Like women, these women, right, made a consensual decision to get involved with this organization. And so, you know, oftentimes, you know, people love to use women and pretend like women are just complete damsels in distress and that they don't have free will and that they don't make decisions on their own. I mean, it takes two to tango. And it may not be everybody's cup of tea, right? The sexual facts pertaining to the case, but at the end of the day, you know, we're talking about consensual adults here. So I find that a lot of times you have people that make decisions consensually about, you know, sexual activity. And then when, you know, the narrative changes or the opportunity arises to benefit themselves later down the road, oftentimes their stories change about consensual sexual decisions they may have made. And so I also think that we need to be a little bit more critical of, you know, people who backtrack on their sexual decision making. Personally, I mean, I know that I'll probably get a lot of blowback for saying that, but
1: no. Well, you will not get any blowback from a lawyer here who's handled plenty of these cases, and that is, I mean, obviously, and I know you agree, there are actual true victims, and those victims deserve justice, and then there are people who have regrets, and they're the narrative in their own mind changes. So I appreciate
5: And there's
1: you.
5: Also people who want to be famous. We also can't overlook the fact that this has been sensationalized and people have been offered Netflix deals and people have been offered all types of media appearances and people love a dose of fame. I mean, if you're getting interviewed for a large podcast or TV series, you know, can't underestimate that.
1: Well, obviously I dealt with that very heavily with Mr. Weinstein's case. All right, Laura, I'm up against a commercial. I know you know what that's all about. So I appreciate your time. I appreciate you looking into this. And good luck.
5: Thank you.
1: All right. Thank you. Laura Loomer. She's very, very well known. She's a young person who's got a lot of chutzpah. It's Arthur Idala. It's 6:45. I'm going to see if I can get my friend Frank Morano on. I like to talk to him on Mondays. It makes me feel good, even though I already spoke to him personally on the phone. But don't go away. I will tell you about my adventure at the Giants game last night.
0: 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After September 11th, he spent months at Ground Zero searching for victims, including his brother, firefighter Thomas Foley, who was killed in the attacks. After battling pancreatic cancer, linked to his time at Ground Zero, Daniel Foley passed away at 46 years old. He is remembered as a great firefighter, a loving husband to his wife, Carrie, and a father to their five children. Join Tunnel to Towers in honoring heroes like Daniel Foley and supporting the families they leave behind. 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
4: When you need the skinny on what goes down in the New York City Council, there is only one man who can bring you the inside scoop. 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
1: All right, it is 6:50. We got about 10 minutes left. I don't ever want to pass up an opportunity to speak to the great Frank Morano, former spectacular overnight radio host, current spectacular New York City Council member. How are you, sir?
7: I'm great, Arthur. Thank you, as always, for having me on. It's a treat to be able to chat with you and your audience.
1: You, when I asked you, you know, what's going on in the city council, you made it clear that you guys are not bored. So why don't you tell me some craziness going down out there in the city council?
7: Well, so there's so much to get into, more than we can get into in the 7.5 minutes that we have. But I'll tell you just what I'm doing that I think your listeners will be interested in, and then what the council is doing this week and for the next few days. So I put in a dozen pieces of legislation on Thursday, and one that could be very meaningful for a lot of members of your audience, actually, is I put in a bill that would have New York City opt in to give veterans who have a 100% service-connected disability a property tax exemption. So if you, in the service of the military, ended up with their designation of 100% disabled, you will not have to pay property taxes in the city of New York. Now, the governor and the state legislature, they passed something similar to this on a statewide basis a few months ago, but they made it so that municipalities and counties have to opt into this. So they did their part. So now I think New York City has to do theirs. And look, honestly, you've spent a lot of time with veterans and disabled veterans, as have I, especially as the chair of the Veterans Committee now. And I can tell you that if anybody deserves to be able to not be priced out of New York City because of property taxes, it's someone that lost their legs fighting for our country, or that is blind, military service, or, you know, has some of their 100% certain disability. So I'm really excited about that, and I'm hopeful that we can get that passed in time for Veterans Day, November 11th. So that's what I'm doing. I'm also chairing.
1: Is there any calculation, rough back in the envelope calculation, about what the cost of that would be? Obviously, it's a brilliant idea.
7: Not yet, right? And that's the only reason I'm chairing a committee hearing Friday of the Veterans Committee, and that's the only reason that I don't have that on the agenda for this Friday, is because they're still working out the fiscal impact. There's a rough estimate, but my view is that it may cost us a little bit on the front end, but if you look at the economic boom that we are fueling in Arizona, Florida, North Carolina, and parts of Pennsylvania with New Yorkers who have moved there, right, and are cashing their New York City pension checks as cops, firefighters, teachers, whatever else, in those other places, we're fueling an economic boom in Florida of just New York transplants. So this is not something that I think will break the bank. On the contrary, I think it's going to help people stay in New York, and that means they're going to be fueling the local economy, paying sales taxes, paying the million other taxes that New Yorkers have to pay.
1: I agree. I can't imagine that this is going to have the size of New York City's budget. I can't imagine this is going to have any real impact. If what you're saying is, you know, if it's going to be held that it's going to 100% of your disability is from being in the service, I will tell you one of the great things yesterday at the Giant game, I was able to go on the field before the game with Lawrence Taylor, which is, we'll talk about that after, or tomorrow. But the first person that I took advantage of that opportunity of being on the field that I went over to was Frank Siller, who I know you know. His brother was there on 9/11, and he has run the Tunnel to Towers Foundation for decades now. And all he said to me on the sideline, you know, I texted him on 9/12, Frank, thank you for all you do. Thank you for all you've done. It's not lost on me, all the great things you've done. It's not like I waited till see him to acknowledge. I acknowledged it on Saturday, but then I saw him on Sunday. And I went over to him, and I give him a hug, and he just said to me, he goes, wait till you see what we do today. It's something great. And that's all he said, so I didn't know what was going on. Now, I thought he was referring to what they did at the beginning of the game, at the Giants game at home, which was really phenomenal. They replicated the two big lights, you know, that we do here on 9/11, the lights that go over. Yeah, and then they had a tremendous American flag, and we covered the entire football field. And I thought that was, you know, okay, that was cool, but that was not what it was. During halftime, they brought a veteran who was 100% disabled, and his whole family out, and the Tunnel to Towers Foundation had gotten him a mortgage-free home. They bought him the whole thing. And everyone was crying. There wasn't a dry eye in the house. He was just sobbing. The veteran who got the house, his wife, his children, and there was Frank Siller. So yes, there is of the 12 bills that you proposed, Frank, I would imagine that this is the one that, you are the most excited about.
7: Yeah, no doubt about it. I mean, again, they're all good. I mean, but they do different things. This is one that, I think is going to be really meaningful for a lot of your listeners. Now, tomorrow, the council as a whole, a joint committee hearing of the Education Committee and the Oversight and Investigations Committee, we're going to be, I'm not on either of those committees right now, but I'm going to be participating in the hearing anyway, because this is such an important issue, what I'm about to describe. We're going to be looking at the role that screen time has in New York City public schools. Because one of the interesting things that happened with COVID and the return to in-classroom learning is schools used a lot of the technologies that they were using for remote learning and just continued using iPads and things like that. So you have a lot of children as young as the third grade that get an incredible amount of their instruction through a screen. So is that a positive? Is that a negative? Is it a mixed bag? Well, we're going to look at that.
1: Listen, your son, your oldest child is only four. But I'm sure you're already having a little bit of the battle of keeping him off the screen. My son, Arthur, who's nine, you want to talk about giving kids mixed signals. On the one hand, we're telling them to stay off the phone, stay off the screen. And on the other hand, it's like, okay, it's time to do your homework. Turn on your iPad.
7: That's what we're going to break down. There's some data, and we're going to go into this with DOE officials tomorrow, and I hope the chancellor will testify as well on this. There's a lot of data that suggests it has deleterious effects for everything from attention span to eyesight to a lot of other things. So we're going to look into this tomorrow, and I think there's a lot of council members, including me, that have an open mind about this stuff. So we're going to look at that, and then there's a lot of other interesting oversight topics that we're going to be looking at, including the mayor's use of these social media influencers, paid for at least in part by the New York City taxpayer, not disclosed that they're being paid for by the taxpayer. We're going to have a series of hearings on that. There's also a lot of good legislation that both my colleagues, council members Carr and Wong, are pursuing that I'm going to be co-sponsoring. So there's a lot to get to. We really didn't have an off season. It used to be that the summer was slow months when it came to the city council, but when it came to the budget, the pied-à-terre tax, a lot of the other things that the council was battling the mayor on, there was no off season at all, and we're just continuing to ramp things up. I mean, you talked about Joe C. and FASTEC. One of the things that he's really been a leader on is sounding the alarm on the truck traffic issue on Staten Island and Port Liberty. So one of the bills that I proposed on Thursday would allow community boards and even individual council members, when there's a situation like that, to get DOT to be able to implement some special traffic criteria. So Joe is incredible, and it's great to work with him and you.
1: Thank you so much. It's a real front Monday when you got Morano on the line. Thank you so much, Councilman Alex. Thank you, Joni Pelzer. Thank you. It's Arthur Idala.
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10: News this hour from Town Hall. I'm Keith Peters in Washington. The EPA is repealing rules that place limits on coal and natural gas power plants.
11: The Environmental Protection Agency is repealing rules that limit greenhouse gas emissions from fossil fuel power plants. EPA officials say the change will save the industry more than $300 billion and allow utilities to make the best decisions for their ratepayers rather than be forced to close down plants.
12: We're taking swift action to lower costs for consumers, cut red tape.
11: EPA Administrator Lee Zeldin.
12: So companies and communities can build durable infrastructure faster.
11: The rule changes are likely to face litigation. The Sierra Club says Zeldin is turning the EPA into a shield for polluting industries that are known to harm the environment and human health. Jennifer King, Washington.
10: Donald Trump Jr.'s wedding celebration was partially funded by a Russian oligarch.
13: Donald Trump Jr.'s new wife, Bettina, is confirming their May wedding weekend celebration in the Bahamas was partially funded by a man with close ties to Russian President Vladimir Putin. In a post on her Instagram page, signed by the couple, Bettina Trump wrote that man, Umar Kremlev, was a dear friend and that it's unfortunate something so personal and happy can be recast as something political or sinister simply because of who someone is or where they come from. ProPublica reported Kremlev footed the bill for hundreds of thousands of dollars of wedding expenses, including paying to rent out one of two private islands where the three-day party was held. I'm Julie Walker.
10: Republican Senator Mitch McConnell of Kentucky has returned to the Senate after a long absence. The 84-year-old senator has not been to the U.S. Capitol since June 14th when he was hospitalized for a fall in his home. On Wall Street, the Dow down by 152 points. The NASDAQ dropped 146. The S&P lower by 37. More at townhall.com.
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15: 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That's Dr. Lederman, the radiosurgery pioneer's goal, too. Dr. Lederman is first in America, first in New York, first for you with body radiosurgery. 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
3: Thank you, Rob, and thank you, Noah, and thank you for tuning in today. 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My name is Dr. Lederman. Why are we here so much? Well, we try to learn together and educate so that if, God forbid, you have a cancer or an abnormality or a lump or your loved one or your neighbor or your friend or the person down the street, you'll remember. Listeners save lives, and often listeners' lives are saved. And we're going to talk about that. We're going to talk about a man whose birthday is tomorrow and his anniversary from being treated 4 years ago with a very, very terrible cancer. We'll talk about him, too. My name is Dr. Lederman. Every day I see patients in my office at 1384 Broadway, Broadway and 38th Street, where we see people who have a suspicion of cancer or they want to get checked up. We see people with newly diagnosed cancer, and we see people who have had cancer, and the treatment's just not going their way. Usually someplace else, and they're getting treatment. We're going to talk about that in just a few minutes. All those categories we'll be talking about in just a few minutes. So we're here today, and we'll interact with you. All you have to do is sit down, have a piece of paper if you want, or sit back and listen and learn. And we hope that you learn a lot, and we hope that you learn so much that you wish to tell other people if, God forbid, they have a cancer or a lump and they're not getting good service or timely service. They feel like they're lost in space. Well, it may be time to call 212-CHOICES and visit. My name is Dr.

is a loving wife and he's a loving husband, and they have a bed and breakfast together. And well, his PSA started going up. In fact, it started going up about 4 years ago. So back in Cooperstown, his PSA was 4. And, well, usually when PSA is 4, we start suggesting some workup. And sad to say, nothing happened. And then his PSA went to 5, and then to 6, and then to 7, and then 7.8. And all of a sudden, his doctor says, well, you better get a biopsy here. And they do a biopsy, and they find a Gleason 7 cancer. So this is all recent. His biopsy was just done a few days ago in Cooperstown. Cooperstown is where the Baseball Hall of Fame is. There's several universities in that area. And I say that because he has a bed and breakfast, so people come and stay with him who go to the Hall of Fame. People stay with him that go, whose children usually go to the universities, and they come and visit on Parents' Day and other days. So he met with his doctor, and his doctor told him, well, you have a Gleason 7 cancer, and you have to have surgery. And then the man said, well, I know Dr. Lederman talks about Gleason 7 cancer and how his treatment is better than surgery. And then the urologist tells him, oh, for Gleason 7 cancer. By the way, Gleason score is how the cancer looks when a biopsy is done. So when a biopsy is done, the tissue is looked under the microscope by a pathologist. And there's a number. If it's cancer, there's a number from 2 to 10. 2 is the best, 10 is the worst. The higher the number, the more aggressive is the cancer, and the more likely the cancer can travel, the more likely the cancer can spread, the more likely the cancer can even kill you. So he was really shocked when he asked the doctor, well, what about Gleason 7 cancer? The doctor said, oh, you can't have Dr. Lederman's treatment with Gleason 7 cancer. You got to have my treatment with surgery, he said to the patient. And the patient didn't like that. He didn't like that the surgeon, a urologist, by the way, urologist, you R-O-ologist. Uro means someone of the urinary system in Latin, and ologist means someone who studies. So urologist is someone who studies the urinary system, but it actually is a surgeon. It's not a studier, it's a surgeon, someone who cuts on the urinary system, whether it's the bladder or the kidney or the prostate or the urethra, the system that makes urine and collects urine and pushes urine out. So what did the patient do? First thing, as soon as he got out of the urologist's office, he calls up our office and said, can I come and see Dr. Lederman immediately? And, of course, we made a spot for him immediately. And I saw him and his wife. He was the last patient I saw, actually, last night. And went over all his documents. He brought his pathology. He brought his PSAs. His wife had written all the PSAs down, and of course we called all his doctors to get the records, and then we sat down and talked to him and went through his records, and he's got lots of symptoms. He's urinating twice a night, probably because of his enlarged prostate. He's urinating more frequently in the daytime. He has some discomfort. He had no blood except when he had the biopsy. He had a little bit of blood in the urine. And we went over the data, and I examined him, and I found he had an enlarged prostate. Otherwise, he's in great shape, and he works out. This is a man who goes to the gym and works out most every day, and his job is also very physical. And then we sat down, like I do with every person, and showed the person and his wife, the man and his wife, the data. And he saw with the most famous surgeon in America, the most famous surgeon, the surgeon that writes books about surgery for prostate cancer and also for Gleason 7. I saw if he goes to the most famous surgeon in America for Gleason 7 cancer, success with surgery by the most famous surgeon, not this doctor in Cooperstown or the doctor down the street or the doctor that's most convenient, is only 46% success, which means 54% of the time the cancer comes back. And the surgeon was sitting there telling the patient how fantastic surgery was. And I further showed the patient, not only most likely will the cancer come back with surgery, radical surgery, or robotic surgery. Robotic is just a gizmo that helps the surgeon supposedly operate, or open surgery is with a knife in their hands. Either way, success rate for Gleason 7 cancer is 46% by the most famous surgeon in America. And we know that with radical surgery, robotic surgery,

0: most likely. And the data from Harvard Medical School shows about 98% of the men have damage to their sex life. And you know what that means? And about 80% are leaking urine. And also, because when you remove the prostate and the urethra is a tube where the urine travels. So when the urine leaves the bladder and goes out the penis, it bypasses right through the middle of the prostate through the urethra. The urethra is the name of the tube. And so when the urologist cuts out the prostate and the urethra, it's like when a plumber cuts out part of a pipe and he has to bring the ends together to make the pipe work. Well, of course, the urethra is shortened when part of it's removed. And what's also removed and shortened? Part of the penis is shortened. The penis is shortened. So he understood that with radical robotic surgery, like his urologist was recommending north of New York, that most likely the cancer would come back, number one. Number two, that'd be highly likely, most likely, that the man would lose his erections. He would not have further erections. And most likely he'd be leaking urine, and he'd have shortening of the penis. And then the man, he asked me several times, but is my urologist right? You can't treat this person? I said, that's exactly wrong. This is the kind of cancer we treat every day, and our success rate is 90%. And that's why so many people like to come here, in fact, come here for treatment of their prostate cancer. Because if you tell a man, okay, you can have a 90% success rate or success that's half as much elsewhere, where would you go? And if you have a much better chance of keeping your sex life versus 98% the sex life is damaged, where would you go? And if most likely you would keep your urinary control versus most likely losing or leaking urine, where would you go? Or if you have surgery to remove urethra, which shortens the penis, or no radical surgery, which leaves urethra and prostate intact, where would you go? And so it was very obvious and evident to the patient that there's such a huge difference. And it was so obvious to the patient that the urologist was telling him, stay away from Lederman. Don't go to Lederman, because he was afraid that once the patient learned, and I can tell you the urologist, almost everyone who operates on the prostate doesn't give patients the facts, doesn't give a book like we do. We give a book showing the diagram, showing the data of various treatments, whether it's radical surgery or robotic surgery or proton beam or various forms of radiation. We give information to the patient. We answer the questions. We show the results. And this is the work that we do for decades. I've been treating prostate cancer for decades. We've treated more than 6,000 men with prostate cancer, more than most anyone else. And this is the work that we do every day. So the patient brought his suitcases, he brought his wife, and they came together. And actually, his wife has a sister who lives in Queens that are staying overnight with the sister this weekend and then heading back up to Cooperstown. And of course, I ordered tests because he just was biopsied a few days ago. I ordered tests just to make sure the cancer hasn't traveled. And we like to do that. We like to get tests. And most patients feel reassured that we do testing to make sure the cancer hasn't traveled. What we need to know when one has cancer is, what is it? What kind of cancer it is? And he had a Gleason 7 cancer in multiple areas. This urologist took out 6 samples, and multiple were positive for Gleason 7 cancer. So this is the work we do, and I gave him a video, DVD about our work and information about our work. And so he went home with lots of information and lots of answers. And we also talked to him about how he can stay in town if he doesn't want to stay with his sister-in-law. There's places like Hope Lodge, which try to accommodate patients from around the world, and other facilities as well. So we do everything we can to make it important and educational and monumental when a person comes here for evaluation. And of course, we accept most insurances, Medicare, Medicaid, and many people worry about that. And of course, we get approval. So we'll call the insurance and make sure it's all approved to make sure that you have one less worry about gimmicks and money and other things when people come here. And one more thing, you can obviously contact me, and you can contact me either by email. My email is Gil, G-I-L, at R-S-N-Y dot O-R-G. Gil, G-I-L, at R-S-N-Y dot O-R-G. Or call us at 212-CHOICES. 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Online is rsny.org. Our website is rsny, like Radio Surgery New York, .org. So there's lots of ways to communicate with us. Also, we're here on the radio. We're on the radio every day to educate and inform. And we hope that whatever you learn, you pass on, because we know that listeners save lives. Listeners save lives by passing on this information. And also, listeners' lives are saved by learning and getting better treatment, like this man who's been listening for 20 years about prostate cancer from Cooperstown, New York. And people listen from around the world and come here from around the world to get better treatment. And sad to say, the information that this man's doctor gave him was not correct. It seems like it was trying to serve the doctor and not the patient, which is really sad. We talk about all the options. When you come to Radio Surgery New York, you'll see the art of radio surgery, and you'll see all the options. We talk about local therapy, regional therapy, systemic therapy, combination therapy, even no therapy. We talk about surgery and chemo and immunotherapy and various forms of radiation. And radio surgery, which is a more precise form of treatment, first pioneered in the Western Hemisphere by, guess who? Dr. Lederman. I'll be right back.
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0: We are back. I want to talk about a woman who's 73 years old. She was born in Trinidad. She came to me years ago. She's widowed. She has no children. She has a sister who has myeloma. And this woman, my patient, was seen by her doctor for anemia. She was sent to a hematologist. She was found to have a hemoglobin, which is how many red blood cells. It's 8.6. Normal's about double that. Hematocrit was 45. Normal's about double that, with a white blood count also low at 3.6 and a platelet count of 174,000. She had a PET scan. It showed disease in the bone marrow. She had a fracture of her sternum. I examined her, and I found a mass in the eye. She had a mass actually in the orbit just above the eye on the right eye. It was a fleshy mass. It was growing, pushing her eye down. We examined her. We biopsied her. She had a myeloma. She had a rare blood condition, a blood cancer, just like her sister. Her sister had myeloma. She had myeloma, and she had a mass pressing down on her eye. And we offered treatment. We put together a program for her. And years ago, we treated that mass in the eye. We treated her bone marrow. And now she came in this week, cancer-free. She's had no further treatment for her myeloma. She's in remission. She came with new testing. That mass in the eye is gone. That pressure on the eye is gone. The mass is gone. After our pinpoint treatment to just hit that mass of the above the right eye. And this is the work we do. And, of course, we're the first with focused beam radiation to the brain area. Like in her, the eye is part of the brain, really. It's connected to the brain. And we were able to use our decades of expertise. We were the first in New York when all the other places, facilities, hospitals, doctors were using standard treatment. One doctor understood that it's better to focus and hit the cancer and not the healthy tissue. And for years, people, doctors and hospitals denounced that. They didn't understand why it's better to treat the cancer and not the healthy tissue. And this is the work we do every day. And while everyone else was denouncing Dr. Lederman for his precision, innovative technology, we were gaining and still have the most experience. And that's why people come to us from around the world. She was born in Trinidad, and she's so happy she came here. She's in remission. Her vision is good. Her vision is actually perfect in her right eye, which is incredible. This is the work we do years later, and now cancer-free from her myeloma. I want to talk about a man who comes from New Jersey. He is 72 years old. He came with a history of skin cancers on his arm. He had skin cancers on his left arm, his upper arm, his lower arm. He had a high PSA. He was taking concoctions. And, well, before he had surgery on his arm, he was left with big scars, which he did not like for his squamous cancer. And now he has a mass on his right cheek, and he just does not want surgery again for his squamous carcinoma, skin cancer on the face. And so many people come to us with skin cancers around the eye, the nose, the mouth, the ears, forehead, scalp, even the arms and legs, hands and feet and trunk. We have a huge experience, I assume better and longer than anyone else. Our unique doses and a team that works together to treat skin cancers. We have a booklet to send you if you think you have a skin cancer. Who's at most risk for skin cancer? Well, people with fair complexion, blonde hair, blue-eyed are the biggest risk. If you have a sore or a mass or a lump on your skin, it'd be great to have a biopsy to come in here. You don't have to be blonde. Remember Bob Marley? Bob Marley, the famous Jamaican singer, died of skin cancer. He had a melanoma on his toe. It traveled to his brain, and he died in London. And we treat melanoma of the skin. We treat melanoma when it travels. We have a huge experience treating melanoma as well. So we have a huge experience treating skin cancers. The most common are squamous cell and basal cell. There's about 3 million skin cancers a year. And sad to say, dermatologists, remember we talked about urologists, dermatologists, Latin word for skin, dermatologists, are surgeons. And sad to say, most patients are referred for surgery, like this man, and he just did not want to have radical or deforming surgery on his face. He didn't want a scar on his face. He didn't want part of his face gone. With surgery, the tissues are gone. Whereas with radiosurgery, we send invisible beams to hit the cancer. There's no cutting. There's no bleeding. Actually, nothing even touches the patient except for an invisible beam. And our success rate is 95%. So it's highly successful with no cutting and no bleeding. Outpatient therapy in minutes. And this is the work we do. And he came pell-mell when he had a squamous carcinoma on his face, and he's doing great on treatment. He's being treated right now. I see him. We get him set up. He has his treatment, a few minutes, and then he gets out and goes home or lunch or goes across the street to Macy's. This is the work that we do every day at 1384 Broadway, Broadway and 38th Street in the heart of New York City. And earlier I said I'd introduce myself. I want to do that. My name is Dr. Gil Lederman. I was born and raised in Waterloo, Iowa. And I say that because so many people are on the radio and so many people never tell you, you know, or even person who they are, what they are. I have so many people who see healthcare professionals, they assume they're a doctor, but then I go through the records, I see that they're not a doctor. So I want to explain at least who I am and who's talking here, and whether you can trust me or not, that's up to you. My name is Dr. Gil Lederman. I was born and raised in Waterloo, Iowa. Went to public school, university, medical school, real MD, real medical doctor at age 25, just like my brother Ted Lederman, Dr. Ted Lederman, real MD at 25, and Dr. Ariel, A-R-I-L, Lederman, MD at 25, my son, who is board certified cancer doctor working here with me. He's fantastic. He went to the most famous universities in America and is board certified and trained in radiation oncology. And he's loved by his patients and their family and the staff and other members because he's so thoughtful and caring and considerate. And this is the work he does. And patients are lucky to have Dr. Ariel Lederman care for them. I went on after MD at 25 to the University of Chicago, Michael Reese in Chicago, trained in internal medicine 3 years, board certified internal medicine, then went on to Harvard Medical School, trained in medical oncology, which is the treatment of cancer at the famous Dana-Farber Cancer Institute, 3 more years, and was on the staff at Dana-Farber at Harvard Medical School for more years, and then went on at Harvard Medical School to the famous Joint Center for Radiation Therapy, 3 more years, and I'm board certified, treated thousands of patients with cancers, and now here in New York for decades. So I'm real doctor, MD, like Dr. Al Lederman, board certified cancer doctor here for you. The only Harvard trained triple board certified radiation doctor in New York, one of the few in the world, here for you. So this is the work we do. You can always call us if you want at 212-CHOICES, 212-CHOICES. 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Or just stay and listen, which is a great thing to do. My name is Dr. Lederman. We'll be right back.
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3: We are back. Well,
4: recently I told you about patients who come, and some are come because they have treatment elsewhere, and it's just not working. So I'll talk about this woman who comes from India. She's 51 years old. She's married. She came with her husband. Her husband works at one of the biggest hospitals, most famous hospitals in New York City. And this is a woman who was who developed neuroendocrine cancer. She had a cancer of the liver, and she was diagnosed when the cancer not only was in the liver, but it also traveled. She went to one of the famous doctors at a famous place, and she had chemotherapy for more than a year, and she had shots and pills, and she was getting treatment, and she was told that everything was okay, but she was losing weight. She was getting pain in her arm. She could barely move her arm. She told the doctor. He said, well, just we'll see about it. And eventually she got an MRI. The MRI showed a big hole in her left arm, in her left humerus, of cancer. And she was told nothing. She was told nothing. She was getting more and more pain. She was suffering. And this, her husband worked at this hospital. He works at one of the most famous hospitals in New York, where she was getting her treatment that obviously wasn't working. And her doctors knew about it for months and months and months, with cancer growing. The cancer grew and it traveled to her ovaries. And the doctor told this patient, oh, it's just an inflammation of your ovaries. We have to cut out your ovaries. Well, the masses in your ovaries, one was the size of 7.5 centimeters, like a big melon. And there was also an enlarged mass on the other ovary. And rather than telling her what it was or doing a biopsy, he sent her for surgery at this same big hospital, which happens so often that people get the most invasive, the most expensive treatment that doesn't really work. It doesn't really work to cut out a stage 4 cancer that travels to the ovaries. We're not even told about all the options. And she had been on chemotherapy. Chemotherapy was costing for her cancer $200,000 a year. And again, her husband was working at the same place. The husband was a colleague. He was about as much of an insider as you could possibly be. And even then, being an insider at this big hospital, he took his wife there. He trusted the place where he worked. He trusted the doctors. And they got treatment that didn't work. And I asked, well, why did they cut out your ovaries? He said, oh, they were inflamed. I showed them on the paper. The ovaries were filled, totally filled with cancer, neuroendocrine cancer. And it wasn't there before. It grew on the chemo, which meant the chemo wasn't working. And then she developed a hole in her arm, growing with cancer. And was totally ignored, wasn't even given a sling to hold her arm. She was at risk to break the arm and end up in the hospital with another surgery. And there was cancer growing elsewhere in her body. And she came at the end of the day, and we got two and two together. I was able to explain to the patient and her husband what was going on, that the treatment wasn't working, and the family was obviously so upset that they had trusted so much in the doctors at their own hospital. And we got approval immediately. We called the insurance company. We got approval immediately to start treatment on the arm to try to stop this cancer. And our success rate is about 90% that we were able to stop the arm before it breaks. While at the other place, she went months with more and more pain and more cancer eating through the humerus bone, the arm bone, with nothing done. She came to me just walking down the street, grabbing her arm in terrible pain. And it's such a difference. Within an hour, we're able to analyze her case, examine her, speak to her, get her records, explain to her exactly what was going on, get approval from her insurance company to start treatment immediately to stop this cancer that was eating through her arm. What a difference it makes. And at that place, the other place, Super Duper General, her husband works there. He goes to her treatments with a badge from the hospital. They know who he is. And yet, still, they didn't tell her what she had. They kept on giving her the same treatment when it wasn't working. They cut out her ovaries without telling her why. Told her they were inflamed. And then left her arm in terrible pain, ready to break. What a difference it makes, and why so many people come here every day and have been coming every day for decades. What a difference it makes. How people are trained, how people behave. This is the work that we do every day. And I can tell you 90% chance we'll be able to heal the bone, the pain will go away, and then we'll address, if she wants, the other cancer in the body. And we're the first in America, first in New York, of course, and first in the Western Hemisphere with focused radiosurgery, non-invasive treatment for new or recurrent cancers most anywhere in the body. And we could have easily treated those masses in the ovary had she come to us, had she been told what she had. My name is Dr. Lederman. We have Tony on the line. Hello, Tony.
3: Yes, hi, Doc. My cancer question is this. What is the main difference between blood cancers, you know, which you do not treat, okay, and all the other cancers which you do treat?
4: Okay, so most blood cancers that you're talking about probably are like leukemia. So there are cells that are floating through the bloodstream. There's no focus. There's no focus for us to aim a beam in general, but that's not always true either. There are some blood cancers that lodge in lymph nodes or lodge in the spleen that are painful, that enlarge the spleen, that suck up all the blood cells. So there are times even for blood cancers that we do treat. So nothing's 100% in medicine, but usually cancers like leukemia, acute leukemias, are best treated by systemic therapies, not radiosurgery.
3: Okay, so if particular blood cells are, let's say, trapped within the tissues of a particular organ, then you actually do treat those.
4: We do treat it, yeah.
3: Blood cells.
4: Yeah, Richter syndrome, we treat, and we treat very successfully. I mean, we have people come with huge spleens, and the spleens are from blood cancers, and the spleens are sucking up. They're just absorbing all the cells, and often people are very anemic, and their white counts are very low. And in that case, actually, the spleen, the massive cancer in the spleen, melts away. It's incredible how it melts away from maybe a mass the size of a pumpkin and shrinks down very, very quickly with low doses of treatment. So there are cases that we do treat.
3: Well, that's fantastic knowledge there. But if it's in the bloodstream,
4: well, we talked about that already.
3: It's moving, so that's why you can't treat it.
4: Okay. Any other questions, Tony?
3: No, that's it. That's beautiful.
4: Thank you.
3: That's what I wanted to know. Thank you so much.
4: Thank you, and God bless you. My name is Dr. Lederman. I want to talk about this next patient who came this week, and every patient actually I'm talking about who came this week. This is a patient who had a rectal cancer. It's a 68-year-old person from Trinidad, married, male, with three children, came with his wife. He had a sigmoid cancer on colonoscopy, so it had a 5.5-centimeter mass. He was told the usual thing at the usual hospital, and he had surgery. He had surgery on the sigmoid cancer, and he had adenocarcinoma. It was growing into the fat around the colon. 4 of 20 lymph nodes were positive. He had surgery. He had surgery, and he went to several of the biggest hospitals in New York City. He had surgery, and, well, he had this mass. It extended 17 to 21 centimeters from the anus. It was an apical lesion, which means it went around the colon. He said he didn't have blood before, but he had blood 6 months prior to that time. And it's another point you should easily get colonoscopy for everybody. Everyone should have colonoscopy on a regular basis. And there's more and more colon cancers in young people. So this man, sad to say, wasn't diagnosed until the cancer was advanced. It spread around the colon. It was in the lymph nodes. He had surgery. And, well, he had the surgery. And guess what? The cancer came right back where it was. So the surgeon was not able to get rid of the cancer. And we see that so often. Often after surgery, the most common place for the cancer to come back, it is in the same place. Whereas when we treat a cancer, 90% chance the cancer will never come back. With non-invasive treatment here at Radio Surgery New York. So it's such a huge difference. And often with surgery, it may well be that the surgeon is spreading cancer cells or the cancer is just very vicious and comes back. Either way, sad news when a person goes through radical surgery like this person and the cancer comes back. And the surgeon wanted to cut again. And the patient said, no, you cut once and the cancer came back. Why should I trust you again on the same area? And he invested chemotherapy, understood that with chemotherapy, it cannot eradicate the cancer. It might shrink it for a few weeks or a few months, but chemotherapy cannot eradicate or cure this cancer. So this patient had several options. The surgeon wanted to cut again. Justifiably, the patient didn't want surgery again. He already had surgery. Surgery the first time is easier than surgery the second time. He didn't want it. The surgeon failed. He didn't want chemo because he understood chemo can't cure anyone in this condition, and he came to Radio Surgery New York. I met with him. I told him we had about a 90% chance of eradicating the cancer where we aimed the beam. He had just a few treatments, non-invasive, no cutting, no bleeding, and he was treated a long time ago. And now he is without symptoms, cancer-free, doing well with his blood counts better, his cancer markers better, his hemoglobin better. After radio surgery for his recurrent cancer, after surgery failed, chemo failed, and he just did not want more chemo and he did not want more surgery. This is the work we do. We talked earlier about the kinds of patients we treated. We treated and we treat. This man had had other treatments, didn't work, came here, and is now in remission, doing great. My name is Dr. Lederman. We'll take a short break. We'll be right back.
5: 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I'm Johnny Braggs, the number two, for my stepfather who died of prostate cancer, and my uncle who suffered so much after prostate cancer surgery. 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
4: We are back. I want to talk about a man who had prostate cancer. He was sent here. He was born actually in Haiti. He was seen by one of the biggest urologists in town. This urologist who hates to do surgery on prostate cancer because he knows the success rate is poor and it damages a man's sex life. It damages a man's urinary life. It shortens the penis. Who came? Well, it's a man from Haiti. He's 74 years old. He had a Gleason 6 PSA 5.4 prostate cancer. He was waking up at night to urinate. He had multiple cores positive. He was single. He had three children. We talked about all the options from nothing to everything, and he just wanted to be treated. He came nearly 10 years ago, and this is a man treated for his Gleason 6 cancer, and he's now cancer-free. His PSA is zero. His sexual life is fine. His urinary life is fine. He has no aches, pains, fevers, chills, and he's very happy with his treatment. And I want to talk about a man who had a very high-risk cancer. He came to us, and he's an interesting man. He came with his daughter, who married his best friend. So there were two men, both had prostate cancer, and his daughter, who had coordinated all the activity, they were at one of the biggest hospitals in New York, and they heard about our work. This man came with a PSA of 23, Gleason 7 cancer. He's 73 years old. He has diabetes, high blood pressure. And, well, he wanted to be treated. He wanted to be treated by us. He did not want surgery. He did not want hormones. He was waking up twice a night to urinate. And on physical exam, he had an enlarged prostate. We offered all the options to him, and he just wanted to have our treatment for a high-risk cancer, Gleason 7, PSA 23. So again, Gleason score is how the cancer looks under the microscope. Goes from 2 to 10. 2 is the best. 10 is the most aggressive. PSA normally is 4. His was 23. And he came to us 10 years ago. 10 years ago, he came with a very high-risk cancer. He came, he only wanted our treatment. And now he came yesterday. His PSA is 0. And this is the work we do every day at 1384 Broadway. He came from the Caribbean. He's born in Barbados, and he is very happy and fully intact. And this is the work that we do every day. And another man, another man, he's a black man. And I say that because in the black community, 1 in 6 black men will get prostate cancer. 1 in 23 would die of prostate cancer. It's a very aggressive cancer. He was born in Grenada. He's 68 years old. He has 6 kids. He had high blood pressure. He had prostate cancer. His PSA went up to 5.3. He decided he wanted treatment, and he was treated also 10 years ago. 10 years ago, and now his PSA is 0. He's fully intact. His sex life works. His urinary life works. And this is the work that we do every day at 1384 Broadway. And we're talking about a man who comes from Greece, 64 years old. He came with his wife. He has metastatic cancer. He's seen at one of the biggest hospitals. He had colonoscopy, had a colon cancer, traveled to the liver, so it was stage 4. He had chemo and chemo and chemo and chemo and chemo. He had about 2 or 3 years of chemo. It didn't work. The cancer kept on growing at the biggest, most famous hospitals. He had a mass on his airway, on the carina, that was 1 centimeter 3 months ago. Now it's 2.4 centimeters, same in the right lung and the left lung and the liver. And he, cancer was growing. They kept on giving him chemo, chemo, chemo, and it just did not work. He's fed up with chemo. He came here from Greece wanting to have treatment that has a chance to control the cancer, improve his breathing, improve his pain, improve his symptoms. And that's the work we do every day. People come from around the world for treatment. They come from all the biggest hospitals here because of innovative treatment, and people are told about all the options and learn a lot. I would tell you about 90% of the patients that we see learn much from just meeting, just coming for consultation. They learn things that their doctors and others never told them, like that woman who came from India with cancer that went to the ovaries, and she was told, oh, her ovaries are only inflamed. And I want to talk about one more person today, special person. His name is Steve from Connecticut. And today, this weekend is actually his birthday. And it's also 4 years since he was treated. And we've talked about him before. I just want to remind you, this man, a very nice man, wonderful man, and his beautiful wife. He comes from Connecticut. He comes from Michigan. He sends in tomatoes. Why? Well, he came when his PSA had gone from 2 to 3 to 4 to 6. And his doctors told him, oh, don't worry about it. Nothing's going to happen. That's what his doctors, his specialists told him close to home. And next thing you knew, his PSA was 60. And he went into a tizzy, and he couldn't get anyone to answer his phone. And so he decided to call Radio Surgery New York, because he listened to this program, and he came here with the PSA had gone from 6 to 60, and then we repeated it. It was 90, and we arranged for him immediately to get a biopsy of the prostate. He had never had a biopsy. Believe it or not, his PSA was high. He never had a biopsy, never had staging, never had scans. We arranged for scans of his body. We got MRIs. We got bone scans, we got a biopsy, we had an aggressive cancer, it was a very aggressive cancer. This is 4 years ago, and his PSA was 90. He'd gone up from 60 to 90 in just a few days. I wanted to do another PSA before we started treatment. He didn't want it. He didn't want any more bad news, and we started treatment with bulky disease in the pelvis and bulky disease in the abdominal area. It's called retroperitoneal nodes, and we put together a program for him and treated him with focused radiation, and now 4 years later, it's actually more than 4 years, it's his birthday weekend right now, 4 years later, his PSA is in the zero range, 0.04. He's doing great. He's traveling between his home in Connecticut and a home in Michigan. He's planting tomatoes, and he's living the life, and he has a beautiful wife, and he has barbecued steak dinners and good bottles of wine. And he's able to do that, really, because he decided to call 2 and 2 Choices when his doctors wouldn't return his phone calls. And we wasted no time. You can learn about his case. He often calls here. He listens to almost every radio show. He's on our video, and if you listen to our DVD, you'll hear him talking about his own cancer and his experience and how exasperated he was when his PSA was going up, up, up, and he couldn't get anyone to answer his calls except for Dr. Lederman at 1384 Broadway, and he came here 4 years ago. And his PSA has come down from more than 90 all the way down to the zero range, and this is the work that we do every day at 1384 Broadway. So to you, Steve, from Connecticut and Michigan, and your beautiful wife, hope you have a beautiful birthday weekend and a beautiful steak on the barbecue and a beautiful bottle of wine and beautiful tomatoes and beautiful memories. And we hope for many, many more years. And you should live to be 120, as we say, 120 in good health and not know from illness ever. My name is Dr. Lederman, and we're so happy to give you good wishes. So keep the faith, keep listening, and this is the work we do every day. I want to talk about another man who came to us from Jamaica. He's 66 years old. He had a prostate cancer, Gleason 9. He had treatment with radiation elsewhere, and the cancer came back in the lymph nodes. We're able to treat the lymph nodes around the prostate where he had treatment before with our pinpoint treatment. He was so nervous. He was so nervous he was going to get sick. Well, he's had our treatment in the stereotactic frame from the doctor, first with precision radiation in New York and America and the Western Hemisphere. This is the work we do every day, and he is doing great, having his treatment, no side effects. He's ambulatory, functional, pain-free. This is the work we do. If you have a suspicion or a reason to get checked out, please call us at 212-CHOICES or email gil@rsny.org. 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We're here every day to try to answer your questions and concerns.
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